0: capabilities of its latest artificial intelligence models. The AIs exploited vulnerabilities to escape isolation. They then hacked another company, Hugging Face, to obtain the test solutions from its database. OpenAI said it was now implementing strict controls and working with Hugging Face to investigate and patch vulnerabilities. The incident will fuel global anxieties about the cyber attack capabilities of frontier AI models.
1: BBC News. President Trump has directed his administration to allow US airlines to fly directly to Lebanon for the first time in four decades. The move came after a landmark meeting with his Lebanese counterpart, Joseph Aoun. President Aoun is seeking US support for the Lebanese army, which is trying to disarm Hezbollah. Cuba says it's received the first installment of a United States aid package worth $100 million amid deepening U.S. economic pressure on the island's communist leadership. The Cuban Ministry of Foreign Trade said kits with food and other essential items will be delivered to families by the Catholic Church. The aid package was proposed in May when the U.S. intensified sanctions. A U.S. judge in Florida has ruled that Donald Trump must hand over financial records as part of his $10 billion defamation lawsuit against the BBC. President Trump sued the corporation last December regarding a Panorama program that edited together different sections of his January the 6th speech. The BBC has sought to have the case dismissed, arguing it wasn't broadcast in the U.S. A team of students in the Netherlands have developed what they say is the world's first solar-powered ambulance. Instead of transporting patients to hospital, the vehicle is designed to bring medical care to remote parts of the world. Sophie Glass-Ryan reports.
2: The futuristic-looking ambulance has been built to drive on inaccessible terrain and comes equipped with solar panels, which its designers say will give it a range of just over 700 kilometres on a sunny day. A solar-powered charged battery will keep it going at night. Inside, it contains cooled storage for vaccines and medicines, a portable X-ray machine, ultrasound for pregnant women, and testing equipment for diseases such as tuberculosis and malaria. The team plan to test it out in Kenya next month.
1: BBC News.
3: Thank you. You're listening to the newsroom from the BBC World Service with Oliver Conway. Ukraine, like Russia, has changed its military leadership several times during the past 4 years of all-out war. But the Ukrainian President Volodymyr Zelensky appears to have shot himself in the foot last week by getting rid of his popular Defence Minister Mykhailo Fedorov. The 35-year-old tech-savvy reformist has been credited with revolutionising Ukraine's drone warfare and taking the fight to Russia. But he clashed with the head of the armed forces, Oleksandr Syrsky, and President Zelensky was forced to choose between them. He ended up siding with the 60-year-old general and removed Mr. Fedorov from his post, but that didn't go down well with the public. People in Kyiv chanting Syrsky out. Now, after 6 days of protests like that, President Zelensky has been forced to back down and sack General Syrsky, while praising his efforts in commanding the defence of Kyiv earlier in the war.
4: I'm grateful to Oleksandr Syrsky and every one of our soldiers for Ukraine's strong frontline positions. I'm grateful to Mykhailo Dropati for having precisely the same view. Today, with Oleksandr Syrsky and the Chief of General Staff, we talked about further service formats and the correct transfer of affairs.
3: I heard more about the changes from our diplomatic correspondent, Paul Adams, who is in Kyiv.
5: President Zelensky has clearly bowed to popular pressure to a certain extent. One of the key demands of the protesters who've been on the streets for the past week has been the removal of General Syrsky. That has now happened. President Zelensky heaped praise on him, not least for defending the city of Kyiv 4 years ago at the start of Russia's full-scale invasion. And he has replaced him with a new, much younger commander-in-chief, Mykhailo Dropati, a man in his mid-40s, a man thought to be a good friend of the ousted defense minister, Minister Mykhailo Fedorov. Mr. Fedorov has put out a statement of his own calling the appointment of the new commander-in-chief a breath of fresh air. That will be good news for President Zelensky because he will be hoping that that will take the sting out of the protests. We still don't know exactly what the impact will be because we don't know what the fate of Mr. Fedorov himself is. We know that President Zelensky has offered him some kind of position. We don't know what exactly. And so I think supporters of Mr. Fedorov who've been out on the streets will want to know a bit more about that. And I'm guessing that the discussions are still going on about his future.
3: Yeah, because everyone will want to know what these personnel changes mean for Ukraine's war effort, which has been having some success.
5: Yes, I mean, look, what we've had revealed in the past week is that there has been a breakdown in the relationship between the defense minister and the commander-in-chief. And that's obviously a major issue in the midst of a war. Most protesters believe that President Zelensky chose to remove the wrong person when he removed Mr. Fedorov as Minister of Defense. And so they were demanding that he make amends for that mistake, as they see it, and remove someone who they see as kind of representative of the old guard and a man trained in the Soviet military system who represents old ways of fighting. As all sorts of people put it here, you can't fight a large Soviet army with a small Soviet army. That's what they thought General Sirski was doing. They see Mikhailo Fedorov as representing the future, his whole interest and involvement in the promotion of drone warfare and a whole array of other technological innovations, which Ukrainians see as the only way Ukraine can really turn the tide of the war. And they, in fact, they believe that the tide has been turned and that Mr. Fedorov is partially responsible for that. But I think the fact that Mr. Fedorov has given his endorsement to the new commander-in-chief does mean that essentially this week-long crisis is kind of over.
3: But has it damaged President Zelensky's authority? And if so, what will that mean for the rest of the conflict?
5: It has definitely not been good for President Zelensky. For the second time in a year, he has been forced into a kind of U-turn, although this U-turn perhaps is not quite as dramatic as the one last year when he had to reverse a decision on limiting the powers of the anti-corruption unit in Ukraine. But it is in some ways equally damaging. He has, you know, in the eyes of many, been seen to make the wrong choice and then had to change his mind. People suspect that he acted because he felt that Mr. Fedorov was becoming too popular. And this is not the first time Mr. Zelensky has been accused of trying to remove people who he thinks might pose some kind of political threat in the future. And so it has not been a good week for him. But if, as a result of this, he has a team who have a similar vision, you know, who can function as a coherent team, then something good will have come out of this. And perhaps if Ukrainians continue to see the war turning in their favor, they will forgive and perhaps forget what President Zelensky did a week ago.
3: Paul Adams in Kyiv. France has become the latest nation to take action to protect children from the harmful effects of social media, banning those under 15 from using it. It's the first country in the EU to do so. The new law also prohibits the use of mobile phones in high schools. President Emmanuel Macron celebrated the bill being approved by an overwhelming majority.
6: Je remercie l'ensemble des parlementaires, le gouvernement.
7: I'd like to thank all the members of Parliament. The government has done it, and this is a major step forward. France is leading the way in Europe when it comes to protecting our children and teenagers. We'll keep moving forward.
3: But these people in Paris had mixed reactions.
8: Honestly, I discovered Snapchat and Instagram when I was about 15, but things have changed since then. It scares me to see the content some kids post and what they can see online. I think this law will keep them a little safer.
9: I don't think it's a sufficient measure. The more things are forbidden, the more teenagers want to do them. And a young person with a phone in hand has plenty of workarounds, like VPNs.
3: Our Paris correspondent Hugh Scoville told James Kumarasamy how the social media ban will work.
10: It'll be in two stages. The ban will come into effect on September 1st for new social media accounts. So if you're on September the 1st or 2nd wanting to open a social media account, you will then be asked to provide age verification. All new accounts then will have that stipulation from September the 1st. All existing accounts are given a grace period of 4 months, during which time the platforms themselves will have to have put in place that check. So the onus is entirely on the platforms, you know, Instagram, Snapchat, TikTok, whoever, to institute these checks.
11: And those checks, what do we know of them?
10: Nothing, in the sense that the government is saying you've got to do it this way or that way. It's leaving it up to the platforms themselves to decide how they go about it. It can be use of a third party who will take in passport details or whatever and then use that to reassure the platform or to assure the platform that the person is of age. Or there are face recognition apps as well, which can read your face. These techniques do exist. And the government is saying to the platforms, you choose, but if you've got to do it and you've got to do it effectively. If not, you'll be fined.
11: Serious fines? I mean, is this something that the platforms are going to take very seriously, do you think?
10: Potentially, it's a serious fine. The fine, it says, can go up to 6% of their worldwide turnover for the platforms.
11: And France is the first EU country to introduce something like this, isn't it? Other countries are doing similar things. What kind of debate has there been around this in France?
10: France is not unique in any way in having this. What's unique about it is, I suppose, having a President Macron who has wanted to make this a kind of a marker of his, you know, otherwise rather sort of forlorn end of regime. But this is an important social piece of legislation which will define the end of his era, and he thinks be very important. So he's pushed it very hard. But obviously, there's been a fair degree of consensus on this. There was a sort of quite a substantial left-wing opposition, but not nearly enough to block it. Everyone else was for it. And that, I think, reflects the fact that gradually over the last two or three years, there has been a growing consciousness here as elsewhere of the problems caused by social media. And where a few years ago you'd have got an automatic reaction from parents saying, I can't let my little child not have this because he'd be so left out of the group. Instead of that, you're getting more and more parents saying, no, I can see that this is a real problem.
3: Hugh Schofield in Paris. On the first day of the US-Israeli war on Iran, a strike hit a primary school in the southern Iranian city of Minab, killing 156 people, 120 of them children. Almost 5 months on, the US has still not released the findings of its investigation into what happened, although media reports of an initial assessment suggested the US military was likely responsible. President Trump has said it may never be known who was to blame. Our senior international correspondent Nawal Al-Maghafi, producer Jasmine Dyer and camera journalist Jack Garland have been given rare access to visit the site. Their report contains distressing testimony throughout.
12: In the blazing heat, the search continues. Months after a missile hit the Shajara Tayyiba school in Minab, people here are still looking for what remains of those who were killed. The authorities were keen for us to visit because this attack has become a big part of Iran's case to the world. Local officials say 156 people died here, including 120 children.
13: I've been teaching here for 6 years and I'm a first grade teacher.
12: We meet Amina Nadimi. She leads us through what's left of the building. The walls that remain are bright, with painted balloons, flowers, and children's writing. She points up to where the girls' classrooms once were, and to where they collapsed into the boys' classrooms below.
13: You can't call it a school. Here, there are only walls that smell of death, grief, and the blood that was shed here.
12: Parents, desperate to find their children, arrived to a horrific scene after the attack in February.
13: I thought, why are they coming here? There's no one inside. Everyone has fled. I didn't know they were all under the rubble.
12: Reza was one of the first emergency responders to arrive.
14: I saw one of my relatives. He was begging that just found my child, found my son. I couldn't tell her that your son is not alive.
12: Experts say evidence indicates it was a U.S. strike that hit the Shajara Tayyiba school in Minab, southern Iran. They've also questioned whether the school was hit because of its proximity to an Islamic Revolutionary Guard Corps site. The U.S. is yet to release the findings of its own inquiry. Many had hoped foreign intervention would bring political change after months of bloody anti-regime protests. Reza's adamant there was no military activity in the area.
14: The place of the army and everything that was near here is changed. There wasn't any army or anyone that be related to this regime around here.
13: I'm walking around the cemetery where many of the children killed in the Manab school attack have been buried, and around me there are so many families that have come to visit their young children. They come here every day. I can see some of the siblings of those that were killed kissing the photos of their loved ones that stand by their grave. There are some that are so young that they're playing in between the different tombstones. There is row after row after row of graves. It's a really sobering place to be.
12: Masume lost her 9-year-old daughter, Sateyesh, in the attack.
13: The school had gone. There was only the smell of smoke and children's hair. I saw a hand, a foot. They had been torn to pieces.
12: Like many of the parents here, her grief has become intertwined with anger.
13: May Trump be destroyed. May he drown in the blood of these children. And may he be afflicted with such suffering that everyone hears about it.
12: In a country deeply divided over its authoritarian leadership, the strike on this school has united many in grief. A stark reminder that every war brings with it a devastating human cost.
3: Nawal Al-Maghafi reporting from Minab in southern Iran on condition that none of her material is used on the BBC Persian service, and similar restrictions apply to all international media organisations operating in Iran. This is the newsroom from the BBC World Service. Still to come, a surprising discovery inside a laundry bag left on a London bus.
15: Animal abandonments are very common, but it's usually cats left in carriers in bin sheds, or dogs tied to lampposts, or rabbits let free in the wild. It's very rare to find a monkey.
3: More on that shortly. First, a reminder of our main news. President Zelensky has replaced the head of Ukraine's armed forces after protests calling for a change in the military leadership. And France has become the first EU state to ban social media for children. A judge in Florida has ruled that Donald Trump must hand over financial records requested by the BBC as it defends his $10 billion defamation lawsuit. The court order came during the first hearing in the case, in which the US president is suing the BBC over an episode of a Panorama documentary that edited together different sections of his January the 6th speech. Our correspondent Tom Bateman was in court.
16: The judge, Angelique Lett, granted a motion brought by the BBC's legal team to compel the release of financial records held by the trust Donald Trump created to manage his businesses while he is president. Although the judge's ruling on this can still be appealed, it amounts to a partial success in the corporation's legal attempt to force Mr. Trump to provide evidence for his claim of financial loss due to the Panorama edit. The judge gave a split decision on a separate request by the BBC for documents relating to January the 6th itself. The defamation case is currently focused on the procedure known as discovery, where the two sides provide internal or other records that could form evidence. The BBC's lawyers said the corporation had produced 87,000 pages of documents, whereas they said Mr. Trump's side had released a sham production of only 735 pages, material they said had been pulled from the internet. Mr. Trump's lawyers accused the BBC of a fishing expedition with subpoenas to harass former officials. The BBC has already sought to have the entire case dismissed, arguing the documentary was not broadcast in the United States, which the court has yet to rule on.
3: Tom Bateman in Miami. Now imagine the surprise of a London bus driver when he noticed a large bag left behind making this noise. Well, inside the bag was a monkey in a cage. The marmoset had been abandoned and was reported to the RSPCA Animal Welfare Organisation. Oyster, named after the Oyster card used to travel on London buses, is now doing well. But the RSPCA's Claire Dew told us the number of abandoned monkeys is likely to rise after the UK passed a law requiring the 5,000 estimated owners of primates to get a licence.
15: Animal abandonments are very common. They are the bread and butter, unfortunately, of animal welfare situations like ours. But it's usually cats left in carriers in bin sheds, or dogs tied to lampposts, or rabbits let free in the wild. It's very rare to find a monkey that has been left unattended or abandoned. However, the change in legislation recently gave us some cause for concern. The RSPCA certainly were aware that there would be more numbers. This is the first one we've seen in London at the moment, or the first one we've found. The worries are is that there will be more unattended, abandoned, dumped monkeys, or maybe even released directly into the wild, left places where nobody can find them. They certainly can't cope here in the UK by themselves. We don't know what type of monkeys people may now have. The smallest ones are potentially the cutest, but that doesn't mean that people won't move on to something bigger. They're very demanding. They like to live in large social groups. Most people that keep them individually, which is not great, which means it wants a lot of attention. They've got some very specialist health needs. If you keep a primate now in the UK, you're almost obliged to keep it as well as a zoo. So I think we are concerned that the number will rise.
3: Claire Dew from the RSPCA. Now, from gadgets like wearable trackers to high-tech innovations like smart mattresses and headbands, monitoring our sleep has become an obsession for many. But new developments in sleep health technology are now focusing on disease prediction, as our reporter Shona McCallum has been finding out.
17: According to research, nearly half of all Americans and around 40% of people in the UK are tracking their sleep. And I'm not just talking about the duration. I'm talking about really drilling into all aspects. So room temperature, the time you go to bed, how long it takes for you to fall asleep once the lights go out, which is something called sleep latency, REM sleep, which means rapid eye movement. That's the stage of sleep where most of your dreams happen. Deep sleep or slow wave sleep, which is the time of the night that supports the memory, growth and cell regeneration. There's a lot to it. Now, this can be done using wearables, smart rings such as the Oura, the Samsung Galaxy or the Lunar Ring are ones that are popular, but also by devices that you wear on your wrist. So things like the Whoop and of course watches like the Garmin, the Fitbit or the Apple Watch. All of these look at things like your breathing, your heart rate and your body movement. And they usually give you a score in the morning based on a combination of all of those things. I went to Withings, a French health tech company, after trying out their sleep analyzer. Now, this is a kind of device that's like a small mat. It goes under the mattress, so you don't have to wear it and it's not intrusive. And it was the first sleep tracker to provide sleep lab metrics without anything to wear. It's what the industry calls a needable. That's technology in your environment rather than on your body.
18: Manon Navalu is the mechanical manager at Withings.
19: The pressure sensor records changes. When you breathe, your thoracic rise and fall will be recorded here as well.
17: The tech aims to, by monitoring what it can through the movement of your body, heart and breathing, build a health score that can pre-detect disease and connect you with a doctor at exactly the right time.
19: So after looking at the mechanics of the sleep analyzer, I went through my own data with Withings founder Eric Carreel.
20: I see that you are sleeping a low number of hours.
19: Mm-hmm. And what about this sleep score then? At the moment we're seeing I've got 49, it's out of 100.
20: What we see is that your duration is quite low. If you have taken a glass of wine last night, your heart rate, which has been higher at the beginning of the night and then decreasing.
19: Regularity, I guess, is something that you're going to be tracking over a longer period of time.
20: Yes.
19: If we look at, for example, April, we've got more green there. So April, I slept slightly better.
20: Yeah, exactly.
19: Last month, more yellows creeping in, and this month, more red.
20: This evolution is very important to detect a lot of things, like a disease which is coming, and probably you are preparing to be ill. It's why sleep is very important and can really affect your health.
19: So you can see the range of different things I was able to determine from my own data. But of course, I wanted to talk to an expert as well.
21: I'm Dirk van Dijk, Professor of Sleep and Physiology at the Surrey Sleep Research Centre at the University of Surrey. We know that when we compare the measures of those devices against gold standard measures, it's quite difficult. With gold standard, we bring people into the laboratory, we put electrodes on their head, close to their eyes, we measure muscle tone. And if we have those signals, we can very accurately quantify sleep according to very well established criteria.
19: So these are not medical devices providing that gold standard sleep study, but they do have their uses.
21: Some of these devices are used in real research studies. One of the big advantages of those devices is that you can record sleep for many, many nights, weeks or months, which is something that's very difficult to do in the laboratory with your gold standard methods.
3: Sleep and physiology professor Doug Jan-Dyke ending that report by Shona McCallum. That brings us to our main world news once again. President Zelensky has replaced the head of Ukraine's armed forces after protests calling for
21: standard methods.
3: Sleep and physiology professor Doug Jan-Dyke ending that report by Shona McCallum. That brings us to our main world news once again. President Zelensky has replaced the head of Ukraine's armed forces after protests calling for a change in the military leadership. And France has

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3: BBC News with Roisin Hasty. President Zelensky of Ukraine has dismissed the commander of the armed forces, Oleksandr Syrsky. The move comes days after the removal of the popular defence minister, Mykhailo Fedorov, which triggered mass protests. General Syrsky has been replaced by a younger general, Mykhailo Dropati. France has become the first European Union state to ban children under 15 from using social media. Parliament overwhelmingly approved the new law, which also includes a ban on mobile phones in secondary schools. OpenAI has disclosed that its advanced artificial intelligence models independently hacked another tech company to steal information they needed to pass an internal evaluation. OpenAI described it as an unprecedented security incident. The US military says it's attacking Iranian military sites for an 11th consecutive night. Iranian news agencies are reporting that air defense is active in Tehran and explosions have been heard in Tabriz. The US Secretary of Defense, Pete Hegseth, has told a Senate committee the war with Iran has cost $37.5 billion so far. He's seeking an additional $67 billion. President Trump has directed his administration to allow U.S. airlines to fly directly to Lebanon for the first time in four decades. The move came after a landmark meeting with his Lebanese counterpart, Joseph Aoun, in the White House. Researchers studying chimpanzees and bonobos in African sanctuaries have found they use touch to build trust before the most competitive moment of their day, feeding time. As they waited for food, the apes touched, embraced, and sometimes kissed. Those with the most reassuring physical interactions were more likely to feed peacefully. And a US judge in Florida has ruled that Donald Trump must hand over financial records as part of his $10 billion defamation lawsuit against the BBC.
4: Hi, this is Tech Life on the BBC World Service, the programme about technology and how it's changing the world all around us. I'm Chris Vallance, and this week we explore the world of odour, the data locked up right under our noses that AI and new sensors are helping us to sniff out. Also, Shona McCallum tells us what happens before the alarm goes off as she goes to Paris to see some of the latest sleep analysis tech. And Liv McMahon accompanies me on a walk in a park as we try out one of the bird identification apps that's proven a hit with young, tech-savvy birders.
5: I've seen something flying around that looks very small and cute and wren-like. It's just flown into a nearby tree beside us.

Our first item is about tech lifting the lid on a world of which us humans catch only the faintest whiff. I'm talking about this. Smells. If you're a dog, odours that are imperceptible to humans provide a wealth of information. And for many creatures, they're also a means of communication. Wouldn't

0: it be great if we could understand that trove of information locked up in odours and develop sensors, electronic noses in very simple terms, to reveal this world to us? Well, Professor James Logan is working on exactly that. He's the co-founder and chief executive of DOT, a UK-based company. I met him at his office in Edinburgh, here in Scotland, and he told me more about what they do.
1: So everything around us gives off a unique odour. And we live in, we talk about living in a landscape, we actually live in a smellscape. And what we're doing at DOT is we have a platform called DOT Core, and that allows us to identify different smells, and then it allows us to translate that into technologies. So essentially we're giving machines a sense of smell.
0: It's easy for us as humans to overlook smell, isn't it? Because we're not very good at it. And I guess if we were dogs, we'd realise we inhabit a universe of smells that conveys an awful lot of information.
1: Animals have evolved to have this incredibly good sense of smell. Now, we also have a sense of smell. We probably use it more than we think. So you might have used it this morning when you checked the milk to see if you were making your cup of tea or coffee. But we use it much, much more than that. It tells us when there's danger around, when there's fire, for example. But even subliminally, scientists have shown that smell can be really important. So, for example, we can also detect fear. So, if people sniff T-shirts from people who have jumped out of a plane, the bit of their brain that's associated with fear and anxiety lights up. So subliminally, you're able to detect fear in other people.
0: And I think we should say a little bit about what smell and odour is, because this then helps us understand the rest of the conversation, if you like. At its base level, it's about chemicals being released into the air.
1: That's exactly right. So let's talk about human body odour. We think of it as just a bad smell under your armpits, BO. But actually, it's a complex mix of chemicals. So coming off our body is around about 600 or 700 different volatile chemicals that come off through the sweat that we release, through the skin cells, but also the bacteria that lives on our skin as well. And so our body odour is really quite complex, and odour just generally is very complex. So we don't tend to look at individual compounds. We look at the relative ratios, the amounts of chemicals relative to each other within that complex mixture. And that's where we start to see the difference. So a lot of the chemicals that come off our body, cows also produce, for example, but we don't smell of cows because those chemicals are in low amounts. And the ones that signify a human are in higher amounts. And so those are the ratios of chemicals that we look at. And that's what AI helps us to work out.
0: So in effect, you've built a robot nose, if you like, an artificial nose.
1: Yes, but it's inspired by nature, and essentially what it's doing is it's decoding really, really complex and extremely subtle differences in odours between things, and that's the key to the sort of level of specificity and sensitivity that we get from these devices. And so we're hoping that one day our vision is that we're walking around with smartwatches which can tell you when you're unwell, with a device that's in your home that tells you what's going on in your home just through the smells that are there, or even on a farm when diseases are present, for example.
0: So what are the applications you've been looking into?
1: So we've been looking at different diseases, including, so we did a lot of work on COVID, so we can detect COVID with sensors. We are working on malaria, and we can detect malaria using our sensors with high accuracy. We have also been working on dengue, and we can also detect dengue. With human diseases, there are a whole load of applications. We've known for hundreds and hundreds of years that diseases have smells associated with it. But it's only now that we've got the technology that can actually detect those. But beyond human disease, we're also looking at applications in the agricultural sector. That's quite a new sector for us that we're just getting into. But also animal diseases as well, including companion animals. And as I said, also pests. So we have a detector that can tell you if you have a bed bug in your room, for example.
0: It's interesting, we talk about smell and disease. One of the things I, years ago, saw were the dogs that are trained to detect cancer, because it turns out there's good reason to think that they may well be able to smell some chemicals, if you like, associated with cancer.
1: That's absolutely right. And you know, a lot of that work inspired what we do now. Dogs and insects that are both good sniffers. And we've done a lot of work with a charity called Medical Detection Dogs that are based in Milton Keynes in the UK. And they do some phenomenal work with dogs. They're the world experts when it comes to sniffing things with dogs. And I've been there, seen it firsthand. During COVID, we were helping to train dogs to detect COVID with this charity. And the dogs are able to do it. It's incredible.
0: You've also been working on puffins, I think. Tell me about that.
1: Yeah, from dogs to puffins. Yeah, so we've got a really exciting project. We're working with the Scottish Government. One of the difficult things about puffins is knowing how well they're doing. And, you know, they're a bird that's at risk, particularly from climate change.
0: We better say for people listening in parts of the world where they don't have puffins, they're seabirds. They're very attractive looking. They've got brightly coloured beaks and they're black and white and they're very endearing.
1: They're beautiful birds, but they are at risk. And one of the way that conservationists tell how they're doing is they have to go onto very remote islands. So they're found throughout Scotland and the Scottish Islands. And you have to get to the island, then you have to climb on. The weather can be horrendous. You've got to then stick your arm down a burrow, and they can be meters into the ground to feel whether there's a puffling in there, which is a baby puffin, believe it or not. And that tells you how they're doing. Now, that's extremely difficult to do. So they came to us and said, look, you've got this amazing platform that can detect odours. I wonder whether we could use that to detect puffins. So we've done a whole load of work where we've gone out to some of these islands in Scotland. We've also gone to puffin sanctuaries where puffins have been brought in to recover. We've collected their odours to demonstrate that they do have a unique odour, and we've built a machine that will actually sit inside a puffin burrow to be able to tell us through smell when a puffin enters. And it might even be able to tell us whether there's a chick there, and even more so, it might be able to tell us if a predator like a rat is present or if bird flu is present.
0: Do we need to start thinking already? I appreciate we're talking about things in the future, but do we need to start thinking already about privacy and some of this stuff? Because I think we're very lucky that dogs can't talk, really, aren't we? Because every time I'm in a room with the dog, I think it knows everything about me, right? It knows whether I've brushed my teeth. It knows, probably knows what I've had for lunch. It probably knows who I've met to an extent. Smell is incredibly revealing if you can detect it sensitively enough. Do we need to start thinking about that now?
1: It's a very good point. So when we think about how do we know what's going on in our body? Normally we give a sample like blood, and it's up to us to give that sample. With smell, you're releasing it all the time. If you imagine you blow a bubble, like you're a child and you have soapy bubbles, and you blow one with your breath and off it floats into the air, there becomes a big question of who owns that, because it's left your body and it's now just part of the air, but it's come from you and it contains a whole lot of information about you. It can tell you whether that person is pregnant or not, whether what they've eaten the night before, whether they've drunk alcohol, whether they're taking drugs, how well they are. It could be a whole raft of things. And so there is a big ethical question around if we have sensors in buildings, for example, that are sampling from people, how do we actually ensure that the data is safe and that we're not just able to look at everything with people? And that's a question we don't have the answer to at the moment. It's a really interesting field and something that we've absolutely got to consider.
0: And that was Professor James Logan, the co-founder and CEO of Dot, with a fascinating insight into the world of smell. This is Tech Life on the BBC World Service with me, Chris Vallance, and of course with you, our listeners. On last week's show, we told you that humanoid robots had successfully performed surgery for the first time, though they're not ready yet to operate on humans. Randy in Ghana was listening and sent us a WhatsApp note. Robots operating on humans will be quite a scary experience, he wrote, but it's an advantage to African countries because people have been booking flights to India and Turkey for operations. And Zachariah Farah in Somalia made a similar point, emailing us to say many hospitals in his country do not have enough doctors. We also brought you a new innovation, retrofitting carbon capture technology to cargo ships burning fossil fuels. Enoch Anand Eliazar in Hyderabad, India, wrote to say, thank you for sharing the news, and it's a clever use of limestone. A listener in New Zealand sent us this message, Kia Ora from South Kaiapara Head. Now, we had to check this online, and a well-known AI search engine says Kia Ora is a versatile Maori greeting commonly used in New Zealand, and South Kaiapara Head is on New Zealand's North Island. And the message goes on, I'm sitting outside in the garden doing Sudokus. Love your work. Learned a new term, friction. Nice. Well, we aim to please. And thanks to everyone else who sent in messages. We read them all. If you want to comment on this week's programme or have any suggestions for another show, then please do email us. Our email address is techlife@bbc.co.uk. You can also WhatsApp us a text message or a voice note. The number is +44 330 1230 320. Remember to include your name and the country where you live. And still to come, the smartphone apps that are causing a flutter of excitement among younger bird watchers. Well, talking of feedback from you, our listeners, some subjects we cover really do trigger a lot of responses, and tech that helps us sleep is certainly one. It's not surprising if you struggle to find a good night's sleep, you'll know how soul-destroying it can be. Well, TechLife's Shona McCallum has been looking at some of the latest sleep tech products and research, and she's here with me in the studio. Hi, Shona.
2: Hi, Chris.
0: You're looking and sounding as though you've had a good night's sleep. What have you been looking at?
2: Well, this taps into a really interesting area of health tech where people are using wearables to monitor their sleep. And according to research, nearly half of all Americans and around 40% of people in the UK are tracking their sleep. Now, we know the importance of a decent night's rest, don't we? Not getting enough sleep can cause all sorts of health problems. So perhaps it's no surprise that we're paying more attention to it. And I'm not just talking about the duration. I'm talking about really drilling into all aspects. So room temperature, the time you go to bed, how long it takes for you to fall asleep once the lights go out, which is something called sleep latency, REM sleep, which means rapid eye movement. That's the stage of sleep where most of your dreams happen. Deep sleep or slow wave sleep, which is the time of the night that supports the memory, growth and cell regeneration. So I've only just begun to explain this to you, Chris, and you can see there's a lot to it. Now, this can be done using wearables, smart rings such as the Oura, the Samsung Galaxy or the Lunar Ring are ones that are popular, but also by devices that you wear on your wrist. So things like the Whoop and, of course, watches like the Garmin, the Fitbit or the Apple Watch. All of these look at things like your breathing, your heart rate and your body movement, and they usually give you a score in the morning based on a combination of all of those things.
0: I'm thinking my sleep is tech deprived at this point. Your research has taken you to Paris.
2: That's right. I went to Withings, a French health tech company, after trying out their sleep analyzer. Now, this is a kind of device that's like a small mat. It goes under the mattress, so you don't have to wear it and it's not intrusive. And it was the first sleep tracker to provide sleep lab metrics without anything to wear, delivering in-depth analysis of your night. It's what the industry calls a needle. That's technology in your environment rather than on your body.
3: Here we are in the mechatronics lab.
4: Tell me about then the design of this.
3: So when the body will move, it creates some pressure on this bladder.
2: Manon Navalou is the mechanical manager at Withings.
3: And so the pressure sensor that is localized here records these pressure changes. When you breathe, your thoracic rise and fall will be recorded here as well.
2: The tech aims to, by monitoring what it can through the movement of your body, heart and breathing, build a health score that can pre-detect disease and connect you with a doctor at exactly the right time.
3: You have one of five people in the UK that are concerned with sleep apnea or that can show some sign of sleep apnea during the night. So it's not so rare. You have 26% of men, but also 14% of women. So it's not only a men-related issue.
2: So after looking at the mechanics of the sleep analyzer, I went through my own data with Withings founder Eric Carril.
5: I see that you are sleeping a low number of hours.
4: Mm-hmm. And what about this sleep score then? At the moment we're seeing I've got 49, it's out of 100.
5: What we see is that your duration is quite low. Your heart rate is very good during the night. 57 is a good score. But if you have taken a glass of wine last night, your heart rate, which has been higher at the beginning of the night and then decreasing.
4: Regularity, I guess, is something that you're going to be tracking over a longer period of time.
5: Yes.
4: If we look at, for example, April, yeah, we've got more green there.
5: Yeah, exactly.
4: So April, I slept slightly better.
5: Yeah, exactly.
4: last month more yellows creeping in and this month more red.
5: This evolution is very important to detect a lot of things, like a disease which is coming and probably you are preparing to be ill. It's why sleep is very important and can really affect your health.
2: So you can see the range of different things I was able to determine from my own data. But of course, I wanted to talk to an expert as well.
6: I'm Dirk van Dijk, Professor of Sleep and Physiology at the Surrey Sleep Research Centre at the University of Surrey. So we know that when we compare the measures of those devices against gold standard measures, that actually estimating sleep structure, so how much deep sleep or REM sleep you have, is quite difficult to do for those devices.
2: When you say gold standard, what did you mean by that?
6: Well, with gold standard, we basically mean polysomnography. What does that mean? We bring people into the laboratory, we put electrodes on their head, put electrodes close to their eyes, we measure muscle tone, and if we have those signals, we record them, we can analyze them, we can very accurately quantify sleep according to very well established criteria by professional societies.
2: Okay, so these are not medical devices providing that gold standard sleep study, but they do have their uses, don't they?
6: Some of these devices are used in real research studies. One of the big advantages of those devices is that you can record sleep for many, many nights, weeks, or months, which is something that's very difficult to do in the laboratory with your gold standard methods.
0: That was Professor of Sleep and Physiology and Director of the Surrey Sleep Research Centre, Professor Dirk van Dijk. And thank you, Shona, for coming in.
2: Thank you. I'm off to my bed now.
0: Now, who doesn't like walking through a wood filled with birdsong? But I've got to confess, for much of my life, I didn't really give two hoots about which birds were singing. But for me and a lot of other people, particularly younger people, new apps have opened their eyes and their ears to the magical world of birding. TechLife's Liv McMahon has been taking a look at the appeal of these apps. We decided to try out one of the best known, Merlin Bird ID. Well, we've left TechLife's global headquarters by the Clyde in Glasgow in Scotland, and we've come out to a nearby park, Festival Park, which has got lots of little patches of wood and dense undergrowth, and is, as you can hear, a spot where even in the middle of the day in the baking sun you can hear birds. And we're going to identify, Liv is here, we're going to identify some of these birds using an app. There's been one of those apps that's got people interested in bird watching, bird listening, we should say, as well. Liv, so you've started this app. It's called Merlin. Just talk
7: yes.
0: through what we're doing now.
7: So it's Merlin Bird ID, and we are just at the moment, we've activated the tool that allows us to listen for birds.
0: OK, what's it telling us we've got? What's that
7: pip-pip-pip
0: noise we can
7: hear? The little tweeting that we can hear at the moment, it's suggesting that that is most likely a Eurasian wren, which I think is almost definitely the case. I've seen something flying around that looks very small and cute and wren-like. It's just flown into a nearby tree beside us.
0: Well, that wren really wants to get in on the conversation, doesn't it, Liv? Tell me a little bit more about Merlin.
7: So this is an app that was developed 10 or more years ago by the Cornell University's Lab of Ornithology, and it's had at least 12 million downloads on smartphones this year alone, and it's recorded some 4.4 billion sightings of birds. So it's really had this quite, I'd say, explosive growth over the last couple of years. And I spoke to Jesse Barry, who's the director of Merlin at Cornell's Lab of Ornithology, and she told me just about how it all began.
8: Yeah, so back in 2014, we started the project to help anyone identify birds, but since then we've been able to expand to include all the birds of the world, and then add really exciting features like Sound ID. So Sound ID is kind of like Shazam for birds, where if you turn on the microphone, it will start to let you know which birds are singing near you. And that was a moment that I think was really exciting and eye-opening for a lot of people to suddenly be able to identify those birds, get that help from Merlin, and discover things that they have perhaps not noticed before.
0: Jesse Barry there. And that really gives you a nutshell description of it, doesn't it? Shazam for birds. Liv, they've also seen an uptick in younger people using the app.
7: Yeah, this app and many others like it, there's Smart Bird ID, there's iNaturalist, it's being used by people to identify more various types of wildlife surrounding them. And it really seems like it's part of a growing contingent of young people who are maybe looking to the help of tech to become more informed about the world around them. And this is Jesse Barry of Merlin again to that.
8: We have minimal demographic information, but we can definitely see the shift to younger audiences. So it's been really fun to see younger folks jump at him.
0: Jesse Barry there. Have we picked up any other birds, Liv, while we've been talking?
7: We have, Chris. We've had a common wood pigeon.
0: They're very common, I'm afraid.
7: They are, as the name suggests. So
0: I'm not going to get any points for that. Lovely birds, though, they are. Liv, you've been speaking to a young person who did, in fact, get into birding a little bit more because of these apps.
7: I have, yeah. I spoke to Megan Sostak, who is 26. She's based in San Francisco, California, and she actually makes content about birding.
9: So I was definitely a bird kid. I was very interested in birds.
7: She really thinks that apps like Merlin can really help reduce the barriers to it for young people.
9: I think that overall, it's like a fantastic tool that really increases accessibility. It's bringing it to people and bringing it into people's hands who might not have like felt welcome to experience it before.
0: We should say there are lots of birding apps out there. And that's an interesting thing because Merlin has actually inspired other people to create apps as well.
7: Yes, so I spoke to a software engineer called Sam Lewis, who's based in Stockport, just outside of Manchester, and he told me about how he'd kind of started casually using Merlin a few years ago, but it planted the seed for a more gamified bird app that he's created, which is called Lifer.
10: I thought, why not? Why don't I try and make an app that can be Pokemon Go for birds, essentially? A few months ago, I got laid off from my job, and then I just went full in. I was like, right, I'm going to put all my time into this. It just sort of steamrolled from there. I was thinking of new features and getting excited about it, and then I was getting a load of users. And all my family and friends were trying it out, and they were using it every day. And most of those, well, 90% of them had never been interested in birds before.
0: Sam Lewis there, who's been building a Pokemon Go for birding, sort of. We had a Shazam for birding, now we've got a Pokemon Go for birding. It's all lots of fun, of course, but the motive behind creating Merlin, I'm sure, is one that many other apps share, is conservation.
7: Yes, it's known as kind of crowd science. Bringing people together to be able to collect this kind of data themselves can then be used to advance conservation efforts around the world, and that's something that Jesse Barry really hopes will continue.
8: I think the ultimate goal for Merlin is to ignite a movement for positive environmental shifts. And birds are just a wonderful vehicle to get people to start to notice what's going on in the outdoors and in the world around us and start to see the environment through a different light, noticing things that they haven't before. And so we really think those steps can be very small and incremental over time. But just generally, if there's millions of people who are starting to care about birds, we believe that's going to lead to good things for humans and the environment.
0: Jesse Barry there. And well, let's give Merlin one more go. Have we got anything else that's apart from this wren that's been bravely accompanying our interview?
7: I don't think so. I think we walk around.
0: Okay.
7: Personally.
0: All right, we'll do that one more time. Well, unfortunately, we didn't identify many more birds, just a couple of magpies and a goldfinch or two. But thanks very much to Liv McMahon for talking me through the birding apps that are taking off. Well, we've reached the end of another Tech Life, but we hope you'll be flocking back to hear us next week. In the meantime, if you want to share your thoughts on this edition or tell us about tech we should be looking at, our email address is techlife@bbc.co.uk. Or you can WhatsApp us on +44 330 1230 320. You can also send a voice message. Please include your name and where you live. Today's Tech Life was produced by Tom Quinn and presented by me, Chris Vallance.

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2: BBC World Service, it's 1 o'clock GMT. This is Oliver Conway with the newsroom. Ukraine's president sacks the head of the armed forces after protests over the nation's military leadership.
3: I'm grateful to Oleksandr Sirsky and every one of our soldiers for Ukraine's strong frontline positions.
2: What will it mean for Ukraine's efforts to fight off the Russian invaders? France has become the first EU state to ban social media for children. We have a special report from the school in Iran where 156 people were killed at the start of the war.
4: You can't call it a school. Here there are only walls that smell of death, grief, and the blood that was shed here.
2: And later.
5: The tech aims to build a health score that can pre-detect disease and connect you with a doctor at exactly the right time.
2: Monitoring sleep to identify illnesses. First, our top stories.
6: BBC News with Roisin Hasty. President Zelensky of Ukraine has dismissed the commander of the armed forces, Oleksandr Sirsky. The move comes days after the removal of the popular defence minister, Mykhailo Fedorov, which triggered mass protests. The two men had clashed over the conduct of the war with Russia. The president did praise General Sirsky for his successes on the battlefield.
7: Oleksandr Sirsky delivered results for Ukraine in the defense of Kyiv, the Kharkiv offensive, and the Kursk operation. We have come a long way. Ukraine's defense continues, and every warrior must be treated with dignity. I'm grateful to him and to every one of our warriors for Ukraine's strong positions on the front.
6: He's been replaced by a younger general, Mykhailo Dropati. Mr. Fedorov welcomed the change, calling it a renewed source of hope. France's president, Emmanuel Macron, has hailed a parliamentary vote to ban children under 15 from accessing social media. Posting a collection of disturbing videos of anorexia and other adolescent misuse of social media, he said France had taken a major step in the right direction. Hugh Schofield is in Paris.
8: This was a pledge made by President Macron, a major piece of social legislation to mark the end of his 10 years in office. The measure was approved by a solid majority in the National Assembly, though many on the left voted against. From September, all new accounts will require age verification. People under 15 will not be able to open them. From January, the same rule applies to all existing social media accounts. Skeptics question the scheme's viability, but the government insists the online tools to put the age checks in place are effective and safe.
6: OpenAI has disclosed that its advanced artificial intelligence models independently hacked another tech company to steal information they needed to pass an internal evaluation. The AI agents managed to break out of a restricted sandbox testing environment to carry out the cyber attack on Hugging Face. Cuba says it's received the first installment of a United States aid package worth $100 million amid deepening U.S. economic pressure on the island's communist leadership. The aid package was proposed in May when the U.S. intensified sanctions and imposed an oil blockade, causing severe fuel shortages and nationwide blackouts. Speaking in Miami as planes were being loaded with aid, Jeremy Lewin, the State Department's senior official for foreign assistance, explained how it would be distributed.
9: Catholic Relief Services, Caritas Cuba, and the local priests and parishioners are going to distribute the assistance directly. So there's very little, if any, opportunity for the regime to interfere with the delivery of assistance. This is something we've been negotiating in our ongoing diplomatic talks with the regime, and we're pleased to say they have agreed in principle to allow these distributions to occur.
6: BBC News. President Trump has directed his administration to allow US airlines to fly directly to Lebanon for the first time in four decades. The move came after a landmark meeting with his Lebanese counterpart, Joseph Aoun. President Aoun is seeking US support for the Lebanese army, which is trying to disarm Hezbollah. The US military says it's attacking Iranian military sites for an 11th consecutive night. Iranian news agencies say air defense is active in Tehran and explosions have been heard in the northwestern city of Tabriz. Daniel Bush is our correspondent in Washington.
10: We don't know a lot of details right now about what exactly the U.S. is hitting, but President Trump earlier today said that the U.S. would hit Pickaxe Mountain pretty soon, and in his words, very heavily. This is a facility that reports suggest it might be a location where Iran moved its centrifuge equipment to potentially continue enriching uranium after the U.S. strikes on Iran's top nuclear facilities last year. So it's another indication that the U.S. is not relenting in this latest round of attacks on Tehran.
6: A team of students in the Netherlands have developed what they say is the world's first solar-powered ambulance. Instead of transporting patients to hospital, the vehicle is designed to bring medical care to remote parts of the world. It contains cold storage for vaccines and medicines, a portable X-ray machine, ultrasound for pregnant women, and testing equipment for diseases such as tuberculosis and malaria. The designers say it has a range of just over 700 kilometres on a sunny day. Researchers studying chimpanzees and bonobos in African sanctuaries have found they use touch to build trust before the most competitive moment of their day, feeding time. As they wait, the apes touched, embraced, and sometimes kissed. Those with the most reassuring physical interactions were more likely to feed peacefully. BBC News.
2: Thank you. You're listening to the newsroom from the BBC World Service with Oliver Conway. Ukraine, like Russia, has changed its military leadership a number of times during the past 4 years of all-out war. But the Ukrainian President Volodymyr Zelensky appears to have shot himself in the foot last week by getting rid of his popular defense minister Mykhailo Fedorov. The 35-year-old reformist has been credited with revolutionizing Ukraine's drone warfare and taking the fight to Russia. But he clashed with the head of the armed forces, Oleksandr Sirsky, and President Zelensky was forced to choose between them. He ended up siding with the 60-year-old Soviet-trained general and removed Mr. Fedorov from his post. But that didn't go down well with the public. People in Kyiv chanting Sirsky out. Now, after 6 days of protests like that, President Zelensky has been forced to give in and sack General Sirsky, while praising his efforts in commanding the defense of Kyiv earlier in the war.
3: I'm grateful to Oleksandr Sirsky and every one of our soldiers for Ukraine's strong frontline positions. I'm grateful to Mykhailo Dropati for having precisely the same view. Today, with Oleksandr Sirsky and the Chief of General Staff, we talked about further service formats and the correct transfer of affairs.
2: Well, I heard more about the changes from our diplomatic correspondent Paul Adams, who is in Kyiv.
11: President Zelensky has clearly bowed to popular pressure to a certain extent. One of the key demands of the protesters who've been on the streets for the past week has been the removal of General Sirsky. That has now happened. President Zelensky heaped praise on him, not least for defending the city of Kyiv 4 years ago at the start of Russia's full-scale invasion. And he has replaced him with a new, much younger commander-in-chief, Mykhailo Dropati, a man in his mid-40s, a man thought to be a good friend of the ousted defense minister, Minister Mykhailo Fedorov. Mr. Fedorov has put out a statement of his own calling the appointment of the new commander-in-chief a breath of fresh air. That will be good news for President Zelensky because he will be hoping that that will take the sting out of the protests. We still don't know exactly what the impact will be because we don't know what the fate of Mr. Fedorov himself is. We know that President Zelensky has offered him some kind of position. We don't know what exactly. And so I think supporters of Mr. Fedorov who've been out on the streets will want to know a bit more about that. And I'm guessing that the discussions are still going on about his future.
2: Yeah, because everyone will want to know what these personnel changes mean for Ukraine's war effort, which has been having some success.
11: Yes, I mean, look, what we've had revealed in the past week is that there has been a breakdown in the relationship between the defence minister and the commander-in-chief. And that's obviously a major issue in the midst of a war. Most protesters believe that President Zelensky chose to remove the wrong person when he removed Mr. Fedorov as Minister of Defence. And so they were demanding that he make amends for that mistake, as they see it, and remove someone who they see as kind of representative of the old guard and a man trained in the Soviet military system who represents old ways of fighting. As all sorts of people put it here, you can't fight a large Soviet army with a small Soviet army. That's what they thought General Sirsky was doing. They see Mikhailo Fedorov as representing the future, his whole interest and involvement in the promotion of drone warfare and a whole array of other technological innovations, which Ukrainians see as the only way Ukraine can really turn the tide of the war. And they, in fact, they believe that the tide has been turned and that Mr. Fedorov is partially responsible for that. But I think the fact that Mr. Fedorov has given his endorsement to the new commander-in-chief does mean that essentially this week-long crisis is kind of over.
2: But has it damaged President Zelensky's authority? And if so, what will that mean for the rest of the conflict?
11: It has definitely not been good for President Zelensky. For the second time in a year, he has been forced into a kind of U-turn, although this U-turn perhaps is not quite as dramatic as the one last year when he had to reverse a decision on limiting the powers of the anti-corruption unit in Ukraine. But it is in some ways equally damaging. He has, you know, in the eyes of many, been seen to make the wrong choice and then had to change his mind. People suspect that he acted because he felt that Mr. Fedorov was becoming too popular, and this is not the first time Mr. Zelensky has been accused of trying to remove people who he thinks might pose some kind of political threat in the future. And so it has not been a good week for him. But if, as a result of this, he has a team who have a similar vision, you know, who can function as a coherent team, then something good will have come out of this. And perhaps if Ukrainians continue to see the war turning in their favour, they will forgive and perhaps forget what President Zelensky did a week ago.
2: Paul Adams in the Ukrainian capital, Kyiv. France has become the latest nation to take action over the harmful effects of social media. It's the first country in the EU to ban children under 15 from using it. The new law also prohibits the use of mobile phones in high schools. President Emmanuel Macron celebrated the bill being approved by an overwhelming majority.
12: Je remercie l'ensemble des parlementaires, le gouvernement.
13: I'd like to thank all the members of parliament. The government has done it, and this is a major step forward. France is leading the way in Europe when it comes to protecting our children and teenagers. We'll keep moving forward.
2: But in Paris, there were mixed reactions to the law.
14: Honestly, I discovered Snapchat and Instagram when I was about 15, but things have changed since then. It scares me to see the content some kids post and what they can see online. I think this law will keep them a little safer.
15: I don't think it's a sufficient measure. The more things are forbidden, the more teenagers want to do them. And a young person with a phone in hand has plenty of workarounds, like VPNs.
2: Our Paris correspondent Hugh Schofield told James Kumarasamy how the social media ban will work.
16: It'll be in two stages. The ban will come into effect on September 1st for new social media accounts. So if you're on September the 1st or 2nd wanting to open a social media account, you will then be asked to provide age verification. All new accounts then will have that stipulation from September the 1st. All existing accounts are given a grace period of 4 months, during which time the platforms themselves will have to have put in place that check. So the onus is entirely on the platforms, you know, Instagram, Snapchat, TikTok, whoever, to institute these checks.
17: And those checks, what do we know of them?
16: Nothing, in the sense that the government is saying you've got to do it this way or that way. It's leaving it up to the platforms themselves to decide how they go about it. It can be use of a third party who will take in passport details or whatever, and then use that to reassure the platform or to assure the platform that the person is of age. Or there are face recognition apps as well, which can read your face. These techniques do exist, and the government is saying to the platforms, you choose, but if you've got to do it, and you've got to do it effectively. If not, you'll be fined.
17: Serious fines? I mean, is this something that the platforms are going to take very seriously, do you think?
16: Potentially, it's a serious fine. The fine, it says, can go up to 6% of their worldwide turnover for the platforms.
17: And France is the first EU country to introduce something like this, isn't it? Other countries are doing similar things. What kind of debate has there been around this in France?
16: France is not unique in any way in having this. What's unique about it is, I suppose, having a President Macron who has wanted to make this a kind of a marker of his, you know, otherwise rather sort of forlorn end of regime. But this is an important social piece of legislation which will define the end of his era, and he thinks be very important. So he's pushed it very hard. But obviously, there's been a fair degree of consensus on this. There was a sort of quite a substantial left-wing opposition, but not nearly enough to block it. Everyone else was for it. And that, I think, reflects the fact that gradually over the last two or three years, there has been a growing consciousness here as elsewhere of the problems caused by social media. And where a few years ago you'd have got an automatic reaction from parents saying, I can't let my little child not have this because he'd be so left out of the group. Instead of that, you're getting more and more parents saying, no, I can see that this is a real problem.
2: Hugh Schofield in Paris. On the first day of the US-Israeli war on Iran, a strike hit a primary school in the southern Iranian city of Minab, killing 156 people, 120 of them children. Almost 5 months on, the US has still not released the findings of its investigation into what happened, although media reports of an initial assessment suggested the US military was likely responsible. President Trump has said it may never be known who was to blame. Our senior international correspondent, Nawal Al-Maghafi, producer Jasmine Dyer, and camera journalist Jack Garland have been given rare access to visit the site. Their report contains distressing testimony throughout.
18: In the blazing heat, the search continues. Months after a missile hit the Shajara Tayyib school in Minab, people here are still looking for what remains of those who were killed. The authorities were keen for us to visit because this attack has become a big part of Iran's case to the world. Local officials say 156 people died here, including 120 children.
19: I've been teaching here for 6 years, and I'm a first grade teacher.
18: We meet Amina Nadimi. She leads us through what's left of the building. The walls that remain are bright, with painted balloons, flowers, and children's writing. She points up to where the girls' classrooms once were, and to where they collapsed into the boys' classrooms below.
4: You can't call it a school. Here, there are only walls that smell of death, grief, and the blood that was shed here.
18: Parents, desperate to find their children, arrived to a horrific scene after the attack in February.
19: I thought, why are they coming here? There's no one inside. Everyone has fled. I didn't know they were all under the rubble.
18: Reza was one of the first emergency responders to arrive.
20: I saw one of my relatives. He was begging that just found my son. I couldn't tell her that your son is not alive.
18: Experts say evidence indicates it was a U.S. strike that hit the Shajara Tayyib school in Minab, southern Iran. They've also questioned whether the school was hit because of its proximity to an Islamic Revolutionary Guard Corps site. The U.S. is yet to release the findings of its own inquiry. Many had hoped foreign intervention would bring political change after months of bloody anti-regime protests. Reza's adamant there was no military activity in the area.
20: The place of the army and everything that was near here is changed. There wasn't any army or anyone that be related to this regime around here.
19: I'm walking around the cemetery where many of the children killed in the Minab school attack have been buried. And around me, there are so many families that have come to visit
0: their young children. They come here every day. I can see some of the siblings of those that were killed kissing the photos of their loved ones that stand by their grave. There are some that are so young that they're playing in between the different tombstones. There is row after row after row of graves. It's a really sobering place to be.
18: Masume lost her 9-year-old daughter, Sateyesh, in the attack.
21: The school had gone. There was only the smell of smoke and children's hair. I saw a hand, a foot. They had been torn to pieces.
18: Like many of the parents here, her grief has become intertwined with anger.
21: May Trump be destroyed. May he drown in the blood of these children. And may he be afflicted with such suffering that everyone hears about it.
18: In a country deeply divided over its authoritarian leadership, the strike on this school has united many in grief. A stark reminder that every war brings with it a devastating human cost.
2: And now Almaghafi was reporting from Minab in southern Iran on condition that none of her material is used on the BBC Persian service. Similar restrictions apply to all international media organisations operating in Iran. You're listening to The Newsroom from the BBC World Service. Still to come, a surprising discovery inside a laundry bag left on a London bus.
22: Animal abandonments are very common, but it's usually cats left in carriers in bin sheds, or dogs tied to lampposts, or rabbits let free in the wild. It's very rare to find a monkey.
2: More on that shortly. First, our main news again. President Zelensky has replaced the head of Ukraine's armed forces, General Oleksandr Syrsky, after protests called for a change in the army leadership. And France has become the first EU state to ban social media for children. A judge in Florida has ruled that Donald Trump must hand over financial records requested by the BBC as the corporation defends his $10 billion defamation lawsuit. The court order came during the first hearing of the case, in which the US president is suing the BBC over an episode of a Panorama documentary that edited together different sections of his January the 6th speech. Our correspondent, Tom Bateman, was in court in Miami.
23: The judge, Angelique Lett, granted a motion brought by the BBC's legal team to compel the release of financial records held by the trust Donald Trump created to manage his businesses while he is president. Although the judge's ruling on this can still be appealed, it amounts to a partial success in the corporation's legal attempt to force Mr. Trump to provide evidence for his claim of financial loss due to the Panorama edit. The judge gave a split decision on a separate request by the BBC for documents relating to January the 6th itself. The defamation case is currently focused on the procedure known as discovery, where the two sides provide internal or other records that could form evidence. The BBC's lawyers said the corporation had produced 87,000 pages of documents, whereas they said Mr. Trump's side had released a sham production of only 735 pages, material they said had been pulled from the internet. Mr. Trump's lawyers accused the BBC of a fishing expedition with subpoenas to harass former officials. The BBC has already sought to have the entire case dismissed, arguing the documentary was not broadcast in the United States, which the court has yet to rule on.
2: Tom Bateman in Miami. Now, imagine the surprise of a London bus driver who spotted a large bag left behind making this noise. Well, inside the bag was a monkey in a cage. The marmoset had been abandoned and was reported to the RSPCA Animal Welfare Organisation. Oyster, named after the Oyster card used to travel on London buses, is now doing well. But the RSPCA's Claire Dew says the number of abandoned monkeys is likely to rise after the UK passed a law requiring the estimated 5,000 primate owners in Britain to get a licence.
22: Animal abandonments are very common. They are the bread and butter, unfortunately, of animal welfare situations like ours. But it's usually cats left in carriers in bin sheds, or dogs tied to lampposts, or rabbits let free in the wild. It's very rare to find a monkey that has been left unattended or abandoned. However, the change in legislation recently gave us some cause for concern. The RSPCA certainly were aware that there would be more numbers. This is the first one we've seen in London at the moment, or the first one we've found. The worries are is that there will be more unattended, abandoned, dumped monkeys, or maybe even released directly into the wild, left places where nobody can find them. They certainly can't cope here in the UK by themselves. We don't know what type of monkeys people may now have. The smallest ones are potentially the cutest, but that doesn't mean that people won't move on to something bigger. They're very demanding. They like to live in large social groups. Most people that keep them individually, which is not great, which means it wants a lot of attention. They've got some very specialist health needs. If you keep a primate now in the UK, you're almost obliged to keep it as well as a zoo. So I think we are concerned that the number will rise.
2: Claire Dew from the RSPCA. From gadgets like wearable trackers to high-tech innovations like smart mattresses and headbands, monitoring sleep has become an obsession for many of us. But new developments in sleep health technology are focusing on disease prediction, as our reporter Shona McCallum has been finding out.
1: According to research, nearly half of all Americans and around 40% of people in the UK are tracking their sleep. And I'm not just talking about the duration. I'm talking about really drilling into all aspects. So room temperature, the time you go to bed, how long it takes for you to fall asleep once the lights go out, which is something called sleep latency, REM sleep, which means rapid eye movement. That's the stage of sleep where most of your dreams happen. Deep sleep or slow wave sleep, which is the time of the night that supports the memory, growth and cell regeneration. There's a lot to it. Now, this can be done using wearables, smart rings such as the Oura, the Samsung Galaxy or the Lunar Ring are ones that are popular, but also by devices that you wear on your wrist. So things like the Whoop and of course watches like the Garmin, the Fitbit or the Apple Watch. All of these look at things like your breathing, your heart rate and your body movement. And they usually give you a score in the morning based on a combination of all of those things. I went to Withings, a French health tech company, after trying out their sleep analyzer. Now, this is a kind of device that's like a small mat. It goes under the mattress, so you don't have to wear it and it's not intrusive. And it was the first sleep tracker to provide sleep lab metrics without anything to wear. It's what the industry calls a nearable. That's technology in your environment rather than on your body.
5: Manon Navalu is the mechanical manager at Withings.
7: The pressure sensor records changes. When you breathe, your thoracic rise and fall will be recorded here as well.
5: The tech aims to, by monitoring what it can through the movement of your body, heart and breathing, build a health score that can pre-detect disease and connect you with a doctor at exactly the right time. So after looking at the mechanics of the sleep analyzer, I went through my own data with Withings founder Eric Carreel.
8: I see that you are sleeping a low number of hours.
5: Mm-hmm. And what about the sleep score then? At the moment we're seeing I've got 49, it's out of 100.
8: What we see is that your duration is quite low. If you have taken a glass of wine last night, your heart rate, which has been higher at the beginning of the night and then decreasing.
5: Regularity, I guess, is something that you're going to be tracking over a longer period of time.
8: Yes.
5: If we look at, for example, April, we've got more green there. Okay. So April, I slept slightly better.
8: Yeah, exactly.
5: Last month, more yellows creeping in, and this month, more red.
8: This evolution is very important to detect a lot of things, like a disease which is coming, and probably you are preparing to be ill. It's why sleep is very important and can really affect your health.
5: So you can see the range of different things I was able to determine from my own data. But of course, I wanted to talk to an expert as well.
24: I'm Dirk van Dijk, Professor of Sleep and Physiology at the Surrey Sleep Research Centre at the University of Surrey. We know that when we compare the measures of those devices against gold standard measures, it's quite difficult. With gold standard, we bring people into the laboratory, we put electrodes on their head, close to their eyes, we measure muscle tone. And if we have those signals, we can very accurately quantify sleep according to very well established criteria.
5: So these are not medical devices providing that gold standard sleep study, but they do have their uses.
24: Some of these devices are used in real research studies. One of the big advantages of those devices is that you can record sleep for many, many nights, weeks or months, which is something that's very difficult to do in the laboratory with your gold standard methods.
2: Sleep and physiology professor Dirk Jan Dyke, ending that report by Shona McCallum. Just an update on one of our stories. The US military says it's now completed an 11th consecutive evening of strikes against Iran. It said it targeted Iranian military operation centres to try to degrade Iran's ability to threaten shipping in the Strait of Hormuz. And that's the newsroom.
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0: Stone Mill Studio Space, 1038. Dan Malloy will open, followed by Jim Parker and Ricky Ray headlining. This event is partially funded by a grant from Arts Huntsville. Ticket information is on the HTMA webpage at huntsvillefolk.org.
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3: 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Love Kathy and Morticia. 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
4: BBC News with Oliver Conway. President Zelensky of Ukraine has dismissed the commander of the armed forces, Oleksandr Sirsky. The move comes days after the removal of the popular defense minister, Mykhailo Fedorov, which triggered mass protests. General Sirsky has been replaced by a younger general, Mykhailo Drabatyi. France has become the first European Union state to ban children under 15 from using social media. Parliament overwhelmingly approved the new law, which also includes a ban on mobile phones in secondary schools. OpenAI has disclosed that its advanced artificial intelligence models independently hacked another tech company to steal information needed to pass an internal evaluation. OpenAI described it as an unprecedented security incident and said it was now implementing strict controls. The US military says it's carried out an 11th consecutive night of strikes against Iran. Iranian news agencies reported that air defense in Tehran activated and explosions were heard in the northwestern city of Tabriz. President Trump has directed his administration to allow US airlines to fly directly to Lebanon for the first time in four decades. The change came after a landmark meeting with his Lebanese counterpart, Joseph Aoun, in the White House. A court hearing is set to take place in Nigeria at the site of the country's largest ever methamphetamine seizure. 10 suspects, including 3 Mexican nationals, are accused of running a multi-million dollar operation in a forest laboratory. They've pleaded not guilty. Researchers studying chimpanzees and bonobos in African sanctuaries have found they use touch to build trust before the most competitive moment of the day, feeding time. As they waited for food, the apes touched, embraced, and sometimes kissed. Those with the most reassuring physical interactions were more likely to feed peacefully alongside others. BBC News.
5: Cut down a forest and you could help unleash the next deadly outbreak. That's what the disease detectives are telling us.
6: So why is deforestation increasing the risk of deadly outbreaks? And could climate change be making it worse? I'm Greg Jackson.
5: I'm Jordan Dunbar. Welcome to The Climate Question from the BBC World Service.
6: Dr. Neil Vora is with us. He's a medic and public health expert. Previously, he worked at the US Centers for Disease Control and Prevention, also known as the CDC. Now, he works at the NGO Preventing Pandemics at the Source Coalition. Hi, Neil.
7: Hi, thanks for having me.
5: Neil, you said before that you felt a bit like it was destined for you to be in a hazmat suit. Can you tell me what it was when you were growing up that led to you working with some of the world's most terrifying diseases?
7: Yeah, you know, when I was growing up, I learned about public health at a very young age because my dad himself, when he was a child growing up in India, he got a disease called smallpox, which is one of the most terrifying diseases out there. It kills around 30% of people that it infects. And growing up, I could see the legacy that smallpox had on his life and the form of scars that he still has to this day, over 70 years later, on his face. And he was the one who told me about the amazing people back in the 60s and 70s who eradicated smallpox. They had this intense vaccination campaign at a time before there was internet and mobile phones, and it's incredible the work that they did. But this is a gift that keeps on giving. None of us today have to worry about getting smallpox. And he planted the seed in my mind that one day I could join the U.S. Centers for Disease Control and Prevention and chase dangerous diseases around the world. Then I watched the movie Outbreak with my dad when I was like 15, and I knew that that's exactly what I want to do. I want to put on that suit and chase these diseases and help people around the world.

0: I break the 1995 classic with Dustin Hoffman and Morgan Freeman.
1: A Jordan favourite, I think.
0: I've never seen it.
1: No, neither have I, but I feel like I need to go and see it after Neil's high praise. I mean, you said you were sort of destined for the hazmat suit, and I've sort of a term that we've been using, Jordan and I, as disease detective. I don't know if that's your nickname or a common term, but what exactly does a disease detective do?
2: Well, so I have to now give a shout out to another movie, Contagion, which came out, I think, in 2011.
0: Yep, I've seen that.
2: In that movie, Kate Winslet is an epidemic intelligence service officer, EIS officer. And so I had the great privilege, after I finished my medical training, to join the US CDC as an EIS officer. And, you know, in my particular case, I focused on zoonotic diseases. So when I was in EIS, I was with the pox virus and rabies branch. So I was literally going through jungles, catching animals, collecting specimens to see if they might have rabies, because there was, for example, a big rabies outbreak in Taiwan related to ferret badgers, or in the country of Georgia, these cow herders started getting these lesions on their hands that looked kind of like anthrax, but then when they were tested, turned out not to be anthrax. And then a very astute clinician in Georgia decided, well, maybe this could be cowpox. If you remember back to Edward Jenner in the late 1700s, one of the people really famous for popularizing the original smallpox vaccines. Well, it was basically samples from people who had cowpox, who were milking cows, that then allowed them to inoculate people against smallpox, which was actually a deadly related virus to the cowpox virus. And so we were literally, me and my colleagues, going out there collecting specimens from animals, from the environment, from humans, using basic epidemiology then to understand risk factors for disease and then implement interventions.
1: You've mentioned zoonotic diseases a couple of times there. I'd love for you to just unpack what that is. And there are other types of diseases too, like vector-borne diseases is something I've also heard. Can you just unpack some of the sort of key terms?
2: Yeah. So there's a lot of different types of infectious diseases, right? So you might get certain infectious diseases from direct contact. Like one of my favorite things to do outside of work is to train in Brazilian jiu-jitsu, right? And you're rubbing up against people, you're grappling. But in my jiu-jitsu gym, one of the things we're always worried about is MRSA, methicillin-resistant staph aureus, which is a bacterial infection through direct contact. Other types of diseases can be spread through arthropod vectors like mosquitoes or ticks. And so those are known as vector-borne diseases. Diseases of those sort include malaria and dengue and Zika virus. Then there are other diseases that are spread through water, like cholera or hepatitis A. And then another class of diseases are zoonotic diseases, which is really most of my focus. Now, when I say zoonotic disease, that means diseases that are passed from animals to humans. Typically, at least in the way I'm using it, without that arthropod, without the mosquito or the tick in between. So it could be through direct contact, let's say, with a cow or a bat, or it could be because a mouse has droppings in the house. And then when you're sweeping your house, you're aerosolizing the droppings and the dust, and then you're inhaling a virus like hantavirus. And so that is, when I say zoonotic disease, the type of disease I'm referring to.
0: Well, we want to stick with the zoonotic diseases. One of the outbreaks that you spent a lot of time fighting is Ebola. There currently is an outbreak in Central Africa. Talk to me about Ebola. Why is it so feared when an outbreak happens?
2: Ebola is really one of the terrifying zoonotic diseases, or any of all infectious diseases, is one of the scary ones. It can kill around 50% of people, maybe even more. There are a number of different viruses that cause what is known as Ebola disease. So right now in Central Africa, there's an outbreak of Bundibugyo virus, which is a type of virus that causes Ebola disease. One of the challenges, though, with this particular outbreak is that we don't yet have approved vaccines, approved therapeutics. But the good news is that we know from past experience how to control Ebola outbreaks with basic epidemiology. Things like good case identification, being able to diagnose cases and get people with Ebola into care quickly.
1: You've landed in the middle of an epidemic of Ebola before. I would be absolutely terrified, given what you've just said about 50% of people more being infected than dying. Can you just tell us a bit about what that's like for you personally, working in that kind of environment, what you feel, what goes through your mind?
2: You know, when I went to Liberia in September of 2014, really during the height of the outbreak in Liberia. This is a country in West Africa. This is the site of the world's largest Ebola outbreak ever. It was unlike anything I had ever seen before in my time in responding to outbreaks. And that was because there was just so much transmission in the community of this deadly virus. Literally, when you were reaching and opening up a door, you didn't know if someone before you might have had Ebola and touched the doorknob, and then you could get sick. And every building you would enter, there was basically buckets of bleach, and you'd have to wash your hands with this dilute bleach solution and clean off your shoes. Of course, there were concerns. But one thing I want to be clear about is, as a disease detective from the United States, I should say, right? If I'm going somewhere else in the world, quite often you already know what you're dealing with. And I have, again, the privilege of coming from a country with a lot of resources. And so I could take stuff with me to keep me safe. The real heroes in these types of responses are the healthcare workers. When I was in Liberia, right, one night, just overnight, that care center for Ebola ran out of gloves overnight. How can you, as a nurse, be taking care of patients with Ebola without gloves? It was no wonder that so many healthcare workers were getting Ebola. And a few days later, I saw a man who got Ebola in the course of his service to the country, right? He got, as an infection control specialist, he unfortunately got Ebola himself. And he begged me to help him get evacuated to the U.S., but I couldn't grant him his wish, and he died of Ebola. And so it's terrifying, like what people had to face, what people are facing right now. And we all as a world have to work together to fight these outbreaks, to control them, to prevent them, because a health threat anywhere is a health threat everywhere, right? So it affects us even in the US or in the UK or wherever, plus it's the right thing to do.
0: Can you just talk us through how climate change is affecting these zoonotic diseases, in particular Ebola?
2: Climate change is known to have aggravated at least half of known human infectious diseases. So not just zoonotic diseases, but waterborne diseases, fungal diseases, potentially foodborne diseases. And so climate change is in the backdrop of any health effort. Climate change itself directly is aggravating the transmission of these diseases. But on top of that, climate change is impacting healthcare facilities through extreme weather events and flooding, right? So taking down the places that are needed to help care for people once they get sick. But how does climate change impact zoonotic diseases? Well, a research paper that was published a few years ago showed very nicely, when you look at a range of different zoonotic diseases, climate change is basically pushing the animal hosts of diseases. So that means animals like bats and rodents. It is pushing them towards areas where humans live, because these animals are seeking more and are seeking habitats and locations that are more hospitable to their survival, whether that means food access or water access. But as these animals come closer to humans because of climate change, they are also bringing their pathogens along with them. But in the backdrop of all of this is the fact that as we are changing nature and we are destroying habitats, we're also stressing animals out. So just like humans, when we are stressed, right, we are more likely to get sick. The same goes for these animals. So they're stressed from climate change, from habitat loss. They're more likely to get infected and shed pathogens that can then go on to infect us.
1: I've read that sort of temperature changes and weather events that are becoming more sort of likely or intense because of climate change, you might think of heat waves or possibly forest fires. I can see why that might drive bats and rodents and other animals out of, say, the forest and into human habitation. But I've also read that there's a link between deforestation and zoonotic diseases. And deforestation, we talk about a lot on this program, right? Because the trees hold lots of carbon and you cut them down, you release that key planet warming gas back into the sky. But how does that fit into the picture of zoonotic diseases?
2: Yeah, absolutely right. Deforestation is driving the transmission of a range of different zoonotic diseases. And there's a number of different reasons for this. But first of all, is that deforestation often creates this forest edge, right, where you have forest that suddenly stops and now there's this area that's completely deforested. But along that edge, you start having people and domestic animals start coming closer to the wild habitat. And so they're creating towns and mines and they're doing other activities like farming. And that physical interface is the first requirement that's needed for those spillovers of pathogens to happen from wildlife into humans and domestic animals. Reason number two is what I was saying before about stressing animals out, right? So animals are losing their habitat. They're stressed. They're losing access to food, for example. And so because they're stressed, it affects their immune system, which makes them more susceptible to infection that can then spill over into people. Reason number three is that it leads to loss of biodiversity. So when forests are cleared, the animals that disappear first are ones that are evolved just to live in the forest, whereas the animals that are left behind are generalist animals that can often live alongside people. But those same types of animals are often more likely capable of carrying pathogens that can go on to infect us. Then the fourth reason why deforestation drives zoonotic diseases is because of climate change. Like you were saying, deforestation drives climate change, and climate change is an independent driver of zoonotic disease emergence.
0: When we talk about the generalists, I find this fascinating. So we're talking about animals that can basically survive in a lot of different areas rather than ones that can only survive in the tropical forest. But they also are more likely to be a friendly host for these pathogens. Like the pathogen can live inside them better than other creatures that have died off.
2: Yeah, and there's probably a complex different set of reasons for this, why pathogens can survive in those animals. But one thing I want to be clear about, because I was in meetings before with policymakers, and I've heard this comment before that biodiversity leads to outbreaks of diseases. And when I say biodiversity, that means the variety of life. And you tend to have more biodiversity in tropical areas of the world. But that's actually not correct, that biodiversity leads to outbreaks of diseases. Rather, it is human activities that are leading to the loss of biodiversity through things like deforestation and climate change that then creates that opportunity for these spillovers to happen. And so it's really important, as we have this discussion, not to vilify animals like bats and rodents, because actually bats, for example, are tremendously important for human well-being. They pollinate plants. They eat many, many insects that are also vectors of other diseases like malaria. So the point is that we live in an interconnected world that's often so complex, and we have such a limited understanding in some aspects of that complexity that we really have to take a precautionary approach when it comes to these threats.
0: Thanks, Neil. A reminder that you're listening to The Climate Question from the BBC World Service. I'm Jordan Dunbar.
1: And I'm Greg Jackson. This week, we're asking, why is destroying forests driving more and more deadly outbreaks? Dr. Neil Vora, a disease expert, is with us. Neil, the bottom line really here is that the more contact that we have with animals in the wild, the more likely we are to see these jumps of diseases from animals to us. But climate change isn't the only factor here, right? You mentioned animal trade beforehand, and I know lots of people also shoot and eat things like bushmeat, for instance, which I know can also be a factor here. But what are some of the other sort of issues around it?
2: Yeah, so wildlife trade is certainly a driver of zoonotic disease emergence. If you think back to HIV, HIV emerged through several different spillover events, probably related to the consumption of wild animals, certain types of primates. But I also want to be clear, this is not, when I talk about consuming wild animals, this is not just an issue in parts of Africa or in parts of East Asia, like, for example, SARS back in 2003 arose because of consumption of wild animals in these wet markets. But also, for example, wildlife trade is happening in Europe and the United States. In fact, the US is one of the world's largest importers of wildlife in the world. Millions of wild animals are imported into the US every year, largely for the exotic pet industry. The first ever outbreak of Mpox, formerly known as monkeypox, that happened outside of the continent of Africa, happened in the United States in 2003, because of the importation of African rodents for the pet trade. So Gambian pouch rats are basically being brought into the United States, and it led to this outbreak that then basically the virus jumped into prairie dogs, and people were selling prairie dogs across the Midwest, and over 70 people got Mpox. And this was on the heels of the 2001 anthrax attacks in the United States. So there was all this concern about bioterrorism. People didn't know the source. Well, the source was the importation of wild animals. And we still allow that to happen in the US. And so The wildlife trade is something that needs to be carefully examined. Animals are being moved all around the world, and it carries a lot of risks.
0: Just to come back to deforestation, are there particular areas where this is more likely? We've talked a lot about tropical forests, for instance, where we talk about Ebola, the Congo Basin, which is huge. Are tropical rainforests an area that need to be protected in terms of stopping the spillover?
2: Absolutely. And so by protecting these forests, we can actually prevent some of these spillovers. And one thing I want to be clear about, just like when it comes to climate science, if you have a devastating natural disaster, the science is getting better, right? But it's sometimes hard to tie a particular event like a hurricane or a cyclone to climate change. But the climate change is in the backdrop of all of this. In the same way, right, we're having an outbreak of Ebola or Bundibugyo virus right now in Central Africa. I can't say for sure that this outbreak is because of climate change or it's because of deforestation, but I can take a step back and look at overall patterns. My colleagues are doing this all the time, and we can see trends happening over time.
0: Neil, how much do we understand about how climate change is driving these different outbreaks? Is there still work to be done? Do we have reliable data already?
2: We have a fair amount of knowledge, depending on the different disease, about how climate change is affecting the transmission of certain infectious diseases. For example, we know very clearly that climate change is altering the epidemiology, the transmission of vector-borne diseases that are spread through mosquitoes or ticks. There's a lot of data on that. The evidence of the impacts of climate change on zoonotic diseases is still growing, because zoonotic diseases have a different transmission pathway than vector-borne diseases, and it lends itself to different evaluations that are needed over time. And so the bottom line, though, is that we already, however, know enough that says that climate change will change the transmission of many different types of infectious diseases, including zoonotic diseases. And we have enough knowledge that means already to take action now. We should not keep waiting for more and more information to build. We know enough already to act, and we need to be taking those actions now.
1: Are there some areas that are more vulnerable then or need protecting more? Do certain regions carry a higher risk of zoonotic diseases than others?
2: Generally, where you see a lot of biodiversity, so if you see a lot of mammalian diversity, a lot of different types of mammals and a lot of different types of plants, you're probably going to have more microbial diversity as well, with more viruses. And so those areas of the world tend to be in the tropics, places like Central and West Africa, parts of Southeast Asia, the Amazon. So these are the priority areas to protect. We've seen a lot of outbreaks coming out of particularly Southeast Asia in the past, related to, again, there's a lot of human populations that are moving into areas where there used to be pristine habitats. And that is one risk factor that allows these spillovers to happen. But we don't see as many spillovers happening out of the Amazon. And one reason for that is, at least up until recent years, the Amazon has been relatively well protected, or at least there's a large swath of the Amazon that are still relatively untouched compared to other parts of the world. And so we should prioritize the Amazon for ongoing protection. And the other good news is that when you invest in this forest protection, you're not just preventing outbreaks of future diseases, you're also helping to fight climate change. You're protecting biodiversity. You're protecting a legacy that all of us benefit from, just from the sheer beauty of these natural sites around the world.
0: We speak a lot about deforestation and, you know, its value to the climate. So, for instance, the Congo Basin, one report puts it at removing 160 million tons per year of CO2 equivalent, which is more than Nigeria's fossil fuel emissions. So that's huge. That's a massive service in terms of climate change. But how do we put a value on trees when it comes to pandemics and stopping people from cutting them down for mining or for farming or for building a house?
2: I think that's a universal challenge. Like, certainly there are mining activities happening in parts of Central Africa that are risky, and that's going to lend itself to these spillovers of viruses like Marburg virus, which is a cousin of the Ebola viruses. But at the same time, I see the same thing in New York, where I am based, right, where there are building owners that are not properly maintaining their cooling towers, right, and cleaning them properly. And if they had been, maybe that could have reduced outbreaks of Legionella. And so I think it's a universal issue that sometimes some businesses are cutting corners to save costs. Maybe they're not aware of the risk, and then they're engaging in these activities that put all of us at risk, right? But we live in an interconnected world. I think this is where maybe, for example, insurance companies can play a huge role, right? Because insurance companies ultimately often have to pay out the price for these risky activities. So what if insurance companies started getting into this game and bringing in spillover risk into their analyses before they insure certain activities? Maybe they could do an analysis of whether this activity is going to potentially contribute to spillovers. So there are ways that we need to be more creative, and we need to build new partnerships to identify these solutions.
1: So Neil, where are we in terms of disease monitoring? Is the big fear that disease detectives have that there might just be one really frightening disease, disease X, that we don't know about, that's just going to pop out and take us all by surprise?
2: A lot of us in this space say that it's not a question of if another pandemic is going to happen, it's a question of when it's going to happen. And because of these activities that we are engaging in across society, models show that the frequency of pandemics is going to increase in the coming decades. So for example, since 1918, we've had six viral pandemics. That's one pandemic on average every 15 or so years. That pace of pandemics is actually going to increase several fold in the coming decades. The size of the pandemic, you know, it's impossible to say. It could be on a smaller scale like 2009 flu, or it could be on a larger scale, killing many millions of people. But again, we have so many tools already available to help us prevent these from happening and also help us prepare for them when they do happen so that fewer people are going to be affected. And so we have to be investing in robust public health now so that we are not going to face severe consequences down the road.
0: Just to sort of end on a message of hope, when we were speaking before about smallpox, eradicating that disease required loads of different countries to come together, people giving money who might never get it or might never come across it, but massive global cooperation that I think at the time a lot of people thought was totally impossible and wouldn't work. Do you, in the disease and epidemiology sphere, is that kind of like your beacon of hope for these things, that we can do it? It's been done before.
2: Oh, absolutely. There were so many amazing people back then, named and unnamed, who led to the eradication of smallpox. And that gives me hope. None of us alive today really have to worry about smallpox. And it was this global effort. People worked together to give this gift to all of us. And I have so much hope for what we can do if we decide to put aside our differences and work together. I love the quote from Nelson Mandela: "It always seems impossible until it's done." So there is something that all of us can do. And another one of my favorite activists, Clover Hogan, has said that we do not need 100 perfect activists. We need a million imperfect ones. So there's something for each of us to do, right? We just have to find where we can make our difference and we can band together. Because yes, we need a societal transformation. We need collective change. But society is made of individuals. So each of us still have our role to play. Let's feel empowered. And I just see solutions all around me. So let's get to work and put them into action.
1: A great note to end on. Thank you so much, Dr. Neil Vora.
2: Thank you so much. Appreciate it.
0: Thanks, Neil.
1: And thank you for listening. Don't forget, if you have a climate question of your own, then do email theclimatequestion@bbc.com.
0: And thank you to the production team, who were Diane Richardson, Simon Watts, Melanie Stuart-Smith, Daphne Evans, and Tom Brignall. I'm Jordan Dunbar.
1: And I'm Greg Jackson. Goodbye.

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2: Coming up on Outlook with me, Asya Fuchs, here on the BBC World Service after the news. Are dissidents born or made? The Lithuanian Jadvyga Bieliauskinė certainly had an independent streak ever since she was a young girl.
3: She was 10 or 12, and the best seamstress of creating a town made her a new dress to go to school. And when she saw it, she said, "I don't like it." And she just tore it and redid it. The seamstress was very indignant.
4: She redid it herself.
3: Yes. She was never afraid to go against the current.
2: As an adult, Jadvyga had to endure Soviet labor camps twice. But even that didn't break her resolve to nurture the spirit of defiance in young Lithuanians, not least in her niece, Rūta Tumėnaitė.
3: She gave me to type the samizdat, the literature that was produced and distributed secretly. She would say, "Okay, type this portion, this chapter."
5: BBC News with Roisin Hasty. President Zelensky of Ukraine has dismissed the commander of the armed forces, Oleksandr Syrsky. The move comes days after the removal of the popular defense minister, Mykhailo Fedorov, which triggered mass protests. The two men had clashed over the conduct of the war with Russia. Our diplomatic correspondent, Paul Adams, is in Kyiv.
6: Making the announcement, the president thanked General Syrsky and said a significant path had been traveled. His replacement is the much younger Mykhailo Dropati, a man with a distinguished record of his own and, crucially, a friend of the ousted defense minister Mykhailo Fedorov. Mr. Fedorov called his appointment a breath of fresh air and a renewed source of hope. That will go some way towards reassuring thousands of protesting Ukrainians that their voices have been heard. But they will also want to know that Mr. Fedorov, seen as the driving force behind much of the military's recent innovation, will continue to play a central role.
5: France's president Emmanuel Macron has hailed a parliamentary vote to ban children under 15 from accessing social media. Posting a collection of disturbing videos of anorexia and other adolescent misuse of social media, President Macron said France had taken a major step in the right direction, leading the way for other European countries to protect teenagers. OpenAI has disclosed that its advanced artificial intelligence models independently hacked another tech company to steal information they needed to pass an internal evaluation. The AI agents managed to break out of a restricted sandbox testing environment to carry out the cyber attack. James Reed reports.
7: OpenAI says the incident happened during an internal test of the cyber capabilities of its latest artificial intelligence models. The AIs exploited vulnerabilities to escape isolation. They then hacked another company, Hugging Face, to obtain the test solutions from its database. OpenAI said it was now implementing strict controls and working with Hugging Face to investigate and patch vulnerabilities. The incident will fuel global anxieties about the cyber attack capabilities of frontier AI models.
5: The US military says it's carried out an 11th consecutive night of strikes against Iran. Iranian news agencies reported that air defense was active in Tehran and explosions were heard in the northwestern city of Tabriz. On Tuesday, Iran's military threatened to escalate attacks. Daniel Bush is in Washington.
8: On the one hand, supporters of President Trump's war with Iran in Congress have said all along that the U.S. should do everything they can to take out all of Iran's nuclear capabilities, its nuclear program. And then on the other hand, we have critics of the war effort, mainly Democrats, who are nervous and increasingly worried about an endless war and about a potential escalation.
5: BBC News. President Trump has directed his administration to allow U.S. airlines to fly directly to Lebanon for the first time in four decades. It comes after a landmark meeting with his Lebanese counterpart, Joseph Aoun, in the White House. President Aoun is seeking U.S. support for the Lebanese army, which is trying to disarm Hezbollah. Mr. Trump promised to help Lebanon a lot, calling it a very mistreated country. A U.S. judge in Florida has ruled that Donald Trump must hand over financial records as part of his $10 billion defamation lawsuit against the BBC. The order came during the first hearing of the case regarding the president's lawsuit over a Panorama program that edited together different sections of his January the 6th speech. The ruling can be appealed. A court hearing is set to take place in Nigeria, the site of the country's largest ever methamphetamine seizure. 10 suspects, including three Mexican nationals, are accused of running a multi-million dollar operation in a forest laboratory. They've pleaded not guilty. Researchers studying chimpanzees and bonobos in African sanctuaries have found they use touch to build trust before feeding time. Those with the most reassuring physical interactions were more likely to feed peacefully alongside others. Helen Briggs reports.
4: Anyone who watches team sports may be familiar with the sight of players joining a huddle before a big match. Our closest ape relatives do something similar before one of the most competitive moments in their day. As they waited for food, the apes touched, embraced, and sometimes kissed one another. The researchers believe this behaviour may date back at least 7 million years, suggesting that using touch to build trust and cooperation is an ancient social skill shared by humans and great apes alike.
5: BBC News.
2: Welcome to Outlook, the place on the BBC World Service where you can hear extraordinary personal stories from far and wide. I'm Asya Fuchs. When you're in a Soviet labor camp, a penal colony in the middle of nowhere, and you and a few of your fellow political prisoners decide to ask the American president for help, how do you go about actually getting a letter to him? The Soviet Union saw the United States as their sworn enemy. So if you got caught, you would be severely punished. And then there were the practicalities of doing this in a prison.
3: You are in a cramped and very limited space. You have to talk among yourselves, even knowing that the informer might hear you, right? You have to decide that you are writing, that you are signing this. Then you have to time somebody who comes to visit so he could smuggle it. It was the logistical operation of Desert Storm in its highest level.
2: This is the story of two women from Lithuania, a country on the shores of the Baltic Sea, which was annexed by the Soviet Union in the 1940s. The woman writing the letter from a gulag to the U.S. President Ronald Reagan was Jadwiga Bielauskinya, a dissident whose fearlessness inspired many others, not least her niece, the writer and broadcaster Ruta Tumjanita. From her childhood in the 1970s, for as long as she can remember, Ruta's life has been intertwined with her aunt's, the ordinary days as well as the remarkable ones.
9: Good evening. Lithuania has broken away from the Soviet Union and declared itself a fully independent sovereign state. Just over an hour ago, the Parliament of the Baltic Republic decided to shake off 50 years of Kremlin control and restore the constitution swept aside by the Red Army at the start of the Second World War.
2: It's the 11th of March, 1990, and both Ruta and Jadwiga are at the country's parliament.
3: My most vivid memory from that day is that I'm celebrating my 18th birthday. I'm standing at the parliament in the huge crowd of people, drenching rain, and waiting for the announcement of the independence of Lithuania. And towards the late evening, starting to fret that what if they don't? And it won't coincide with my birthday, and it will be actually March 12th. And luckily, around 10 minutes to 11 p.m., this announcement came, and there was a huge cheer at the parliament. And of course, before that, I was mingling in the crowd, and there were foreign journalists, and they asked me to speak into the microphone what I can tell them about this day. And I said that, yes, I'm awaiting the announcement of independence, and it's my birthday, and it's sort of like a birthday of my country too. And at this point, my voice cracks, my mind goes blank, and I have nothing to say, getting all emotional. And they probably thought that it's the best interview. Thanked me profusely.
10: And your Auntie Dviga was also there, wasn't she? And not just as a bystander.
3: No, she was there, yes, but she was inside the parliament building, and somebody who was directing the whole ceremony of all the announcement of the newly independent Lithuania, and changing all the scenery, including the flags and the coat of arms, gave her an old coat of arms preserved by somebody through all the Soviet occupation, risking prison, because keeping the old coat of arms was considered to be a sufficient reason to go to jail. And she was just milling around in the parliament dressed in her national costume, as she used to like. And somebody saw her and said, oh, this woman, she's a political prisoner. She's kind of famous in this context. Why don't we give her this coat of arms to present it to the newly elected leaders of the new Lithuania? And so she became the feature of this iconic photo, where she speaks to the parliament, tells a short story of this coat of arms, and gives it, I believe she gave it to Vytautas Landsbergis, the chairman of the Supreme Council of Lithuania, which equals actually to the leader, the supreme leader of the country at that time.
11: Laisvasis parlamente, būkime vieningi, taurus ir būsime laisvi.
10: And 10 months later, in January 1991, the Soviet leader, Mikhail Gorbachev, ordered Soviet soldiers who'd occupied Lithuania since the 1940s to take control of the country's broadcasters and to take over the Lithuanian government.
12: The tanks, expected at the television station for days, finally moved in under cover of darkness, tearing a path through the crowd with tear gas and machine gun fire.
13: As I speak, the gun turret of a Soviet combat tank is sweeping backwards and forwards above my head. You can probably hear the crack of automatic weapon fire from the armored vehicles.
12: The demonstrators, a human shield against an army on the move, had only their anger and their courage with which to respond. The casualty figures have been hard to collect, but it seems 13 people, shot or run over by tanks, were killed. More than 100 were injured. Kevin Connolly, BBC News, Vilnius.
10: So you were abroad at the time, but Jadwiga, your aunt, was in Vilnius, and she was one of the many people who came to defend the TV and radio station from Soviet tanks. How was it for you to watch these events unfold from abroad on television?
3: It was very traumatic because, well, I was in America, across the ocean. I couldn't do anything, of course. And I remember on the morning of January 13, I got a phone call that my neighbor from upstairs apartment, a 17-year-old boy, Ignas Šimulionis, was killed at the TV station. And of course, when I came back, I saw how my mom was traumatized because she met me at the Moscow airport, and we had to spend the night there because of the weather conditions. And there were people who were lying at the walls because there was nowhere to sleep. And my mom saw them and said, I can't look at them. They look like people in the morgue, you know. I had to go with Ignas' mother to claim the body, to recognize him. So this boy, you know, he grew up in my... Just
10: you were just a couple years apart.
3: Yes, yeah. One year apart. And we spent, like, since the building of this house in 1975... And it was beyond word, because you come back and you feel like a survivor's guilt, but you don't understand what it is. And Jadwiga just immersed herself into this, and she from the very first day started taking care of the wounded people, of visiting the families of the killed ones, of organizing the help for them. Because 1991, because it was a very raw time, the newly formed country, it's very unstable, it's very poor. There's no supplies, no medication, nothing to meet such kind of emergency, which it was an emergency. The hospitals were swarmed by wounded people. It was like a mini war, actually, according to the witnesses now.
10: Years later, Jadwiga recalled how she ended up helping to care for the injured.
11: Ir vėl mane Jakubčionis pakviečia lankyk sunkiai sužeistus.
14: Jurgis Jakubčionis, a dissident turned politician, asked me to go and visit the seriously wounded in hospitals and in their homes. He gave me a list of about 550 people. By 10 o'clock that day, we had delivered 49 packages to hospitals.
10: So, to understand how Jadwiga came to be in front of those tanks and then later caring for these wounded people, we have to go back, a long way back, before 1991, because she'd been fighting for a long time, fighting for Lithuanian independence. And in a way, so had you, without even knowing it, on Jadwiga's direction. So when you were a kid, what sorts of, you know, tasks or assignments would she give you?
3: She gave me a typing assignment. She gave me to type what would be called the samizdat, the literature that was typed and produced and distributed secretly underground. It could be anything that was forbidden by the Soviet government, and it usually was typed in like 5 copies at the time. And I was a very bright kid. I knew the grammar very well. I rarely made any mistakes. So she would put me in her pantry, the windowless pantry. I still remember the smell. And
10: so no one could see or hear you?
3: Yes. The pantry itself was in the basement, so it was soundless and only a dim light. There was a small table and a small chair. And she would say, okay, type this portion, this chapter.
10: And did you have any idea of what you were typing, or you were just kind of...
3: No, I used only probably 4 of my fingers. Mm-hmm. And I was doing quite well, and I enjoyed typing.
10: You didn't ask any questions. You just thought, woohoo, I get to type.
3: No, you know, you don't ask. I mean, I never asked any questions. I had such a hunch that there are things that are not to be asked in order not to be answered. It was like an unwritten rule. You had like a sixth sense of what is supposed to be just unuttered.
10: Yeah. And as part of, you know, the quality time that you spent together with your aunt, she would take you on these long bus trips deep into the Lithuanian countryside, often to small churches. What was this about?
3: I think she was delivering the forbidden literature on these trips, especially the chronicle of the Catholic Church in Lithuania, which was actually a record of all the cases of persecution against believers. Where, when, in what circumstances, what place, what time. And this material would eventually be smuggled outside and read out on the Voice of America or Vatican Radio. And if the authorities found you keeping it or distributing it, you would go to jail. But I think she was delivering it, and I served as a disguise. An elderly woman traveling with a girl. And I remember one episode that we were in some countryside bus, and there were a lot of people crammed inside, and people were trying to get the tickets from the conductor, and the conductor tried to approach people whom she saw that they still haven't bought the ticket. And we rode for free, and Jadwiga said, She didn't ask us, so we didn't pay. And I thought, how could she? And then I thought that maybe she just did it for disguise, because if you do not attract to yourself any attention, it means that nobody noticed you and can say that on this day or in this particular bus you were driving.
10: You're kind of untraceable if you don't have a...
3: You can disappear. Mm-hmm. You can disappear. So.
10: And you spent all of this time together. You went on these, you know, adventures together, as they would be perceived in the mind of a child. Was she a fun aunt?
3: She wasn't.
10: No, okay.
3: She wasn't. She was a very contradictory person. I mean, she could be very strict, but she could be unexpectedly fun, but maybe from the side that she could somehow conjure you a rag doll from scratch. I didn't have any dolls, and I said, Auntie, I would like to have a doll. So she spent a sleepless night, and she made a rag doll. She painted the eyes and the mouth, and I was carrying this doll like a precious item. And she could be an artist. I mean, she took painting lessons and drawing lessons, and I thought, wow.
2: On top of making and distributing Samizdat publications, and sewing dolls for her niece, of course, Jadwiga also staged underground productions of poetry readings of works by forbidden or emigre authors. Naturally, Ruta, as a little girl, would star as an angel. The readings were aimed at young Lithuanians, and Jadwiga was convinced they would help their intellectual development.
3: She was very eager somehow to offer them another view of the world, another point of reference instead of what was being fed to them in the school, all the Soviet propaganda, atheistic, and she saw that through the religious angle she could also tell them the real history of Lithuania and what happened, the occupation, the annexation, the exiles, the gulags, and that was her point, that if you save the younger generation, then you are doing a noble thing.
2: And your aunt also began collecting signatures for a petition demanding the Soviet authorities stop persecuting religious believers in the country. Do you think she knew that starting this petition would make her a target? It seems like quite a brave thing to do.
3: I think she did. But I think she was a classic dissident, a person who cannot condone the lies, who feels that they cannot live against their conscience. They have to follow their inner voice against all odds. So she was like that. And she was always not afraid to speak her mind, whatever might cost, since she was a small girl, and she shamed the best seamstress of her town by tearing up the school dress. She was 10 or 12, and the best seamstress of Kretinga town made her a new dress to go to school. And when she saw it, she said, I don't like it. And she just tore it and read it. The seamstress was very indignant.
10: She redid it herself.
3: Yes. Well, yes, she did. She knew how things should be done, and she was never afraid to go against the current.
2: But Jadwiga knew that going against the current in communist Lithuania came at a price. Even though she staged those underground poetry readings only in houses of people she thought she could trust, the KGB still found out about them. Jadwiga was arrested, her house was searched, and she was interrogated. So were her son and Ruta's mother. It wasn't just the productions. It was the petition, the samizdat. She was a known quantity to the KGB. And Jadwiga was well aware of the brutality of the KGB's methods. She had already experienced them during her first imprisonment in a labor camp near the Arctic Circle in the 1950s. And yet, when the Soviet secret policemen searched her house, she wouldn't hide her contempt for them.
14: And how they jumped onto my books. They started to throw them in a bag. I said, don't put your dirty hands on the holy books. The nation must know its history. I told them, I'll tidy them up. I'll put them in for you neatly. And please don't destroy them. I know that you are selling confiscated books illegally. You'll make some money and people will buy them. Thus, the truth will spread among people. And then I told them, now you go and look for what you really came here for.
10: So Jadwiga was arrested and sent to a penal colony in 1982. This was her second time in a Soviet labor camp. After her eventual release the second time around, she wouldn't talk about the bad experiences that she had there. And you've only recently started piecing together what really happened to her. So what sorts of things did you find out about her time there?
3: How they lived, I mean, their living spaces. When you are a kid, you don't really get what it means for 10 women to live in a very cramped environment, almost rubbing shoulders. You can be best friends, but eventually you start to get on one another. And the KGB is very happy to set one against another. Actually, they were treated like experiment material of, mental distress.
10: Like what a person can take?
3: Like among the inmates, there were two provokers, the fake inmates, as put in by the KGB. And you have to know who's your enemy and who's your friend. So this...
10: that must really mess with your mind.
3: She would say afterwards that the first gulag, which was very physically brutal, but it was physical, this one was mental. And the mental was a hell.
10: One remarkable thing that Jadwiga managed to do during her time at this camp was to congratulate U.S. President Ronald Reagan on his second election victory. How did she manage to do this?
3: She actually trolled the Soviet government, speaking in nowadays jargon. Jadwiga told her inmates, Reagan is very good. He's against the evil empire of the Soviet Union. We should congratulate him because he would probably support our cause. But now to think, in such circumstances, when you are in a cramped and very limited space, you have to talk among yourselves, even knowing that the informer might hear you, right? You have to decide that you are writing, that you are signing this. Then you have to time somebody who comes to visit so he could smuggle it. It was the logistical operation of Desert Storm in its highest level. It was smuggled out by the husband of Irina Ratushinskaya, a Ukrainian political prisoner, a famous poet. She's no longer alive. And he took it to Moscow, passed it to the Dutch journalist who took it to the American embassy. And then American embassy brought it to United States. And it is said that this letter of greeting was put on Reagan's table after the inauguration. So it means that everything worked. But it was written on a tiny, semi-transparent paper that you can write and then roll into a very tiny tube. And then you just hide it and pass it during the visiting under the supervisor.
10: How tiny are we talking about?
3: When folded, it was like your nail.
10: Your thumbnail.
3: Like your thumbnail. And it was written in my aunt's handwriting. It said that women of Barashevo, it was the place where this political camp was, and there were last names of these women, that they congratulated President Reagan on his second tenure and to carry on his noble cause.
10: And they asked not to be forgotten, didn't they, in the letter?
3: Yes. And according to the same story, when there was the summit in Reykjavik, Mrs. Reagan, Nancy Reagan, gave Raisa Gorbachova, the...
10: Gorbachev's wife.
3: Gorbachev's wife, the tome of Irina Ratushinskaya poetry as a present. Mm. And this poetry was, of course, published abroad. And there were the poems written in prison, which also had to be smuggled out. And I think at one point, I remember her husband, when he came to our home in Vilnius, he was rewriting something from those scrolls, and I believe he was rewriting the smuggled poems. Probably my mother brought them, because my mom used to go to Bereshevo to visit Jadwiga, and I think she was involved in the smuggling process too, because I saw that she was not talking to this husband, his name was Igor, because our phones were tapped almost all the time. And she would just write something, he would write back, and my mom then threw out into the bin, and then thought again, took out of the bin, and flushed in the toilet. So she was so afraid that somebody might even get the bins checked.
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1: BBC News with Roisin Hasty. President Zelensky of Ukraine has dismissed the commander of the armed forces, Oleksandr Syrsky. The move comes days after the removal of the popular defense minister, Mykhailo Fedorov, which triggered mass protests. General Syrsky has been replaced by a younger general, Mykhailo Dropati. France's President Emmanuel Macron has hailed a parliamentary vote to ban children under 15 from accessing social media. Under the bill, high schools must also prohibit mobile phones. OpenAI has disclosed that its advanced artificial intelligence models independently hacked another tech company to steal information they needed to pass an internal evaluation. OpenAI described it as an unprecedented security incident. The US military says it's carried out an 11th consecutive night of strikes against Iran. Iranian news agencies reported that air defense was in Tehran and explosions were heard in Tabriz. President Trump has directed his administration to allow US airlines to fly directly to Lebanon for the first time in four decades. The move came after a landmark meeting with his Lebanese counterpart, Joseph Aoun, in the White House. A court hearing is set to take place in Nigeria at the site of the country's largest ever methamphetamine seizure. 10 suspects, including three Mexican nationals, are accused of running a multi-million dollar operation in a forest laboratory. They've pleaded not guilty. Researchers studying chimpanzees and bonobos in African sanctuaries have found they use touch to build trust before the most competitive moment of their day, feeding time. As they waited for food, the apes touched, embraced, and sometimes kissed. Those with the most reassuring physical interactions were more likely to feed peacefully. And a U.S. judge in Florida has ruled that Donald Trump must hand over financial records as part of his $10 billion defamation lawsuit against the BBC.
2: Welcome back to Outlook on the BBC World Service with me, Asya Fuchs. Before the break, we left the Lithuanian dissident Jadvyga Bielauskinya languishing in a Soviet labor camp. This was in the mid-1980s. Squeezed into a small prison cell with nine other women, Jadvyga arranged for a letter to the American President Ronald Reagan to be smuggled out of the camp. The letter contained a plea for help, not just for Jadvyga, but for all of the women political prisoners incarcerated with her. And almost miraculously, it landed on Reagan's desk at the White House soon after the start of his second term. Sadly, neither Reagan's interest in her case nor Jadwiga's failing health persuaded the Soviets to change their mind, and Jadwiga had to serve the full sentence. After her release from the labor camp in 1986, she would eventually come to live with her niece, the writer and broadcaster Ruta Tumjanita.
3: I was very excited. I was so happy she came back. And since then, our life also acquired a new level because a never-ending stream of visitors started. Everyone came to see her, to greet her, to congratulate on her coming back. And I am grateful to her because I saw so many interesting people. And when this liberation movement started in 1988, just 2 years after, I think I just became part thanks to her, because she pointed me to that direction. Mm. And one thing led to another. And, you know, this time between 1986 and 87 was still a very slippery one, because the perestroika started, like democratization started, the political prisoners were released, but still you didn't know which way the clock would strike.
2: Ruta, had you seen your aunt while she was in the camp?
3: No.
2: So this was the first time you were seeing her in, you know, 4 years.
3: Yes, when she was brought back from Bereshevo, she was kept for a month in the KGB prison in Vilnius. She wasn't released, just, you know, brought home, and it was still not clear whether she will go to the exile, because she was sentenced 4 years in prison plus three exiles. She was meant to live for 3 years somewhere in Russia, not as in strict prison, but that was the part of the sentence. Mm-hmm. And we went to see her, my mom, my dad, and I. And I remember that episode like in a slow movie, you know? I remember the door opens and I suddenly understand I'm actually gonna see her.

0: I mean, that's real. And I see this stooped, this emaciated old woman. She is so gaunt. She has lost weight. She feels so withered. But her eyes are shining and the smile so full of love. And I see that, I mean, her spirit is still in her eyes, no matter that she looked terrible. She looked like an old, old lady. And yes, eventually she was released and we just fed her well and she was back for another like 20 years.
1: Yeah. And emotionally for you, how was it to have her back?
0: It was like a small miracle, maybe, because I was very fond when her grandson was born. He was born in March and she was released in autumn already. And I was so happy that she comes back to see her grandson. I mean, this boy, I mean, she found out about him from my letter. I wrote her all the 4 years I sent her letters into the prison. And she had nowhere to go. I mean, her husband had divorced her. She had no place, so the only house was her sister's. So we just accepted her.
1: You know, as you mentioned, she was an inspiration to you. And this was a time in the 80s, this kind of transitional time in the mid-80s. But in just a few short years, the Lithuanian independence movement had, you know, really taken off, and you found yourself right at the heart of it. How did that happen?
0: It happened thanks to Jadwiga, because I don't remember exactly which was the first rally that I went to record. I was the girl with the dictaphone, because Jadwiga had the connections to the Lithuanian diaspora in America, and they were very interested in what was happening in Lithuania, and they probably were in the need of the speeches that were at these huge rallies. What is being spoken? How are the, you know, the atmosphere? So she gave me the dictaphone, which she got from some American people, and she said, go and record. And, you know, I was 17. I was very proud that you can, you know, go into the first rows and say, I'm here. I'm going to stand here. Yeah. The girl with the dictaphone.

0: The 23rd of August, 1989, was another big day in the history of not just Lithuania, but all three Baltic states. Some 2 million people from Estonia, Latvia, and Lithuania formed this massive human chain over 600 kilometers long. Why the 23rd of August?
1: It's the day when the Molotov-Ribbentrop Pacts were signed in 1939.
0: The pact between
1: the Germany and Soviet
0: Molotov and Ribbentrop,
1: right, which effectively meant the end of the independence for Lithuania, Latvia, and Estonia, and Germany and Soviet Union divided this part of Europe, and which just unleashed all the disasters that followed for all these three countries. Mm-hmm. And it was the 50th anniversary, and since that, this day is a commemorative day in the national calendar, and it's called the Black Ribbon Day.
0: And you were there?
1: And I was there. And
0: did you have your dictaphone?
1: No, I was in the human chain. Oh. Because it was a huge organization. I mean, the Sąjūdis, the Lithuanian Liberation Movement, was already in full swing at that time, and people from all over Lithuania were going to this highway, and every little town, every little village knew where logistically they must be so that the gaps won't happen. Our family had to go just about like 10 or 15 kilometers outside of Vilnius, and it was okay, but coming back was very jammy, I remember. It was difficult to drive back. And I was working at the headquarters of the Sąjūdis. I was volunteering at that time. I was 17, and in the morning we were helping to load the truck beds with the flowers, which were brought in and then put on the plane, and the plane flew around all the route of this Baltic Way and just threw the flowers. Yeah. And it was so beautiful. I mean, the footage is still there, people standing, holding their hands, and there's this rain of flowers from the sky. So it was very moving. I mean, the feeling was of such an overwhelming goodness and goodwill and of love. And I believe that there's a human capacity for that in all the decisive moments of history. People felt that this is very important. And I don't think that if anything happens like that right now, the need for it happens, that it wouldn't be the same. I mean, the war in Ukraine showed the same. When the refugees started to arrive, there was such a huge wave of goodness, of wanting to be there for one another. And this is something which is the best of humanity.
0: And it was this desire to bring out the best of humanity that motivated Jadwiga from her earliest days, usually at great personal cost. In 1944, as the Nazis withdrew from Lithuania, the USSR reoccupied the country, as well as the other two Baltic states and other extensive territory in Eastern Europe. For the next few years, some Lithuanians resisted the Soviet invaders and formed partisan groups that operated in the countryside. Jadwiga, who was then in her late teens, tried to help the partisans as best as she could.
2: Of course, everyone had connections with the partisans. We gave them gifts for the holidays. We knitted socks, gloves for them. We drew postcards, congratulated everyone, and signed them with a pseudonym. Well, after the partisans were killed, the KGB found those postcards. And so it was, 9 girls and the 10th, a boy. They arrested. They sentenced us all for 25 years. 3 of us were sent to the camps in Inta. The others were scattered elsewhere.
0: 25 years of imprisonment in an Arctic labor camp. I mean, even if you survive that, that's nearly the whole of your adult life. That's a massive chunk of your adult life. Did Jadwiga ever say to you, you know, what that felt like, being given such a long sentence as, you know, as a teenager?
1: Not a single word. I mean, when growing up, I just had a sense that there was something very terrible that happened in her life. But I never asked her. I was probably too young. And the sheer extent of it, I only saw from this book of the biography because it was based on archival material. And yes, I think I was glad that I didn't read them before because the brutality, the officers would treat those young girls like, I don't know, like punching bags. And it was very difficult to read for me that. And then I somehow understood some of her saying, some of her hardness, mm-hmm. where it could come from. And this human tragedy, it is a tragedy. I mean, I think she was all romantic, seeing herself like, you know, helping those young partisans like Robin Hoods in the woods, the young girls knitting socks and things, and then you are rounded up very soon. And for such activities to be sentenced to 25, this is something just beyond any rational framework or whatever. And so it somehow made me look at her in different eyes and made me be more compassionate to some of her harder sides.
3: After her arrest, Jadwiga was beaten, held in a makeshift prison in Lithuania, and then sent to a gulag in the Komi Republic in the north of Russia. The conditions there were dire.
4: Jeigu gauni iš tai, ką jį dar visi nešt, riekutė pusantras centimetrų storio duonos.
2: Before you go to work, you get a piece of bread, 1.5 centimeters thick, and you suck it slowly for a long time until it turns into sugar in your mouth. That's lunch, and it has to last you for about 12 hours. The camp was in the north, just 150 kilometers from the Arctic Circle. We worked outside, doing men's work, building roads, digging ditches in frozen ground. It was like trying to dig up glass, shard by broken shard. And we were given big daily quotas of work. You had to put in a lot of effort.
3: The Soviet leader Nikita Khrushchev released some Gulag prisoners starting in 1956, but Jadwiga was not a part of that. How did she eventually manage to get out?
1: She managed to get out by marriage, and this is also another thing that I found out from her biography, because her husband, Vytautas Beliauskas, was made to guarantee for her. He was released and she was left because of her answer to the commission who came to ask them, why are you sentenced? And the commission was supposed to release her. And she said, I was sentenced because I loved my homeland. And they said, oh, really? Then you sit further. I mean, they didn't like her open answer.
3: Having somehow survived the terrifying conditions of the first gulag made Jadwiga even more determined to see her country become free. But she also wanted to make sure that new generations of Lithuanians didn't forget what their parents and grandparents had to endure in the labor camps throughout the many decades of Moscow rule. Shortly before Lithuania's independence, Jadwiga co-founded a support group that was dedicated to looking after the well-being of former Gulag prisoners. And in memory of the people who fell in the 1991 Soviet assault on the Vilnius TV tower, she founded the Brotherhood of the 13th of January, an organization which provided material help and medical assistance to the victims' families. After her death in 2009, Jadwiga became an icon. There are books, memorial plaques, exhibitions, all dedicated to her. She's become a part of the national story. But for you, she's also just your aunt. What's your most treasured memory of her?
1: You know, she wasn't a soft and fuzzy person, so I would probably say that her fearlessness, even after she was released from the prison in Vilnius already and came to our flat. Not long after that, the KGB sent a journalist who was very interested in taking an interview from Jadwiga and making her understand that it would be very good if she would disown everything she did and repent for her past mistakes, and he would publish this. And, you know, she was still in a very fragile state because she was, you know, pardoned this part of her sentence. I mean, she wasn't made to go into exile. But 1986, the KGB still could revoke this and say, oh, let's just send you out. And you would see how she received him. She was an ice queen. I mean, she treated him very politely, but so coldly, and made him leave very soon, though he stayed probably an hour trying to convince her. And she wasn't afraid. I mean, she was of the poorest health. She was still very fragile. I believe she was sitting even in her bed when she received him. And she said, just made him understand that, go away. I'm not interested in trading with you any of your favors. So that's how she was.
3: Many thanks to Ruta Tumjanita. Thanks also to Catholic Radio, Mažoji Studija in Vilnius, and to the Lithuanian National Radio and Television for the archive recordings of Jadwiga Bieliauskienė. I'm Mosia Fuchs. Today's producer was Radek Boschetti. We'll see you next time.
5: Loads of young men watch porn, and there are plenty of studies that suggest it can be bad for mental health and relationships. Now some governments are restricting access to porn sites, and there is this growing movement towards cutting out porn.
6: I tried quitting and failing for about 6 years. 6 years of like, I don't want to do this, okay, I'm going to stop. 2 weeks later, back in. And that really ate away at me.
5: Some people, of course, have healthy relationships with porn, but there's also misinformation online, even harmful claims about sex, porn, and masturbation. And today we're going to take a closer look at how relationships with porn are changing. I'm Hannah, and this is What in the World from the BBC World Service. I've got Jackie Wakefield back in the studio, our global health correspondent. Welcome back.
7: Thank you so much for having me.
5: So how common, firstly, is it for young men to watch porn, but also to have an obsession or an unhealthy relationship with it?
7: Yeah, so a lot of surveys put the number of young men who watch porn regularly at around 70%. Mm-hmm. So that's not necessarily a problem. About 19% of young men are daily viewers, and about 34% say that they actually feel guilty after watching it. And that's where it potentially becomes a problem. Watching porn in of itself, there's no issue here. It's just when you feel bad about it and when you think it's interrupting your lifestyle.
5: Mm. And actually, a lot of videos talk about porn addiction, but that's not a medically recognized condition, is it?
7: Yeah, correct. Because it's not an addictive substance and not something that, you know, actually does keep you hooked on it, it's not technically an addiction, but you can have a dependence on porn. So what that means is if you feel as if porn is, you know, influencing your lifestyle, like you're actually creating your schedule around watching porn and it's actually impacting your daily life, that's when it's becoming harmful and becoming a dependence.
5: And Jackie, I want to play you a clip now from a male health influencer. He's also a podcaster and he's done this himself. He's quit porn.
8: My name is Freddie Woodward. I'm an ex-diver for Team GB, and I successfully quit porn for good around 2 years ago. And I will never watch porn ever again intentionally. I first wanted to quit porn because I didn't like the way it made me feel about myself. I could feel it chipping away at my confidence. I felt like I was losing self-trust because I kept wanting to stop, but kept falling back in. I could only really go 2 weeks without it. And I tried quitting and failing for about 6 years. 6 years of like, I don't want to do this. Okay, I'm going to stop. 2 weeks later, back in. And that really ate away at me. And obviously, after every session, just this kind of hollow feeling inside. So I didn't like that. And I didn't like how it was affecting my productivity. Because as soon as I wanted to do any sort of intellectual work, even behind a computer, all I could really think about was porn. And it was just constantly there trying to remind me that that I should do it. But actually, when I stopped for good, I realized the extent of the way it was affecting me in my life. And that was even bigger than I ever realized. It was this huge shadow over my life that I can see now. And so I can honestly say that quitting for good is one of the best decisions I've ever made in my life. And it's one of the things that I'm most proud of in my life, because it was a battle, let's say, that I had to face for myself. I had to figure out some things. I had to learn things about myself, face things that made me feel uncomfortable. But now taking that decision, it had so many positive impacts on my life. A lot of my confidence came back. My ability to be able to do hard things and commit to difficult challenges came back. I realized how much it was affecting the way that I viewed women, and it was affecting my relationship. I became more patient. I became more aware and in touch with my emotions. And so all of these things just compounded. And just in general in life, I felt happier. And so honestly, quitting porn is one of the best things I've ever done in my life. But if you are struggling with porn, and a lot of people are, it's not your fault.
7: It's very individualistic. Some people report positive benefits from watching porn, but a lot do, you know, report guilt, shame, and also just report the idea of, am I watching this too much? And is this impacting my lifestyle?
9: Yeah, because you see some things in porn, it can be graphic, it can be extreme, pretty hardcore. And I've been reading about, you know, how people are then starting to reenact things like that, potentially dangerous scenarios in their own sex lives.
7: Definitely. I think one thing that porn does, which can be a positive and can be a negative, is it shows different sexual relationships. So
9: a breadth of experience.
7: Many different things. So on the positive side, so for example, a lot of women who watch porn report then being able to feel more in touch with their sexual desires, being able to learn, being able to see perhaps how sex is meant to look if they are watching positive sexual videos. However, there is a really dangerous side to porn, particularly women being objectified and treated really terribly. And that also normalizes that behavior for men in heterosexual relationships.
9: And there's this growing anti-porn movement now, which is quite interesting. And I've been seeing all these videos on TikTok, Instagram of these male health influencers who are saying, you know, you shouldn't watch porn. You actually shouldn't masturbate. Where did that come from?
7: It's really funny because what I'm seeing these videos too, and a lot of them are coming from that group of, I guess, manosphere-adjacent influencers. So influencers who tend to be anti-feminist and more pro-men's rights. And what I've kind of been seeing is it's being tied in with, I guess, self-improvement, self-development and discipline. So what they're saying is, if this is a habit, you should be able to go without it. It's not actually serving you, which is, you know, potentially true, potentially not, but it's kind of being tied into that idea of like stoicism, discipline, being a real man. If you're a real man, you should be able to go and find actual women in the real world to have sex with.
9: So in these videos, I've been seeing all these different claims, and I was wondering if you can help me fact check some of them now. So a lot of these men claim that porn is really bad for us, really harmful, but is that true?
7: It's really individualistic. So for some people, if you find that you are watching porn that is quite rough, that can have a negative impact on you. And if you do find that you're dependent on porn for a bit of dopamine or joy that day, that's when it becomes a problem. But for most people, watching porn isn't really an issue. It's kind of become a really big panic over watching porn and what damage it's doing to our brains. But in the vast majority of cases, most people can watch porn without really any harmful side effects or things happening to them.
9: And then this is interesting. Are there actually health benefits to regular masturbation? And sometimes porn might be part of that as well.
7: Yeah, there can be. So porn and regular masturbation, I mean, it feels good, right? So it blows up our dopamine receptors. It decreases stress. A lot of people report benefits to sleep. So there are some benefits to it if you do go about watching porn and masturbating in a healthy way.
9: nowadays there are these online movements, Reddit forums that are helping guys to give up porn and masturbation. And there are also apps that can try to keep you accountable too. How exactly do they work?
7: Yeah, so they work very similar to, I guess, forums. So there's different communities, they're religiously affiliated, or there's one that's gym bros, entrepreneurs, LGBTQ plus women, mm-hmm. where people can talk and hold each other accountable.
9: It's mostly men, isn't it?
7: It's mostly men. I think it's something like 5% of women mm-hmm. use these spaces. And they hold each other accountable in it and try to help each other quit their porn or masturbation habit. They also have, you know, content on the apps, which encourage you to, you know, keep going. And also a log where you can log every day that you've gone without watching porn. However, a lot of these apps and forums and spaces do have a lot of mis and disinformation from those manosphere type influencers that have a lot of incorrect stats around the impacts of watching porn.
9: Mm, so keep an eye out for where you're getting your info from.
7: Definitely.
9: Jackie, thanks so much for joining us again.
7: Thank you.
9: That's it from me today. Thank you so much for joining us. I'm Hannah Gelbart, and this is What in the World from the BBC World Service.
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12: BBC World Service. It's 3 o'clock GMT. This is Oliver Conway with the newsroom. Ukraine's president sacks the head of the armed forces after protesters demand changes in the military leadership.
13: I'm grateful to Oleksandr Sirsky and every one of our soldiers for Ukraine's strong frontline positions.
12: What will it mean for Ukraine's efforts to fight the Russian invaders? Also today, France becomes the first EU state to ban social media for children.
14: It scares me to see the content some kids post and what they can see online. I think this law will keep them a little safer.
15: I don't think it's a sufficient measure. The more things are forbidden, the more teenagers want to do them.
12: Weight loss giants go to court over advertising claims. And
16: before stressful events, they come together, they reassure each other, they touch each other, they hug each other.
12: The apes mimicking human acts. First, our top stories.
17: BBC News with Roisin Hasty. President Zelensky of Ukraine has dismissed the commander of the armed forces, Oleksandr Sirsky. It comes days after the removal of the popular defence minister, Mykhailo Fedorov, which triggered mass protests. General Sirsky has been replaced by a younger general, Mykhailo Dropati. Mr. Fedorov welcomed the change. According to Vitaly Shevchenko from BBC Monitoring, Mr. Zelensky is optimistic the move will have a positive outcome.
18: There's momentum, or there was momentum. I've heard talk within Ukraine or people saying, oh, well, look, we're getting our territory back. Some people said in really hushed tones that we might even get Crimea back. And then it came crashing to the ground with the dismissal of Mykhailo Fedorov. The hope now is that this move by President Zelensky would be enough to bring all these parts of the system back together, the military, the volunteers, key activists. It's a big question whether this is going to be enough.
17: France's President Emmanuel Macron has hailed a parliamentary vote to ban children under 15 from accessing social media. Posting on social media, he said France had taken a major step in the right direction to protect teenagers. Platforms will need to implement age verification systems and high schools must prohibit mobile phones. During the parliamentary hearings, Laure Miller of the French Centrist Party described the ban as necessary to protect children's freedoms.
14: The question before us as politicians is who decides the mental and informational environment in which our children live. It seems to me that the condition for freedom is having available attention time, having reliable information, and deciding what we see. These conditions no longer exist when we have platforms that use our cognitive vulnerabilities as objects of commercial optimization.
17: OpenAI has disclosed that its advanced artificial intelligence models independently hacked another tech company, Hugging Face, to steal information they needed to pass an internal evaluation. OpenAI described it as an unprecedented security incident involving state-of-the-art cyber capabilities. President Trump has directed his administration to allow U.S. airlines to fly directly to Lebanon for the first time in four decades. The move came after a landmark meeting in the White House with his Lebanese counterpart, Joseph Aoun, who's seeking U.S. support to disarm Hezbollah. Mr. Trump promised to help Lebanon a lot.
19: We are going to solve a lot of problems. We've already solved some of them for Lebanon. As you know, there's a Hezbollah problem, but we've done some things that I think the world will take notice. Again, it's been a very badly treated place and country, and we're going to have it properly treated and treated with respect that it deserves.
17: BBC News. Cuba says it's received the first installment of a United States aid package worth $100 million amid deepening U.S. economic pressure on the island's communist leadership. The Cuban Ministry of Foreign Trade said food and other essential items would be delivered to families by the Catholic Church. A U.S. statement said using the church would circumvent what it called regime diversion or theft. A court hearing is set to take place in Nigeria at the site of the country's largest ever methamphetamine seizure. 10 suspects, including three Mexican nationals, are accused of running a multi-million dollar operation in a forest laboratory. Simi Jola also reports.
20: The hearing will mark the first time criminal proceedings in Nigeria have been held inside a dense forest at the site of a major suspected drug laboratory. Nigeria's anti-drugs agency said the move will allow the court to examine the scale of the operation, in which an estimated $363 million worth of methamphetamine and chemicals used to create the synthetic drug were discovered. The accused have denied the allegations and pleaded not guilty. Investigators say they are increasingly concerned about the expansion of Mexican cartel-linked meth production across Africa.
17: A team of students in the Netherlands have developed what they say is the world's first solar-powered ambulance. Instead of transporting patients to a hospital, the vehicle is designed to bring medical care to remote parts of the world. The ambulance contains cold storage for vaccines and medicines, a portable X-ray machine and ultrasound for pregnant women. And researchers studying chimpanzees and bonobos in African sanctuaries have found they use touch to build trust before the most competitive moment of their day, feeding time. Those with the most reassuring physical interactions were more likely to feed peacefully alongside others. BBC News.
12: You're listening to the newsroom from the BBC World Service with Oliver Conway. Ukraine, like Russia, has changed its military leadership several times during the past 4 years of all-out war. But the Ukrainian president, Volodymyr Zelensky, appears to have shot himself in the foot last week by getting rid of his popular defense minister, Mykhailo Fedorov. The 35-year-old reformist has been credited with revolutionizing Ukraine's drone warfare and taking the fight to Russia. But he clashed with the head of the armed forces, Oleksandr Sirsky, and President Zelensky was forced to choose between them. He ended up siding with the 60-year-old Soviet-trained general and removed Mr. Fedorov from his post. But that didn't go down well with the public. People chanting Sirsky out in the capital. Well, now, after 6 days of protests, President Zelensky has been forced to give in and sack General Sirsky, while praising his efforts in commanding the defence of Kyiv earlier in the war.
13: I'm grateful to Oleksandr Sirsky and every one of our soldiers for Ukraine's strong frontline positions. I'm grateful to Mykhailo Dropati for having precisely the same view. Today, with Oleksandr Sirsky and the Chief of General Staff, we talked about further service formats and the correct transfer of affairs.
12: I heard more about the changes from our diplomatic correspondent Paul Adams in Kyiv.
0: President Zelensky has clearly bowed to popular pressure to a certain extent. One of the key demands of the protesters who've been on the streets for the past week has been the removal of General Sirski. That has now happened. President Zelensky heaped praise on him, not least for defending the city of Kiev 4 years ago at the start of Russia's full-scale invasion. And he has replaced him with a new, much younger commander-in-chief, Mykhailo Dropati, a man in his mid-40s, a man thought to be a good friend of the ousted defense minister, Minister Mykhailo Fedorov. Mr. Fedorov has put out a statement of his own calling the appointment of the new commander-in-chief a breath of fresh air. That will be good news for President Zelensky because he will be hoping that that will take the sting out of the protests. We still don't know exactly what the impact will be because we don't know what the fate of Mr. Fedorov himself is. We know that President Zelensky has offered him some kind of position. We don't know what exactly. And so I think supporters of Mr. Fedorov who've been out on the streets will want to know a bit more about that. And I'm guessing that the discussions are still going on about his future.
12: Yeah, because everyone will want to know what these personnel changes mean for Ukraine's war effort, which has been having some success.
0: Yes, I mean, look, what we've had revealed in the past week is that there has been a breakdown in the relationship between the defense minister and the commander-in-chief. And that's obviously a major issue in the midst of a war. Most protesters believe that President Zelensky chose to remove the wrong person when he removed Mr. Fedorov as Minister of Defense. And so they were demanding that he make amends for that mistake, as they see it, and remove someone who they see as kind of representative of the old guard and a man trained in the Soviet military system who represents old ways of fighting. As all sorts of people put it here, you can't fight a large Soviet army with a small Soviet army. That's what they thought General Sirski was doing. They see Mykhailo Fedorov as representing the future, his whole interest and involvement in the promotion of drone warfare and a whole array of other technological innovations, which Ukrainians see as the only way Ukraine can really turn the tide of the war. And they, in fact, they believe that the tide has been turned and that Mr. Fedorov is partially responsible for that. But I think the fact that Mr. Fedorov has given his endorsement to the new commander-in-chief does mean that essentially this week-long crisis is kind of over.
12: But has it damaged President Zelensky's authority? And if so, what will that mean for the rest of the conflict?
0: It has definitely not been good for President Zelensky. For the second time in a year, he has been forced into a kind of U-turn, although this U-turn perhaps is not quite as dramatic as the one last year when he had to reverse a decision on limiting the powers of the anti-corruption unit in Ukraine. But it is in some ways equally damaging. He has, you know, in the eyes of many, been seen to make the wrong choice and then had to change his mind. People suspect that he acted because he felt that Mr. Fedorov was becoming too popular. And this is not the first time Mr. Zelensky has been accused of trying to remove people who he thinks might pose some kind of political threat in the future. And so it has not been a good week for him. But if, as a result of this, he has a team who have a similar vision, you know, who can function as a coherent team, then something good will have come out of this. And perhaps if Ukrainians continue to see the war turning in their favor, they will forgive and perhaps forget what President Zelensky did a week ago.
12: Paul Adams in Kiev. France has become the latest nation to take action over the harmful effects of social media, banning children under 15 from using it. It's the first country in the EU to do so. The new law, which also prohibits the use of mobile phones in high schools, was passed by an overwhelming majority. But in Paris, there were mixed reactions.
14: Honestly, I discovered Snapchat and Instagram when I was about 15, but things have changed since then. It scares me to see the content some kids post and what they can see online. I think this law will keep them a little safer.
15: I don't think it's a sufficient measure. The more things are forbidden, the more teenagers want to do them. And a young person with a phone in hand has plenty of workarounds, like VPNs.
12: Our Paris correspondent Hugh Schofield told James Kumarasamy how the social media ban will work.
21: It'll be in two stages. The ban will come into effect on September the 1st for new social media accounts. So if you're on September the 1st or 2nd wanting to open a social media account, you will then be asked to provide age verification. All new accounts then will have that stipulation. All existing accounts are given a grace period of 4 months, during which time the platforms themselves will have to have put in place that check. So the onus is entirely on the platforms, you know, Instagram, Snapchat, TikTok, whoever, to institute these checks.
2: And those checks, what do we know of them?
21: Nothing, in the sense that the government is saying you've got to do it this way or that way. It's leaving it up to the platforms themselves to decide how they go about it. It can be use of a third party who will take in passport details or whatever, and then use that to reassure the platform or to assure the platform that the person is of age. Or there are face recognition apps as well, which can read your face. These techniques do exist, and the government is saying to the platforms, you choose, but if you've got to do it, and you've got to do it effectively. If not, you'll be fined.
2: Serious fines? I mean, is this something that the platforms are going to take very seriously, do you think?
21: The fine, it says, can go up to 6% of their worldwide turnover for the platforms.
12: Hugh Schofield in Paris. On the first day of the US-Israeli war on Iran, a strike hit a primary school in the southern Iranian city of Mina, killing 156 people, 120 of them children. Almost 5 months on, the US has still not released the findings of its investigation into what happened, although media reports of an initial assessment suggested the US military was likely responsible. President Trump has said it may never be known who was to blame. Our senior international correspondent, Nawal Al-Maghafi, producer Jasmine Dyer and camera journalist Jack Garland have been given rare access to visit the site. Their report contains distressing testimony throughout.
4: In the blazing heat, the search continues. Months after a missile hit the Shajara Tayyiba school in Minab, people here are still looking for what remains of those who were killed. The authorities were keen for us to visit because this attack has become a big part of Iran's case to the world. Local officials say 156 people died here, including 120 children.
22: I've been teaching here for 6 years, and I'm a first-grade teacher.
4: We meet Amina Nadimi. She leads us through what's left of the building. The walls that remain are bright, with painted balloons, flowers, and children's writing. She points up to where the girls' classrooms once were, and to where they collapsed into the boys' classrooms below.
22: You can't call it a school. Here, there are only walls that smell of death, grief, and the blood that was shed here.
4: Parents, desperate to find their children, arrived to a horrific scene after the attack in February.
22: I thought, why are they coming here? There's no one inside. Everyone has fled. I didn't know they were all under the rubble.
4: Reza was one of the first emergency responders to arrive.
23: I saw one of my relatives. He was begging that just found my child, found my son. I couldn't tell her that your son is not alive.
4: Experts say evidence indicates it was a U.S. strike that hit the Shajara Tayyiba school in Minab, southern Iran. They've also questioned whether the school was hit because of its proximity to an Islamic Revolutionary Guard Corps site. The U.S. is yet to release the findings of its own inquiry. Many had hoped foreign intervention would bring political change after months of bloody anti-regime protests. Reza's adamant there was no military activity in the area.
23: The place of the army and everything that was near here is changed. There wasn't any army or anyone that be related to this regime around here.
4: I'm walking around the cemetery where many of the children killed in the Minab school attack have been buried. And around me, there are so many families that have come to visit their young children. They come here every day. I can see some of the siblings of those that were killed kissing the photos of their loved ones that stand by their grave. There are some that are so young that they're playing in between the different tombstones. There is row after row after row of graves. It's a really sobering place to be.
1: Masume lost her 9-year-old daughter, Sateyesh, in the attack.
3: The school had gone. There was only the smell of smoke and children's hair. I saw a hand, a foot. They had been torn to pieces.
1: Like many of the parents here, her grief has become intertwined with anger.
3: May Trump be destroyed. May he drown in the blood of these children. And may he be afflicted with such suffering that everyone hears about it.
1: In a country deeply divided over its authoritarian leadership, the strike on this school has united many in grief. A stark reminder that every war brings with it a devastating human cost.
12: Nawal al-Makafi reporting from Minab in southern Iran on condition that none of her material was used on the BBC Persian service. These restrictions apply to all international media operating in Iran. Listening to the newsroom from the BBC World Service. The two biggest players in the multi-billion dollar weight loss drug industry are heading to court. The maker of Wegovy and Ozempic, Novo Nordisk, has launched legal action accusing its arch rival Eli Lilly, which makes Mounjaro and Zepbound, of false advertising by suggesting its weight loss drugs perform better.
5: In a study, people using Lilly's Zepbound lost an average of 50 pounds compared to an average of 33 pounds with up to a 2.4 milligram dose of the Wegovy injection.
12: The U.S. is only one of a handful of countries that allow pharmaceutical companies to advertise prescription medicines directly to consumers. Novo Nordisk is now seeking damages, including some profits its rival allegedly made from the ads. John Kuckelman from Novo Nordisk spoke to Bloomberg.
6: They're using an old, outdated study that is a head-to-head study, which is no longer current. And if they were using current data, it paints a very different picture. What we will show first is that it's obviously misleading. So the only outcome and the only right thing to do is to pull these advertisements and to pull them this morning.
12: Our business correspondent in New York, Samira Hussein, has the details.
24: The Danish firm Novo Nordisk filed a lawsuit in the U.S. claiming Eli Lilly made adverts that created the misleading impression that Eli Lilly's medicines are superior. Now, the American pharmaceutical giant hit back, saying it firmly stood behind its advertising, that it was grounded in the most direct scientific evidence available. Novo says that the ads compare the highest approved doses from Eli Lilly to lower doses of Novo's while omitting newer, higher dose options. Now, Novo says it is seeking a court order requiring Eli Lilly to pull its ads and instead run what it called a corrective advertising campaign. Now, the two companies are locked in a fierce battle to dominate the weight loss industry, especially here in the U.S., which, by some estimates, could be worth more than $100 billion by 2030.
12: Samira Hussein in New York. It is almost a month since twin earthquakes struck Venezuela. More than 5,000 people are known to have died and recovery efforts are still going on. In other times, Venezuelans might have been keeping a close eye on the US criminal case facing their ousted leader, Nicolas Maduro. He and his wife, Celia Flores, are due to return to a New York court on Wednesday for a hearing about their alleged participation in a drug trafficking operation. But as Will Grant reports, people in Venezuela itself have other things to worry about.
25: Everywhere you turn in La Guaira, there's more evidence of the devastation, whether it is social housing on this side of the road, down near a place called Playa Los Cocos, or indeed on the other side of the road where you see businesses and homes, private homes, also completely crushed. The picture, everywhere you turn, remains one of devastation. Of course, now the heavy machinery is moving a lot of the rubble, but there are still family members burrowing into the remnants of those homes, trying to find the bodies of their missing loved ones. And in that context, it's very hard to imagine the idea of the ex-president, Nicolas Maduro, facing drug trafficking charges in a US courtroom. Most people we've spoken to say they simply don't have capacity to think about that now. Yes, many remain extremely angry at not just this government, but previous governments for the state of the nation, and that they believe he should be facing charges. But many others say all they can focus on now is this moment.
7: Right now, we all feel like we don't have a president here. No one at all. Our president is ourselves, our families, and the Venezuela people. Because in truth, it really doesn't feel like we have a leader.
8: Honestly, Maduro has never worried about whether the Venezuelan people are doing well. That has always been a lie. What matters to them is how they're doing, nothing more. Whether things go well or badly for him now is down to God above. Only he will give the answer to that and a solution to all of this, too.
25: As you were hearing from both of those grieving family members, they have no interest in what is happening in New York or what is happening to their ex-president, Nicolas Maduro. All they are concerned about right now is what's happening in here in the rubble in La Guaira in the search for their missing relatives.
12: Will Grant, reporting from Venezuela. From gadgets like wearable trackers to high-tech innovations such as smart mattresses and headbands, sleep monitoring has become an obsession for many. But new developments in sleep health technology are focusing on disease prediction, as our reporter Shona McCallum has been finding out.
9: According to research, nearly half of all Americans and around 40% of people in the UK are tracking their sleep. And I'm not just talking about the duration. I'm talking about really drilling into all aspects. So room temperature, the time you go to bed, how long it takes for you to fall asleep once the lights go out, which is something called sleep latency, REM sleep, which means rapid eye movement. That's the stage of sleep where most of your dreams happen. Deep sleep or slow wave sleep, which is the time of the night that supports the memory, growth and cell regeneration. There's a lot to it. Now, this can be done using wearables, smart rings such as the Oura, the Samsung Galaxy or the Lunar Ring are ones that are popular, but also by devices that you wear on your wrist. So things like the Whoop and of course watches like the Garmin, the Fitbit or the Apple Watch. All of these look at things like your breathing, your heart rate and your body movement. And they usually give you a score in the morning based on a combination of all of those things. I went to Withings, a French health tech company, after trying out their sleep analyzer. Now, this is a kind of device that's like a small mat. It goes under the mattress, so you don't have to wear it and it's not intrusive. And it was the first sleep tracker to provide sleep lab metrics without anything to wear. It's what the industry calls a needable. That's technology in your environment rather than on your body. Manon Navalu is the mechanical manager at Withings.
10: The pressure sensor records changes. When you breathe, your thoracic rise and fall will be recorded here as well.
9: The tech aims to, by monitoring what it can through the movement of your body, heart and breathing, build a health score that can pre-detect disease and connect you with a doctor at exactly the right time. So after looking at the mechanics of the sleep analyzer, I went through my own data with Withings founder Eric Carril.
11: I see that you are sleeping a low number of hours.
10: Mm-hmm. And what about the sleep score then? At the moment we're seeing I've got 49, it's out of 100.
11: What we see is that your duration is quite low. If you have taken a glass of wine last night, your heart rate, which has been higher at the beginning of the night and then decreasing.
10: Regularity, I guess, is something that you're going to be tracking over a longer period of time.
11: Yes.
10: If we look at, for example, April, we've got more green there. Okay. So April, I slept slightly better.
11: Yeah, exactly.
10: Last month, more yellows creeping in, and this month, more red.
11: This evolution is very important to detect a lot of things, like a disease which is coming, and probably you are preparing to be ill. It's why sleep is very important and can really affect your health.
9: So you can see the range of different things I was able to determine from my own data. But of course, I wanted to talk to an expert as well.
16: I'm Derek van Dijk, Professor of Sleep and Physiology at the Surrey Sleep Research Centre at the University of Surrey. We know that when we compare the measures of those devices against gold standard measures, it's quite difficult. With gold standard, we bring people into the laboratory, we put electrodes on their head, close to their eyes, we measure muscle tone. And if we have those signals, we can very accurately quantify sleep according to very well established criteria.
9: So these are not medical devices providing that gold standard sleep study, but they do have their uses.
16: Some of these devices are used in real research studies. One of the big advantages of those devices is that you can record sleep for many, many nights, weeks or months, which is something that's very difficult to do in the laboratory with your gold standard methods.
12: Sleep and physiology professor Dirk Jan Dyke, ending that report by Shona McCallum. New research suggests that chimpanzees and bonobos use hugs to reassure each other before tense situations, such as feeding time. Scientists studying humans' closest ape relatives say our use of touch to build trust and keep the peace may go back millions of years, as Helen Briggs reports.
0: Anyone who watches team sports may be familiar with the sight of players joining a huddle before a big match. Researchers studying chimpanzees and bonobos in African sanctuaries found our closest ape relatives do something similar before feeding time, one of the most competitive moments in their day. As they waited for food, the apes touched, embraced and sometimes kissed one another. Those with the most reassuring physical interactions were more likely to feed peacefully alongside others. The researchers believe this behaviour may date back at least 7 million years, suggesting that using touch to build trust and cooperation is an ancient social skill shared by humans and great apes alike.
12: Our science reporter, Helen Briggs. I'll be back with the summary in just a moment, but that's it for now from the newsroom.
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12: BBC News with Oliver Conway. 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

0: Hello, you're listening to Witness History on the BBC World Service with me, Jen Dale. I'm taking you back to the 1990s and the unveiling of Phase 1 of a sculpture of a Native American warrior, which, when completed, will be the largest mountain carving in the world. This programme contains outdated language.
1: On a rugged cliff of granite in South Dakota, stonemasons risk life and limb to create something unique.
2: Here, crews are carving the history of the Oglala Lakota and their fearless warrior, Crazy Horse.
3: It's only recently that Crazy Horse's huge 90-foot face is complete.
4: I just felt it was a beautiful day. We got something done.
0: Monique Zhulkovsky's family are behind this monumental effort in stone. We're in the Black Hills of South Dakota in the western United States, and it all started with Monique's father, Korczak Zhulkovsky. A Polish-born sculptor with a moustache, then later a bushy beard, he was often seen wearing a Stetson. He worked on the Mount Rushmore Memorial in 1939, helping carve the faces of four US presidents into rock. Then one day, Korczak received a letter from a Lakota chief, as he told 60 Minutes on CBS in 1977.
5: Henry Standing Bear asked me, would I come out here and carve out of a mountain a portrait of their great chief who had been killed many years ago?
0: Now here's a quick rundown on why Crazy Horse is so important. He fought against the US government over ownership of the Black Hills and helped defeat the US Army in 1876 at the Battle of the Little Bighorn, also known as Custer's Last Stand.
5: He said, my fellow chiefs and I would like the white man to know the red man had great heroes too. What an honor.
4: He believed in the story of the Native Americans and all the Native Americans of North America. And he believed in the purpose of Crazy Horse.
0: Monique's father believed in it so much that he began work on it in 1948 and dedicated the rest of his life to the carving. The Black Hills are covered in forests of green ponderosa pine. The air smells sweet like vanilla or butterscotch. You can hear the clip-clop of the hooves of white mountain goats as they pick their way across the rocky ground. And towering above is grey and beige-coloured granite, Thunderhead Mountain. It's here the work started to carve a likeness of Crazy Horse, his long hair flowing behind him, riding a horse, pointing towards his people's sacred lands. It's reported that when finished, it'll be nearly 10 times the size of Mount Rushmore. Monique was one of 10 children and knew from an early age the mountain took priority. Korczak said so himself in that 60 Minutes documentary.
5: Before my lovely wife and I got married, I took her by the hand. I said, you see that mountain? She said, yes. I said, never forget. It comes first. You come second. Now, the children know that. They know they come third. That's a common understanding in our house.
4: Just coming third, that didn't even matter to us because Dad and Mother both loved us.
6: And in your early years, it must have been so strange. Did you think that every family carved mountains? Like, this is quite a normal, regular thing to do?
4: I really did think that.
0: All the children get involved with the mountain carving in one way or another. Monique begins when she's 16, getting up around dawn to do chores and help milk cattle before going to the mountain around 7 in the morning. She takes an active hand in the drilling.
4: I ran a jackhammer and learned how to work with explosives. I had older brothers and Dad would always make sure they helped me because the jackhammer probably weighed almost as much as me. You fill the hole with dynamite and put stemming on the top and then you blast it.
7: Fire in the hole.
0: Monique's father had painted the outline on the rocks with 176 gallons of paint and done a scale model to help with measurements.
4: Dad had a wonderful sense of proportion, so he could look at something and know where things need to be.
0: After working on the mountain for 36 years, Korczak Zhulkovsky died in 1982. He left Monique and her siblings a letter to read after his death that reinforced Monique's desire to dedicate her life to the project too.
4: But once you take up the burden, do not lay it down. You will find in the darkest hours a feeling of great strength, of great satisfaction, of great joy and happiness, and even carrying out the mundane tasks for something far greater than yourselves.
0: But despite decades of work, there still weren't any discernible features to see. In 1988, Monique's mum decided the team should shift their efforts.
4: Well, Mother's a very wise woman, and it was going to be easier to carve Crazy Horse's face than the horse's head. Crazy Horse's face is 87 and a half feet tall, and the horse's head is 219 feet. She thought about it for 3 years when she changed the focus.
0: By July 1994, the eyes and nose have taken shape, but it's painstaking work. The eyes alone are 4 foot by 8 foot, and each eye sees the removal of nearly 7 tons of granite. Monique is involved in taking measurements from the scale model and making sure they're transferred accurately to the mountain. She often finds herself on scaffolding hundreds of feet high in the air.
4: Just looking down over at Crazy Horse's forehead when it was coming out, that was really cool because when you measure everything in a small scale and then you go up and see it come out in a big scale, that's very, very nice.
0: The long days and hard work pay off. On June the 3rd, 1998, the 9-story-high face is finally complete and ready to be unveiled. It's covered in 10,000 square feet of nylon material. The top two-thirds are blue and the lower third yellow, with a large white sun emblazoned on it. But it's far from a typical sunny summer's day.
4: That was a funny day because it was very cold and snowy and freezing out. So we had to drape over Crazy Horse's face, and we had to physically go up there and cut the rope so the covering would drop off the face.
0: Several hundred people attend the reveal and special dedication ceremony. Monique recalls several members of the Lakota being at her family home that day.
4: They were pleased. They were proud.
0: However, the carving of Crazy Horse is not without controversy, as reported on Voice of America in 2003.
8: The problem, according to Crazy Horse descendant Elaine Quiver, is that Henry Standing Bear had no right to petition Korzak Chulkovsky to create the mountain carving in the first place.
9: We didn't give permission for someone to carve the sacred Black Hills. It's a desecration of our Indian culture.
0: But a member of the Lakota tribe told CBS Morning in 2016 she's happy about the project.
10: I'm really fortunate that the monument here gives us natives an opportunity to educate the general public about our culture and about proper respect when they come into our land.
4: We can't make everybody happy. And we know that what we're doing, our hearts are in it. And it's not for money. It's for the project and the telling of the story of the Native people. So if some people don't care for it, we can't fix that. But we know what we're doing is correct.
0: In the decades since the face of Crazy Horse was completed, work has concentrated on the outstretched arm, hand, and horse's mane.
4: Pride, I don't have a lot of that because you need to be humble and just know what you're doing matters.
0: Monique Chulkovsky is the Crazy Horse Memorial's artistic and historical advisor. She was speaking to me, Jen Dale, for Witness History.
11: We are the sons of the American Revolution. We are the descendants of those who fought for American independence and established the United States. We meet on the second Monday of each month at 11 a.m. in the Huntsville Public Library. We have activities which promote an understanding of America's founding. We have a color guard in Revolutionary War uniforms available for community events. 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
13: Cut down a forest and you could help unleash the next deadly outbreak. That's what the so-called disease detectives racing to stop the next pandemic are telling us.
14: So why is deforestation increasing the risk of diseases?
15: As we are changing nature and destroying habitats, we're also stressing animals out. So just like humans, when we are stressed, right, we are more likely to get sick. The same goes for these animals. They're more likely to get infected and shed pathogens that can then go on to infect us.
14: Could climate change be making the risk even greater?
15: Climate change is basically pushing animals like bats and rodents towards areas where humans live because these animals are seeking habitats and locations that are more hospitable to their survival.
14: I'm Greg Jackson.
13: And I'm Jordan Dunbar. Join us this week on The Climate Question from the BBC World Service after the news.
12: BBC News with Moira Alderson. The sacked Ukrainian chief of staff has been defending his record as he leaves office. General Oleksandr Syrsky said his forces were again on the offensive. His record on the battlefield had been praised by President Volodymyr Zelensky when he announced his dismissal on Tuesday, the latest casualty from a clash between the military top brass and the young former defence minister Mikhailo Fedorov. Paul Adams is in Kyiv.
16: There is an irony here because actually right now, for the last few months, most Ukrainians feel that Ukraine has the edge. And in fact, in his farewell statement published just a short time ago, General Syrsky points out that in the last few months, Ukraine has recaptured 700 square kilometers of Ukrainian territory. In his view, the war has been working well from Ukraine's point of view.
12: Meanwhile, Ukraine's carried out fresh strikes against logistic hubs belonging to Russia's biggest online retailer, Wildberries, this time in Krasnodar and Stavropol. President Volodymyr Zelensky said they'd been involved in providing the Russian army with drone components and navigation equipment. The head of the UN's nuclear watchdog, the IAEA, has told the BBC he doesn't know when his inspectors will be able to return to Iran to resume their vital work. Rafael Grossi urged the Iranian authorities to swiftly facilitate access. He added that fundamental concerns remain over highly enriched uranium that remains in the country.
17: The material is important. This is highly enriched uranium at very close to weapon level grade. So for us as IAEA, it is very, very important to go back and to check it.
12: After an 11th consecutive night of US strikes on Iran, the Secretary of State, Marco Rubio, has said Washington's still willing to engage in diplomacy with Tehran, but he told a meeting of Southeast Asian foreign ministers Iran was not serious about talks. The United Nations has called for an end to what it describes as a reign of terror by the Rwanda-backed M23 rebels in Eastern Democratic Republic of Congo. UN experts say locals have accused the armed group of sexual violence, torture, and the killing of civilians since it seized territory during a lightning offensive last year. Richard Kagoi reports from Nairobi.
18: The alleged abuses have been reported in areas controlled by M23 rebels in Eastern Democratic Republic of Congo. UN experts say the armed group is accused of torture, arbitrary arrest, forced labor, and forced recruitment. Detainees are reportedly held in overcrowded and unsanitary prisons, with some released only after relatives paid money. The experts say these abuses are not exclusive to the M23, but the scale of the alleged violations is staggering. They're calling for full investigation and urging all parties to the conflict to respect international law and protect civilians.
12: Richard Kagoi reporting, BBC News. US media reports say the Trump administration has reached a broad nuclear agreement with Saudi Arabia, with an announcement expected soon. The deal could lead to the Saudis enriching their own fuel for nuclear reactors. Nuclear cooperation has been under discussion for years, but some US lawmakers have expressed concern that Saudi Arabia could use the project to eventually develop nuclear weapons. The house in Austria, where Adolf Hitler was born, will be officially opened as a police station today. The property in the town of Braunau was seized by the Austrian government 10 years ago to stop it attracting neo-Nazis. Here's Joanna Keen.
0: Braunau is an attractive town in northern Austria on the border with Germany, but it's also the place where Hitler was born in 1889. The future Nazi leader only lived for a short time in the upstairs rooms of the pale yellow three-story building, but there's long been disagreement over its fate. For decades, the government rented it from the owner in an attempt to stop far-right tourism.
19: It was once used as a centre for people with disabilities, but when the landlady refused renovations and government offers to buy it, the building was seized by the state.
12: The French Environment Minister, Monique Babut, says she's tendering her resignation after lawmakers voted to lift a ban on two pesticides that harm bees. Their use had been restricted for at least 7 years, and a previous attempt to reintroduce them had been struck down by the French Constitutional Court. But votes in the National Assembly and Senate have approved their use on sugar beet fruit and hazelnuts. The Apollo Gallery of the Louvre Museum in Paris is reopening to the public today, 9 months after French crown jewels worth around $100 million were stolen. Museum officials say jewellery will no longer be displayed there, and the ornate room will revert to its original function as a ceremonial gallery highlighting architecture and paintings. BBC News.
20: Cut down a forest and you could help unleash the next deadly outbreak. That's what the disease detectives are telling us.
14: So why is deforestation increasing the risk of deadly outbreaks? And could climate change be making it worse? I'm Greg Jackson.
20: I'm Jordan Dunbar. Welcome to The Climate Question from the BBC World Service.
14: Dr. Neil Vora is with us. He's a medic and public health expert. Previously, he worked at the US Centers for Disease Control and Prevention, also known as the CDC. Now, he works at the NGO Preventing Pandemics at the Source Coalition. Hi, Neil.
21: Hi, thanks for having me.
20: Neil, you said before that you felt a bit like it was destined for you to be in a hazmat suit. Can you tell me what it was when you were growing up that led to you working with some of the world's most terrifying diseases?
21: Yeah, you know, when I was growing up, I learned about public health at a very young age because my dad himself, when he was a child growing up in India, he got a disease called smallpox, which is one of the most terrifying diseases out there. It kills around 30% of people that it infects. And growing up, I could see the legacy that smallpox had on his life and the form of scars that he still has to this day, over 70 years later, on his face. And he was the one who told me about the amazing people back in the 60s and 70s who eradicated smallpox. They had this intense vaccination campaign at a time before there was internet and mobile phones, and it's incredible the work that they did. But this is a gift that keeps on giving. None of us today have to worry about getting smallpox. And he planted the seed in my mind that one day I could join the US Centers for Disease Control and Prevention and chase dangerous diseases around the world. Then I watched the movie Outbreak with my dad when I was like 15. And I knew that that's exactly what I want to do. I want to put on that suit and chase these diseases and help people around the world.
14: I mean, you said you were sort of destined for the hazmat suit. And I've sort of a term that we've been using, Jordan and I, is disease detective. I don't know if that's your nickname or a common term, but what exactly does a disease detective do?
21: Well, so I have to now give a shout out to another movie, Contagion, which came out, I think, in 2011.
20: Yep, I've seen that.
21: In that movie, Kate Winslet is an epidemic intelligence service officer, EIS officer. And so I had the great privilege after I finished my medical training to join the US CDC as an EIS officer. And, you know, in my particular case, I focused on zoonotic diseases. So when I was in EIS, I was with the pox virus and rabies branch. So I was literally going through jungles, catching animals, collecting specimens to see if they might have rabies, because there was, for example, a big rabies outbreak in Taiwan related to ferret badgers, or in the country of Georgia, these cow herders started getting these lesions on their hands that looked kind of like anthrax, but then when they were tested, turned out not to be anthrax. And then a very astute clinician in Georgia decided, well, maybe this could be cowpox. If you remember back to Edward Jenner in the late 1700s, one of the people really famous for popularizing the original smallpox vaccines, well, it was basically samples from people who had cowpox, who were milking cows, that then allowed them to inoculate people against smallpox, which was actually a deadly related virus to the cowpox virus. And so we were literally, me and my colleagues, going out there collecting specimens from animals, from the environment, from humans, using basic epidemiology then to understand risk factors for disease and then implement interventions.
14: You've mentioned zoonotic diseases a couple of times there. I'd love for you to just unpack what that is. And there are other types of diseases too, like vector-borne diseases is something I've also heard. Can you just unpack some of the sort of key terms?
21: Yeah. So there's a lot of different types of infectious diseases, right? So you might get certain infectious diseases from direct contact. Like one of my favorite things to do outside of work is to train in Brazilian jiu-jitsu, right? And you're rubbing up against people, you're grappling. But in my jiu-jitsu gym, one of the things we're always worried about is MRSA, methicillin-resistant staph aureus, which is a bacterial infection through direct contact. Other types of diseases can be spread through arthropod vectors like mosquitoes or ticks. And so those are known as vector-borne diseases. Diseases of those sort include malaria and dengue and Zika virus. Then there are other diseases that are spread through water, like cholera or hepatitis A. And then another class of diseases are zoonotic diseases, which is really most of my focus. Now, when I say zoonotic disease, that means diseases that are passed from animals to humans. Typically, at least in the way I'm using it, without that arthropod, without the mosquito or the tick in between. So it could be through direct contact, let's say, with a cow or a bat, or it could be because a mouse has droppings in the house. And then when you're sweeping your house, you're aerosolizing the droppings and the dust, and then you're inhaling a virus like hantavirus. And so that is, when I say zoonotic disease, the type of disease I'm referring to.
20: Well, we want to stick with the zoonotic diseases. One of the outbreaks that you spent a lot of time fighting is Ebola. There currently is an outbreak in Central Africa. Talk to me about Ebola. Why is it so feared when an outbreak happens?
21: Ebola is really one of the terrifying zoonotic diseases, or any of all infectious diseases, is one of the scary ones. It can kill around 50% of people, maybe even more. There are a number of different viruses that cause what is known as Ebola disease. So right now in Central Africa, there's an outbreak of Bundibugyo virus, which is a type of virus that causes Ebola disease. One of the challenges, though, with this particular outbreak is that we don't yet have approved vaccines, approved therapeutics. But the good news is that we know from past experience how to control Ebola outbreaks with basic epidemiology. Things like good case identification, being able to diagnose cases and get people with Ebola into care quickly.
14: You've landed in the middle of an epidemic of Ebola before. Can you just tell us a bit about what that's like for you personally, working in that kind of environment, what you feel, what goes through your mind?
21: One thing I want to be clear about is, as a disease detective from the United States, I should say, right? If I'm going somewhere else in the world, quite often you already know what you're dealing with. And I have, again, the privilege of coming from a country with a lot of resources. And so I could take stuff with me to keep me safe. The real heroes in these types of responses are the healthcare workers. When I was in Liberia, right, one night, just overnight, that care center for Ebola ran out of gloves overnight. How can you, as a nurse, be taking care of patients with Ebola without gloves? It was no wonder that so many healthcare workers were getting Ebola. And a few days later, I saw a man who got Ebola in the course of his service to the country, right? He got, as an infection control specialist, he unfortunately got Ebola himself. And he begged me to help him get evacuated to the US, but I couldn't grant him his wish, and he died of Ebola. And so it's terrifying, like what people had to face, what people are facing right now. And we all, as a world, have to work together to fight these outbreaks, to control them, to prevent them, because a health threat anywhere is a health threat everywhere, right? So it affects us even in the US or in the UK or wherever, plus it's the right thing to do.
20: Can you just talk us through how climate change is affecting these zoonotic diseases, in particular Ebola?
21: Climate change is known to have aggravated at least half of known human infectious diseases. So not just zoonotic diseases, but waterborne diseases, fungal diseases, potentially foodborne diseases. And so climate change is in the backdrop of any health effort. Climate change itself directly is aggravating the transmission of these diseases. But on top of that, climate change is impacting healthcare facilities through extreme weather events and flooding, right? So taking down the places that are needed to help care for people once they get sick. But how does climate change impact zoonotic diseases? Well, a research paper that was published a few years ago showed very nicely, when you look at a range of different zoonotic diseases, climate change is basically pushing the animal hosts of diseases. So that means animals like bats and rodents. It is pushing them towards areas where humans live, because these animals are seeking more and are seeking habitats and locations that are more hospitable to their survival, whether that means food access or water access. But as these animals come closer to humans because of climate change, they are also bringing their pathogens along with them. But in the backdrop of all of this is the fact that as we are changing nature and we are destroying habitats, we're also stressing animals out. So just like humans, when we are stressed, right, we are more likely to get sick. The same goes for these animals. So they're stressed from climate change, from habitat loss. They're more likely to get infected and shed pathogens that can then go on to infect us.
14: I've read that sort of temperature changes and weather events that are becoming more sort of likely or intense because of climate change, you might think of heat waves or possibly forest fires. I can see why that might drive bats and rodents and other animals out of, say, the forest and into human habitation. But I've also read that there's a link between deforestation and zoonotic diseases. And deforestation, we talk about a lot on this program, right? Because the trees hold lots of carbon and you cut them down, you release that key planet warming gas back into the sky. But how does that fit into the picture of zoonotic diseases?
21: Yeah, you're absolutely right. Deforestation is driving the transmission of a range of different zoonotic diseases. And there's a number of different reasons for this. But first of all, is that deforestation often creates this forest edge, right, where you have forest that suddenly stops and now there's this area that's completely deforested. But along that edge, you start having people and domestic animals start coming closer to the wild habitat. And so they're creating towns and mines and they're doing other activities like farming. And that physical interface is the first requirement that's needed for those spillovers of pathogens to happen from wildlife into humans and domestic animals. Reason number two is what I was saying before about stressing animals out, right? So animals are losing their habitat. They're stressed. They're losing access to food, for example. And so because they're stressed, it affects their immune system, which makes them more susceptible to infection that can then spill over into people. Reason number three is that it leads to loss of biodiversity. So when forests are cleared, the animals that disappear first are ones that are evolved just to live in the forest, whereas the animals that are left behind are generalist animals that can often live alongside people. But those same types of animals are often more likely capable of carrying pathogens that can go on to infect us. Then the fourth reason why deforestation drives zoonotic diseases is because of climate change. Like you were saying, deforestation drives climate change, and climate change is an independent driver of zoonotic disease emergence.
20: When we talk about the generalists, I find this fascinating. So we're talking about animals that can basically survive in a lot of different areas rather than ones that can only survive in the tropical forest. But they also are more likely to be a friendly host for these pathogens. Like the pathogen can live inside them better than other creatures that have died off.
21: Yeah, and there's probably a complex different set of reasons for this, why pathogens can survive in those animals. But one thing I want to be clear about, because I was in meetings before with policymakers, and I've heard this comment before that biodiversity leads to outbreaks of diseases. And when I say biodiversity, that means the variety of life. And you tend to have more biodiversity in tropical areas of the world. But that's actually not correct, that biodiversity leads to outbreaks of diseases. Rather, it is human activities that are leading to the loss of biodiversity through things like deforestation and climate change that then creates that opportunity for these spillovers to happen. And so it's really important, as we have this discussion, not to vilify animals like bats and rodents, because actually bats, for example, are tremendously important for human well-being. They pollinate plants. They eat many, many insects that are also vectors of other diseases like malaria. So the point is that we live in an interconnected world that's often so complex, and we have such a limited understanding in some aspects of that complexity that we really have to take a precautionary approach when it comes to these threats.
20: Thanks, Neil. A reminder that you're listening to The Climate Question from the BBC World Service. I'm Jordan Dunbar.
14: And I'm Greg Jackson. This week, we're asking, why is destroying forests driving more and more deadly outbreaks? Dr. Neil Vora, a disease expert, is with us. Neil, the bottom line really here is that the more contact that we have with animals in the wild, the more likely we are to see these jumps of diseases from animals to us. But climate change isn't the only factor here, right? You mentioned animal trade beforehand, and I know lots of people also shoot and eat things like bushmeat, for instance, which I know can also be a factor here. But what are some of the other sort of issues around it?
21: Yeah, so wildlife trade is certainly a driver of zoonotic disease emergence. If you think back to HIV, HIV emerged through several different spillover events, probably related to the consumption of wild animals, certain types of primates. But I also want to be clear, this is not, when I talk about consuming wild animals, this is not just an issue in parts of Africa or in parts of East Asia, like, for example, SARS back in 2003 arose because of consumption of wild animals in these wet markets. But also, for example, wildlife trade is happening in Europe and the United States. In fact, the US is one of the world's largest importers of wildlife in the world. Millions of wild animals are imported into the US every year, largely for the exotic pet industry. The first ever outbreak of Mpox, formerly known as monkeypox, that happened outside of the continent of Africa, happened in the United States in 2003, because of the importation of African rodents for the pet trade. Basically, the virus jumped into prairie dogs and people were selling prairie dogs across the Midwest, and over 70 people got Mpox. And this was on the heels of the 2001 anthrax attacks in the United States. So there was all this concern about bioterrorism. People didn't know the source. Well, the source was the importation of wild animals, and we still allow that to happen in the US. And so the wildlife trade is something that needs to be carefully examined. Animals are being moved all around the world, and it carries a lot of risks.
20: Just to come back to deforestation, are there particular areas where this is more likely? We've talked a lot about tropical forests, for instance, where we talk about Ebola, the Congo Basin, which is huge. Are tropical rainforests an area that need to be protected?
21: Absolutely. And so by protecting these forests, we can actually prevent some of these spillovers. And one thing I want to be clear about, just like when it comes to climate science, if you have a devastating natural disaster, the science is getting better, right? But it's sometimes hard to tie a particular event like a hurricane or a cyclone to climate change. But the climate change is in the backdrop of all of this. In the same way, right, we're having an outbreak of Ebola or Bunibugyo virus right now in Central Africa. I can't say for sure that this outbreak is because of climate change or it's because of deforestation, but I can take a step back and look at overall patterns. My colleagues are doing this all the time, and we can see trends happening over time.
20: Neil, how much do we understand about how climate change is driving these different outbreaks? Is there still work to be done? Do we have reliable data already?
21: We have a fair amount of knowledge, depending on the different disease, about how climate change is affecting the transmission of certain infectious diseases. For example, we know very clearly that climate change is altering the epidemiology, the transmission of vector-borne diseases that are spread through mosquitoes or ticks. There's a lot of data on that. The evidence of the impacts of climate change on zoonotic diseases is still growing, because zoonotic diseases have a different transmission pathway than vector-borne diseases, and it lends itself to different evaluations that are needed over time. And so the bottom line, though, is that we already, however, know enough that says that climate change will change the transmission of many different types of infectious diseases, including zoonotic diseases. And we have enough knowledge that means already to take action now. We should not keep waiting for more and more information to build. We know enough already to act, and we need to be taking those actions now.
14: Are there some areas that are more vulnerable then or need protecting more? Do certain regions carry a higher risk of zoonotic diseases than others?
21: Generally, where you see a lot of biodiversity, so if you see a lot of mammalian diversity, a lot of different types of mammals and a lot of different types of plants, you're probably going to have more microbial diversity as well, with more viruses. But we don't see as many spillovers happening out of the Amazon And one reason for that is, at least up until recent years, the Amazon has been relatively well protected. Or at least there's a large swath of the Amazon that are still relatively untouched compared to other parts of the world. And so we should prioritize the Amazon for ongoing protection. And the other good news is that when you invest in this forest protection, you're not just preventing outbreaks of future diseases, you're also helping to fight climate change. You're protecting biodiversity. You're protecting a legacy that all of us benefit from, just from the sheer beauty of these natural sites around the world.
14: So Neil, where are we in terms of disease monitoring? Is the big fear that disease detectives have that there might just be one really frightening disease, disease X, that we don't know about, that's just going to pop out and take us all by surprise?
21: A lot of us in this space say that it's not a question of if another pandemic is going to happen, it's a question of when it's going to happen. And because of these activities that we are engaging in across society, models show that the frequency of pandemics is going to increase in the coming decades. So for example, since 1918, we've had six viral pandemics. That's one pandemic on average every 15 or so years. That pace of pandemics is actually going to increase several fold in the coming decades. The size of the pandemic, you know, it's impossible to say. It could be on a smaller scale like 2009 flu, or it could be on a larger scale, killing many millions of people. But again, we have so many tools already available to help us prevent these from happening and also help us prepare for them when they do happen so that fewer people are going to be affected. And so we have to be investing in robust public health now so that we are not going to face severe consequences down the road.
20: Just to sort of end on a message of hope, when we were speaking before about smallpox, eradicating that disease required loads of different countries to come together, people giving money who might never get it or might never come across it, but massive global cooperation that I think at the time a lot of people thought was totally impossible and wouldn't work. Do you, in the disease and epidemiology sphere, is that kind of like your beacon of hope for these things, that we can do it? It's been done before.
21: Oh, absolutely. There were so many amazing people back then, named and unnamed, who led to the eradication of smallpox. And that gives me hope. None of us alive today really have to worry about smallpox. And it was this global effort. People worked together to give this gift to all of us. And I have so much hope for what we can do if we decide to put aside our differences and work together. I love the quote from Nelson Mandela: it always seems impossible until it's done. So there is something that all of us can do. And another one of my favorite activists, Clover Hogan, has said that we do not need 100 perfect activists. We need a million imperfect ones. So there's something for each of us to do, right? We just have to find where we can make our difference and we can band together. Because yes, we need a societal transformation. We need collective change. But society is made of individuals. So each of us still have our role to play. Let's feel empowered. And I just see solutions all around me. So let's get to work and put them into action.
14: A great note to end on. Thank you so much, Dr. Neil Vora.
21: Thank you so much. Appreciate it.
20: Thanks, Neil.
14: And thank you for listening. Don't forget, if you have a climate question of your own, then do email theclimatequestion@bbc.com.
20: And thank you to the production team, who were Diane Richardson, Simon Watts, Melanie Stuart-Smith, Daphne Evans, and Tom Brignall. I'm Jordan Dunbar.
14: And I'm Greg Jackson. Goodbye.

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4: 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Love Kathy and Morticia. Who signed off on this?
5: BBC News with Moira Alderson. The Ukrainian chief of staff, sacked by President Zelensky, has been defending his record as he leaves office. General Oleksandr Syrsky said his forces had liberated 700 square kilometres of territory from Russian occupation so far this year, and that the army remained on the offensive. Meanwhile, Ukraine has carried out fresh strikes against logistics hubs belonging to Russia's biggest online retailer, Wildberries. President Volodymyr Zelensky said they'd been involved in providing the Russian army with drone components. The head of the UN's nuclear watchdog, the IAEA, has told the BBC he doesn't know when his inspectors will be able to return to Iran to resume their vital work. Rafael Grossi urged the Iranian authorities to swiftly facilitate access. The United Nations has called for an end to what it describes as a reign of terror by the Rwanda-backed M23 rebels in Eastern Democratic Republic of Congo. UN experts say locals have accused the armed group of sexual violence and the killing of civilians. A French modelling agent with ties to Jeffrey Epstein has been found dead at his home. Danielle Siad had been suspected of trafficking young women to the late convicted sex offender, though he had denied wrongdoing. US media reports say the Trump administration has reached a broad nuclear agreement with Saudi Arabia, with an announcement expected soon. The deal could lead to the Saudis enriching their own fuel for nuclear reactors. The Apollo Gallery of the Louvre Museum in Paris is reopening to the public today, 9 months after French crown jewels worth around $100 million were stolen. Museum officials say jewellery will no longer be displayed there. And the Austrian house where Adolf Hitler was born will be officially inaugurated as a police station later today. Outside the building, a stone reads, "Fascism, never again." BBC News.
6: Hi, this is Tech Life on the BBC World Service, the programme about technology and how it's changing the world all around us. I'm Chris Vallance, and this week we explore the world of odour, the data locked up right under our noses that AI and new sensors are helping us to sniff out. Also, Shona McCallum tells us what happens before the alarm goes off as she goes to Paris to see some of the latest sleep analysis tech. And Liv McMahon accompanies me on a walk in a park as we try out one of the bird identification apps that's proven a hit with young, tech-savvy birders.
7: I've seen something flying around that looks very small and cute and wren-like. It's just flown into a nearby tree beside us.

Our first item is about tech lifting the lid on a world of which us humans catch only the faintest whiff. I'm talking about this. Smells. If you're a dog, odours that are imperceptible to humans provide a wealth of information. And for many creatures, they're also a means of communication. Wouldn't it be great if we could understand that trove of information locked up in odours and develop sensors, electronic noses in very simple terms, to provide a wealth of information? And for many creatures, they're also a means of communication. Wouldn't it be great if we could understand that trove of information locked up in odours and develop sensors, electronic noses in very simple terms, to reveal this world to us? Well, Professor James Logan

0: live in, we talk about living in a landscape, we actually live in a smellscape. And what we're doing at Dot is we have a platform called Dot Core, and that allows us to identify different smells, and then it allows us to translate that into technologies. So essentially, we're giving machines a sense of smell.
1: It's easy for us as humans to overlook smell, isn't it? Because we're not very good at it. And I guess if we were dogs, we'd realise we inhabit a universe of smells that conveys an awful lot of information.
0: Animals have evolved to have this incredibly good sense of smell. Now, we also have a sense of smell. We probably use it more than we think. So you might have used it this morning when you checked the milk to see if you were making your cup of tea or coffee. But we use it much, much more than that. It tells us when there's danger around, when there's fire, for example. But even subliminally, scientists have shown that smell can be really important. So, for example, you know, we can also detect fear. So, you know, if people sniff T-shirts from people who have jumped out of a plane, the bit of their brain that's associated with fear and anxiety lights up. So subliminally, you're able to detect fear in other people.
1: And I think we should say a little bit about what smell and odour is, because this then helps us understand the rest of the conversation, if you like. At its base level, it's about chemicals being released into the air.
0: That's exactly right. So let's talk about human body odour. We think of it as just a bad smell under your armpits, BO. But actually, it's a complex mix of chemicals. So coming off our body is around about 600 or 700 different volatile chemicals that come off through the sweat that we release, through the skin cells, but also the bacteria that lives on our skin as well. And so our body odour is really quite complex, and odour just generally is very complex. So we don't tend to look at individual compounds. We look at the relative ratios, the amounts of chemicals relative to each other within that complex mixture. And that's where we start to see the difference. So a lot of the chemicals that come off our body, cows also produce, for example, but we don't smell of cows because those chemicals are in low amounts. And the ones that signify a human are in higher amounts. And so those are the ratios of chemicals that we look at. And that's what AI helps us to work out.
1: So in effect, you've built a robot nose, if you like, an artificial nose.
0: Yes, but it's inspired by nature, and essentially what it's doing is it's decoding really, really complex and extremely subtle differences in odours between things, and that's the key to the sort of level of specificity and sensitivity that we get from these devices. And so we're hoping that one day our vision is that we're walking around with smartwatches which can tell you when you're unwell, with a device that's in your home that tells you what's going on in your home just through the smells that are there, or even on a farm when diseases are present, for example.
1: So what are the applications you've been looking into?
0: So we've been looking at different diseases, including, so we did a lot of work on COVID, so we can detect COVID with sensors. We are working on malaria, and we can detect malaria using our sensors with high accuracy. We have also been working on dengue, and we can also detect dengue. With human diseases, there are a whole load of applications. We've known for hundreds and hundreds of years that diseases have smells associated with it. But it's only now that we've got the technology that can actually detect those. But beyond human disease, we're also looking at applications in the agricultural sector. That's quite a new sector for us that we're just getting into. But also animal diseases as well, including companion animals. And as I said, also pests. So we have a detector that can tell you if you have a bed bug in your room, for example.
1: It's interesting, we talk about smell and disease. One of the things I, years ago, saw were the dogs that are trained to detect cancer, because it turns out there's good reason to think that they may well be able to smell some chemicals, if you like, associated with cancer.
0: That's absolutely right. And you know, a lot of that work inspired what we do now. Dogs and insects that are both good sniffers. And we've done a lot of work with a charity called Medical Detection Dogs that are based in Milton Keynes in the UK. And they do some phenomenal work with dogs. They're the world experts when it comes to sniffing things with dogs. And I've been there, seen it firsthand. During COVID, we were helping to train dogs to detect COVID with this charity. And the dogs are able to do it. It's incredible.
1: You've also been working on puffins, I think. Tell me about that.
0: Yeah, from dogs to puffins. Yeah, so we've got a really exciting project. We're working with the Scottish Government. One of the difficult things about puffins is knowing how well they're doing. And, you know, they're a bird that's at risk, particularly from climate change.
1: We better say for people listening parts of the world where they don't have puffins, they're seabirds. They're very attractive looking. They've got brightly coloured beaks and they're black and white. And

0: They're very endearing.
1: They're beautiful birds, but they are at risk. And one of the way that conservationists tell how they're doing is they have to go onto very remote islands. So they're found throughout Scotland and the Scottish Islands. And you have to get to the island, then you have to climb on. The weather can be horrendous. You've got to then stick your arm down a burrow, and they can be metres into the ground to feel whether there's a puffling in there, which is a baby puffin, believe it or not. And that tells you how they're doing. Now, that's extremely difficult to do. So they came to us and said, look, you've got this amazing platform that can detect odours. I wonder whether we could use that to detect puffins. So we've done a whole load of work where we've gone out to some of these islands in Scotland. We've also gone to puffin sanctuaries where puffins have been brought in to recover. We've collected their odours to demonstrate that they do have a unique odour. And we've built a machine that will actually sit inside a puffin burrow to be able to tell us through smell when a puffin enters. And it might even be able to tell us whether there's a chick there. And even more so, it might be able to tell us if a predator like a rat is present or if bird flu is present.
2: Do we need to start thinking already? I appreciate we're talking about things in the future, but do we need to start thinking already about privacy and some of this stuff? Because I think we're very lucky that dogs can't talk, really, aren't we? Because every time I'm in a room with a dog, I think it knows everything about me, right? It knows whether I brush my teeth. It knows, probably knows what I've had for lunch. It probably knows who I've met to an extent. Smell is incredibly revealing if you can detect it sensitively enough. Do we need to start thinking about that now?
1: It's a very good point. So when we think about how do we know what's going on in our body? Normally we give a sample like blood, and it's up to us to give that sample. With smell, you're releasing it all the time. If you imagine you blow a bubble, like you're a child and you have soapy bubbles, and you blow one with your breath and off it floats into the air, there becomes a big question of who owns that. Because it's left your body and it's now just part of the air, but it's come from you and it contains a whole load of information about you. It can tell you whether that person is pregnant or not, whether what they've eaten the night before, whether they've drunk alcohol, whether they're taking drugs, how well they are. It could be a whole raft of things. And so there is a big ethical question around how do if we have sensors in buildings, for example, that are sampling from people, how do we actually ensure that the data is safe and that we're not just able to look at everything with people? And that's a question we don't have the answer to at the moment. It's a really interesting field and something that we've absolutely got to consider.
2: And that was Professor James Logan, the co-founder and CEO of Dot, with a fascinating insight into the world of smell. This is Tech Life on the BBC World Service with me, Chris Vallance, and of course with you, our listeners. On last week's show, we told you that humanoid robots had successfully performed surgery for the first time, though they're not ready yet to operate on humans. Randy in Ghana was listening and sent us a WhatsApp note. Robots operating on humans will be quite a scary experience, he wrote, but it's an advantage to African countries because people have been booking flights to India and Turkey for operations. And Zachariah Farah in Somalia made a similar point, emailing us to say many hospitals in his country do not have enough doctors. We also brought you a new innovation, retrofitting carbon capture technology to cargo ships burning fossil fuels. Enoch Anand Eliazar in Hyderabad, India, wrote to say, thank you for sharing the news, and it's a clever use of limestone. A listener in New Zealand sent us this message, Kia Ora from South Kaiapara Head. Now, we had to check this online, and a well-known AI search engine says Kia Ora is a versatile Maori greeting commonly used in New Zealand, and South Kaiapara Head is on New Zealand's North Island. The message goes on, I'm sitting outside in the garden doing Sudokus. Love your work. Learned a new term. Friction. Nice. Well, we aim to please. And thanks to everyone else who sent in messages. We read them all. If you want to comment on this week's programme or have any suggestions for another show, then please do email us. Our email address is techlife@bbc.co.uk. You can also WhatsApp us a text message or a voice note. The number is +44 330 1230 320. Remember to include your name and the country where you live. And still to come, the smartphone apps that are causing a flutter of excitement among younger bird watchers. Well, talking of feedback from you, our listeners, some subjects we cover really do trigger a lot of responses, and tech that helps us sleep is certainly one. It's not surprising if you struggle to find a good night's sleep, you'll know how soul-destroying it can be. Well, TechLife's Shona McCallum has been looking at some of the latest sleep tech products and research, and she's here with me in the studio. Hi, Shona.
3: Hi, Chris.
2: You're looking and sounding as though you've had a good night's sleep. What have you been looking at?
3: Well, this taps into a really interesting area of health tech where people are using wearables to monitor their sleep. And according to research, nearly half of all Americans and around 40% of people in the UK are tracking their sleep. Now, we know the importance of a decent night's rest, don't we? Not getting enough sleep can cause all sorts of health problems. So perhaps it's no surprise that we're paying more attention to it. And I'm not just talking about the duration. I'm talking about really drilling into all aspects. So room temperature, the time you go to bed, how long it takes for you to fall asleep once the lights go out, which is something called sleep latency, REM sleep, which means rapid eye movement. That's the stage of sleep where most of your dreams happen. Deep sleep or slow wave sleep, which is the time of the night that supports the memory, growth and cell regeneration. So I've only just begun to explain this to you, Chris, and you can see there's a lot to it. Now, this can be done using wearables. Smart rings such as the Oura, the Samsung Galaxy or the Lunar Ring are ones that are popular, but also by devices that you wear on your wrist. So things like the Whoop and, of course, watches like the Garmin, the Fitbit or the Apple Watch. All of these look at things like your breathing, your heart rate and your body movement. And they usually give you a score in the morning based on a combination of all of those things.
2: I'm thinking my sleep is tech deprived at this point. Your research has taken you to Paris.
3: That's right. I went to Withings, a French health tech company, after trying out their sleep analyzer. Now, this is a kind of device that's like a small mat. It goes under the mattress, so you don't have to wear it and it's not intrusive. And it was the first sleep tracker to provide sleep lab metrics without anything to wear, delivering in-depth analysis of your night. It's what the industry calls a need. That's technology in your environment rather than on your body.
4: Here we are in the mechatronics lab.
5: Tell me about then the design of this.
4: So when the body will move, it creates some pressure on this bladder.
3: Manon Navalou is the mechanical manager at Withings.
4: And so the pressure sensor that is localized here records these pressure changes. When you breathe, your thoracic rise and fall will be recorded here as well.
3: The tech aims to, by monitoring what it can through the movement of your body, heart and breathing, build a health score that can pre-detect disease and connect you with a doctor at exactly the right time.
4: You have one of five people in the UK that are concerned with sleep apnea or that can show some sign of sleep apnea during the night. So it's not so rare. You have 26% of men, but also 14% of women. So it's not only a men-related issue.
3: So after looking at the mechanics of the sleep analyzer, I went through my own data with Withings founder Eric Carril.
6: I see that you are sleeping a low number of hours.
5: Mm-hmm. And what about this sleep score then? At the moment we're seeing I've got 49, it's out of 100.
6: What we see is that your duration is quite low. Your heart rate is very good during the night. 57 is a good score. But if you have taken a glass of wine last night, your heart rate, which has been higher at the beginning of the night and then decreasing.
5: Regularity, I guess, is something that you're going to be tracking over a longer period of time.
6: Yes.
5: If we look at, for example, April, yeah, we've got more green there.
6: Yeah, exactly.
5: So April, I slept slightly better.
6: Yeah, exactly.
5: Last month, more yellows creeping in, and this month, more red.
6: This evolution is very important to detect a lot of things, like a disease which is coming, and probably you are preparing to be ill. It's why sleep is very important and can really affect your health.
3: So you can see the range of different things I was able to determine from my own data. But of course, I wanted to talk to an expert as well.
7: I'm Dirk van Dijk, Professor of Sleep and Physiology at the Surrey Sleep Research Centre at the University of Surrey. So we know that when we compare the measures of those devices against gold standard measures, that actually estimating sleep structure, so how much deep sleep or REM sleep you have, is quite difficult to do for those devices.
8: When you say gold standard, what did you mean by that?
7: Well, with gold standard, we basically mean polysomnography. What does that mean? We bring people into the laboratory, we put electrodes on their head, put electrodes close to their eyes, we measure muscle tone, and if we have those signals, we record them, we can analyze them, we can very accurately quantify sleep according to very well established criteria by professional societies.
8: Okay, so these are not medical devices providing that gold standard sleep study, but they do have their uses, don't they?
7: Some of these devices are used in real research studies. One of the big advantages of those devices is that you can record sleep for many, many nights, weeks, or months, which is something that's very difficult to do in the laboratory with your gold standard methods.
2: That was Professor of Sleep and Physiology and Director of the Surrey Sleep Research Centre, Professor Dirk Jan Dijk. And thank you, Shona, for coming in.
8: Thank you. I'm off to my bed now.
2: Now, who doesn't like walking through a wood filled with birdsong? But I've got to confess, for much of my life, I didn't really give two hoots about which birds were singing. But for me and a lot of other people, particularly younger people, new apps have opened their eyes and their ears to the magical world of birding. TechLife's Liv McMahon has been taking a look at the appeal of these apps. We decided to try out one of the best known, Merlin Bird ID.
0: Well, we've left TechLife's global headquarters by the Clyde in Glasgow in Scotland, and we've come out to a nearby park, Festival Park, which has got lots of little patches of wood and dense undergrowth, and is, as you can hear, a spot where even in the middle of the day in the baking sun you can hear birds. And we're going to identify, Liv is here, we're going to identify some of these birds using an app. There's been one of those apps that's got people interested in bird watching, bird listening, we should say, as well. Liv, so you've started this app. It's called Merlin. Just talk through what we're doing now.
9: So it's Merlin Bird ID, and we are just at the moment, we've activated the tool that allows us to listen for birds.
0: Okay, what's it telling us we've got? What's that
9: The little tweeting that we can hear at the moment, it's suggesting that that is most likely a Eurasian wren, which I think is almost definitely the case. I've seen something flying around that looks very small and cute and wren-like. It's just flown into a nearby by tree beside us.
0: Well, that wren really wants to get in on the conversation, doesn't it, Liv? Tell me a little bit more about Merlin.
9: So this is an app that was developed 10 or more years ago by the Cornell University's Lab of Ornithology, and it's had at least 12 million downloads on smartphones this year alone, and it's recorded some 4.4 billion sightings of birds. So it's really had this quite, I'd say, explosive growth over the last couple of years. And I spoke to Jesse Barry, who's the director of Merlin at Cornell's Lab of Ornithology, and she told me just about how it all began.
10: Yeah, so back in 2014, we started the project to help anyone identify birds, but since then we've been able to expand to include all the birds of the world, and then add really exciting features like Sound ID. So Sound ID is kind of like Shazam for birds, where if you turn on the microphone, it will start to let you know which birds are singing near you. And that was a moment that I think was really exciting and eye-opening for a lot of people to suddenly be able to identify those birds, get that help from Merlin, and discover things that they have perhaps not noticed before.
0: Jesse Barry there. And that really gives you a nutshell description of it, doesn't it? Shazam for birds. Liv, they've also seen an uptick in younger people using the app.
9: Yeah, this app and many others like it. There's Smart Bird ID, there's iNaturalist. It's being used by people to identify more various types of wildlife surrounding them. And it really seems like it's part of a growing contingent of young people who are maybe looking to the help of tech to become more informed about the world around them. And this is Jesse Barry of Merlin again to that.
10: We have minimal demographic information, but we can definitely see the shift to younger audiences. So it's been really fun to see younger folks jump at him.
0: Jesse Barry there. Have we picked up any other birds, Liv, while we've been talking?
9: We have, Chris. We've had a common wood pigeon.
0: They're very common, I'm afraid.
9: They are, as the name suggests.
0: I'm not going to get any points for that. Lovely birds, though, they are. Liv, you've been speaking to a young person who did, in fact, get into birding a little bit more because of these apps.
9: I have, yeah. I spoke to Megan Sostak, who is 26. She's based in San Francisco, California, and she actually makes content about birding.
11: So I was definitely a bird kid. I was very interested in birds.
9: She really thinks that apps like Merlin can really help reduce the barriers to it for young people.
11: I think that overall, it's like a fantastic tool that really increases accessibility. It's bringing it to people and bringing it into people's hands who might not have felt welcome to experience it before.
0: We should say there are lots of birding apps out there. And that's an interesting thing because Merlin has actually inspired other people to create apps as well.
9: Yes, so I spoke to a software engineer called Sam Lewis, who's based in Stockport, just outside of Manchester, and he told me about how he'd kind of started casually using Merlin a few years ago, but it planted the seed for a more gamified bird app that he's created, which is called Lifer.
12: I thought, why not? Why don't I try and make an app that can be Pokemon Go for birds, essentially? A few months ago, I got laid off from my job, and then I just went full in. I was like, right, I'm going to put all my time into this. It just sort of steamrolled from there. I was thinking of new features and getting excited about it, and then I was getting a load of users, and all my family and friends were trying it out, and they were all using it every day. And most of those, well, 90% of them had never been interested in birds before.
0: Sam Lewis there, who's been building a Pokemon Go for birding, sort of. We had a Shazam for birding, now we've got a Pokemon Go for birding. It's all lots of fun, of course, but the motive behind creating Merlin, I'm sure, is one that many other apps share, is conservation.
9: Yes, it's known as kind of crowd science. Bringing people together to be able to collect this kind of data themselves can then be used to advance conservation efforts around the world, and that's something that Jesse Barry really hopes will continue.
10: I think the ultimate goal for Merlin is to ignite a movement for positive environmental shifts. And birds are just a wonderful vehicle to get people to start to notice what's going on in the outdoors and in the world around us and start to see the environment through a different light, noticing things that they haven't before. And so we really think those steps can be very small and incremental over time, but just generally, if there's millions of people who are starting to care about birds, we believe that's going to lead to good things for humans and the environment.
0: Jesse Barry there. And well, let's give Merlin one more go. Have we got anything else that's apart from this wren that's been bravely accompanying our interview?
9: I don't think so. I think we walk around.
0: Okay.
9: Personally. So.
0: All right, we'll do that one more time. Well, unfortunately, we didn't identify many more birds, just a couple of magpies and a goldfinch or two. But thanks very much to Liv McMahon for talking me through the birding apps that are taking off. Well, we've reached the end of another Tech Life, but we hope you'll be flocking back to hear us next week. In the meantime, if you want to share your thoughts on this edition or tell us about tech we should be looking at, our email address is techlife@bbc.co.uk. Or you can WhatsApp us on +44 330 1230 320. You can also send a voice message. Please include your name and where you live. Today's Tech Life was produced by Tom Quinn and presented by me, Chris Valance.

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2: This is Alex Ritson with the newsroom. All change at the top of Ukraine's army as the commander-in-chief is replaced with a friend of the controversially ousted defense minister behind the drone attacks.
3: There are other challenges that we have to resolve, including the manpower shortage. So this appointment of a new general to be a commander-in-chief hopefully will help us solve those problems.
2: As the US returns to the Iran nuclear issue, we speak to the head of the UN's nuclear watchdog about what he thinks Tehran might still have.
4: The material is important. This is highly enriched uranium at very close to weapon level grade.
2: Meanwhile, the US is said to be on the verge of announcing a profitable nuclear deal with Saudi Arabia. A Pan Am airliner which crashed decades ago is finally found. And evidence from apes that the human need for a reassuring hug goes back millions of years. First, a full bulletin of the very latest world news.
5: BBC News with Moira Alderson. The sacked Ukrainian chief of staff has been defending his record as he leaves office. General Oleksandr Syrsky said his forces were again on the offensive, having liberated 700 square kilometres of territory from Russian occupation this year. His record on the battlefield had been praised by President Volodymyr Zelensky when he announced his dismissal on Tuesday, the latest casualty from a clash between the military top brass and the young former defence minister Mykhailo Fedorov, also sacked just days ago. Like many Ukrainians, the opposition MP Kira Rudik wants Mr. Fedorov reinstated.
6: I think it will allow us to move forward productively and continue the reforms that were started. It is critical for our country right now that we concentrate on winning the war and not fighting amongst ourselves.
5: Ukraine has carried out fresh strikes against logistics hubs belonging to Russia's biggest online retailer, Wildberries, this time in Krasnodar and Stavropol. President Volodymyr Zelensky said the latest strikes also targeted an oil depot and five Russian Shadow Fleet vessels in the Black and Azov seas. The governor of Krasnodar said at least one person had been killed in the strikes and 10 injured. The head of the UN's nuclear watchdog, the IAEA, has told the BBC he doesn't know when his inspectors will be able to return to Iran to resume their vital work. Rafael Grossi urged the Iranian authorities to swiftly facilitate access. He said the memorandum of understanding agreed by Washington and Tehran last month clearly stated that UN inspectors must be present in Iran to monitor and verify nuclear facilities. Tit-for-tat strikes between Iran and the US have been continuing amid mounting concerns over the prospects for a long-term peace deal. Tehran's again targeting neighbouring countries in the Gulf following an 11th consecutive night of US attacks on Iran. Our Middle East correspondent is Yolande Nell.
7: This continuing conflict has, you know, once again pushed up the price of oil, with a barrel of Brent crude going above $91 in early trading. And then we've also had, on a trip to Asia, the US Secretary of State Marco Rubio talking, saying again that Washington is open to diplomacy, but claiming that Iran is not serious about talks.
5: US media reports say the Trump administration has reached a broad nuclear agreement with Saudi Arabia, with an announcement expected soon. The deal could lead to the Saudis enriching their own fuel for nuclear reactors. Some US lawmakers have expressed concern Riyadh could use the project to eventually develop nuclear weapons. An accord would bring big profits to American companies. Opposition politicians in India have disrupted proceedings in Parliament to demand a debate on a police crackdown during a student march in Delhi on Monday. Dozens of people, including police officers, were injured during a protest led by the youth movement, the Cockroach Junta Party, which is calling for education reforms. BBC News. A French modelling agent with ties to Jeffrey Epstein has been found dead at his home. Danielle Siat had been suspected of trafficking young women to the late convicted sex offender, though he had denied wrongdoing. Emails between Epstein and Siat had suggested Siat had provided a constant stream of young women, some of whom he said were under the age of consent. Hungary's nationalist former Prime Minister Viktor Orbán has described the government of Péter Modrő as illegitimate in his first public comments since losing April's election. Mr. Orbán, who'd been in power for 16 years, said his Fidesz party would use all peaceful means to oppose what he called the government's tyranny. He was speaking after state prosecutors raided a centre housing his party's data servers. The Apollo Gallery of the Louvre Museum in Paris is reopening to the public today, 9 months after French crown jewels worth around $100 million were stolen. Museum officials say jewellery will no longer be displayed there, and the ornate room will revert to being a ceremonial gallery highlighting architecture and paintings. The museum's director, Christophe Laribeau, spoke to journalists on site.
8: I am delighted, of course, that we are back in the Apollo Gallery, which had been closed since October the 19th, 2025. This is an iconic space within the Louvre, of course, but it will no longer house the crown jewels and gemstones, which are to be displayed in secure areas elsewhere in the museum. However, this also offers an opportunity to rediscover the gallery's splendid architecture and decor.
5: Mali, Niger and Burkina Faso have submitted a joint bid to host the 2032 Africa Cup of Nations. Though riven by insecurity, the Confederation of African Football has approved their expression of interest, marking the first step in the bidding process. The three countries are all under military rule. That's the latest world news from the BBC.
2: Hello, this is Alex Ritson with the newsroom. First to Ukraine, where discussions about the war with Russia over the last week have focused not on tactics at the front line, but on the Ukrainian high command. Last week, President Volodymyr Zelensky dismissed the popular defense minister, Mykhailo Fedorov, who was in dispute with the military commander-in-chief, General Oleksandr Syrsky. That sacking led to protests in support of Mr. Fedorov. Now, the president has removed General Oleksandr Syrsky. In a farewell address, he highlighted what he saw as his successful record leading Ukraine's armed forces. Mr. Zelensky has appointed a young general as the new commander-in-chief. Yuri Sak is a former advisor to the defense minister. He says he supports the president's move.
3: That decision is based on military necessity, right? Ukrainian army right now is doing quite well on the front line in terms of our deep strikes, in terms of disrupting enemies' logistics. But there are other challenges that we have to resolve, including the manpower shortage. So this appointment of a new general to be a commander-in-chief hopefully will help us solve those problems.
2: Our diplomatic correspondent Paul Adams told us more about General Oleksandr Syrsky's farewell comments.
9: I think he was anxious to remind people as he makes his exit, clearly unwillingly, that he's been a successful general. He said that in the last 6 months, Ukraine had recaptured around 700 square kilometres of Ukrainian territory. And there is a feeling, which most people share, that actually in the last few months we have seen the tide of the war turning and that Ukraine has been somewhat on the front foot. Most people put that down to the innovations that the former defense minister, Mykhailo Fedorov, was overseeing. But it is undeniable that General Syrsky has played a critical role in the past 4 years, notably right at the beginning of the full-scale invasion when he led the successful defense of the capital, Kyiv. So, you know, he is not going in disgrace. It is merely a case of President Zelensky rather reluctantly being forced to respond to the demands and that something newer is required.
2: Who's the new man?
9: So he is 43-year-old Mykhailo Dropati. Now, he's almost 20 years younger than General Syrsky. He's a man with a very considerable military record of his own, going back to more than a decade. You know, he's been there at the forefront in several key episodes during the war. He is also, crucially, a friend of the ousted defense minister, Mykhailo Fedorov. They are two people who have been sort of instrumental in their own ways in driving innovation and looking for new ways of conducting warfare against what is, after all, still a numerically superior Russian army. And so I think most people will see the appointment of General Dropati as a sign that, to a certain extent, Mikhailo Fedorov, even though he remains outside government, has got his way in terms of forcing change at the top of the military.
2: What do we know about the row between the former defence minister and General Sirski? What were they arguing about? Because they're on the same side, theoretically, anyway.
9: They are, but they had rather different views of the priorities and the need for change. You heard Yuri Sack there talking about manpower shortages. That is one crucial issue about which the two men seem to have different views, how to ensure that Ukraine has enough fighting men. And also on the question of how quickly innovations are adopted. I think there was a kind of top-down feeling during Sirski's time in charge. And what Mikhailo Fedorov represented was a kind of a recognition of innovation often coming from the frontline troops themselves and turning that into rapid change and shortening the whole process of getting new bits of equipment into the battlefield as efficiently as possible and cutting out the kind of corruption. There was a sense that the top brass in the military and the suppliers of military equipment were a bit too cozy, that there was much too much room for corruption. All of that is the kind of thing which people want to see change.
2: It's an extraordinary thing, though, to bring people out onto the streets in support of an ousted defence minister.
9: In the middle of a war, it is indeed. And this is the second time in a year when popular protests have led President Zelensky to change course. Last year, it was the question of a parliamentary bill that was going to limit the authority of the anti-corruption organs in Ukraine. That was something that President Zelensky was forced to into a U-turn on. Now he's been forced into a U-turn in terms of the leadership of the military. It is a testament to the power of popular protest, but it is also, I think, the result of an awful lot of people in senior leadership, including many people inside the military, who felt that it was indeed time for a change.
2: Paul Adams in Kyiv. Now to Iran. There have been 11 straight nights of the US and Iran exchanging strikes as the ceasefire deal signed last month fades away. Iran continued to fire at US infrastructure in Bahrain, Kuwait and Jordan. The US took aim at Iranian maritime infrastructure in an effort to cripple Iran's ability to control the Strait of Hormuz. Iran has also accused the US of targeting its nuclear facilities once again, specifically a partially constructed nuclear site in the south of the country. Iran's nuclear ambitions remain one of the big issues preventing any breakthroughs at the negotiating table and the reason the war. Washington said it had launched the war with Tehran. The head of the UN's nuclear watchdog, Rafael Grossi, has been speaking to my colleague Rob Young about the issue. He began by asking him what he knew about the facility that's just been targeted.
4: We are aware of Darkovin for a long time. It is not a nuclear power plant at the moment, at least. So this is why I said a few days ago, when the first news of a possible attack were issued by Iran, we were, I think, very clear to say from the beginning, well, there's no nuclear material here. There is no nuclear reactor per se. There is, of course, an intention to have a nuclear reactor at some point and some initial construction work there.
10: When do you think you'll be able to get inspectors into Iran?
4: I don't know. I think we should be there already. It should be soon. The MOU, if you remember, said that within this time frame of 60 days to have a definitive agreement, that all activities related to the monitoring and verification in Iran would be carried out under the supervision, and I'm quoting, the supervision of the IAEA, as it should, because let's not forget that Iran continues to be a contracting party to the Nuclear Non-Proliferation Treaty, the NPT, and because of this, they have a safeguards agreement with us, according to which all activities in Iran should be declared and inspected by us.
10: The foreign ministry in Tehran has said that they aren't going to change the way they cooperate with you unless you stop making what they call political statements?
4: Well, again, of course, I will not enter into an argument with the foreign minister or the foreign ministry, because sometimes those statements are mostly attributed or from the spokesperson, not from Minister Araghchi himself. I don't know this one you are referring to. But first of all, that is an opinion. They are entitled to have an opinion. Everything I say in my capacity and within my authorities as Director General of the IEA. So I, you know, they have their opinion, but they also have responsibilities and obligations, and they have to comply with them.
10: You mentioned before the 440 kilograms of highly enriched uranium, which Iran is thought to have. Do you agree with the Americans that it is dust trapped underground?
4: First of all, that is in gas form. It doesn't matter too much. I think it is a way of expressing. I think it was a colorful expression by the president. The material is important. This is highly enriched uranium at very close to weapon level grade. So for us as IEA, it is very, very important to go back and to check it.
2: The head of the UN's nuclear watchdog, Rafael Grossi. One country that Washington has reportedly reached a nuclear agreement with is Saudi Arabia. US media is suggesting that the two countries have, after years of negotiations, struck a deal that would allow the kingdom to manufacture civilian reactors. But some observers fear this could pave the way to a nuclear weapon. Our correspondent Yoland Nell reports.
7: This is something that Saudi Arabia has long demanded, and there are reports in both the New York Times, the Wall Street Journal, saying that President Trump has now given his approval for this landmark deal with Saudi Arabia, and an announcement on that is expected from the Energy Secretary later today. And what they're saying is that basically this would set up an arrangement lasting some 30 years, which would benefit US companies because they would really be responsible for setting up the nuclear infrastructure in Saudi Arabia. They could make tens of billions of dollars out of that, according to one of the reports. But one thing that is really raising concerns is this idea that there's a key provision in the accord which would have US companies also setting up uranium enrichment facility in Saudi Arabia if a joint US and Saudi report found that that was warranted. And that's really what raised concerns. There are not enough safeguards built into this deal. This is something that is expected to go to Congress for review in the US, but it would be difficult for Congress to block it. And of course, coming at a time where it's just so apparent that this region is extremely volatile, there are concerns here that this could set off something like, you know, a nuclear proliferation race.
2: Yoland Nell. You're listening to The Newsroom from the BBC World Service. Still to come, new research suggests that some ape species have a way of easing tension before a meal.
11: We had a special experiment where we threw like a half pipe full of peanuts in a very controlled way into their enclosure. The more friendly contact that took place in the 5 minutes before the feeding took place, we found that they were much less likely to have fights.
2: The maker of ChatGPT, OpenAI, has revealed that one of its AI systems went rogue during a test and accessed the open web. It then hacked into the computers of Hugging Face, another AI company, to complete the task it was set. Experts have repeatedly sounded the alarm over AI-enabled cyberattacks and models slipping beyond human control. So, how did the technology manage this? Alex Stamos is a cybersecurity professor at Stanford University.
12: What we found out today was that OpenAI was evaluating one of their new unreleased models. But this is a model that they were testing internally. They were running it through a standard security test. And they told the model, go do this standard test. The model figured out that the answers for this test were stored at Hugging Face. Instead of just doing the test, what the model decided was it was going to cheat and go find the answers. And so it did a couple of things. First, it needed to break out. So the normal thing here is that you would not allow a model like this to have internet access. So OpenAI was running this in an infrastructure that was physically connected to the internet, but they had a number of protections in place to not let this model talk to the internet. The model figured out how to get to the internet. It hacked its way out. Now that it had its ability to get out to the internet, It scanned Hugging Face's systems, and it found a brand new vulnerability that nobody knew about and used it to break into Hugging Face's network with the goal of getting the answers to the test so that it could follow the instructions it was given, which was do well on this test. Effectively, you know, it did what it was asked, right? The thing was, it went well beyond what the human beings wanted to do, which was, you know, here's a piece of paper. Do well on this piece of paper. Don't go beat up the person who has the answers to try to get the answers. And that is what we call the alignment problem in AI.
2: Alex Stamos from Stanford University. The wreckage of a 1952 plane crash that led to sweeping safety reforms on most commercial passenger flights have been discovered sitting on the ocean floor off Puerto Rico. The newsroom's Pete Ross joins me now. Pete, a significant discovery.
13: Yes, Alex, many aviationists would certainly think so. And it ends decades of mystery about precisely where the Pan Am Clipper Endeavour came to rest after crashing into the ocean shortly after it took off from Puerto Rico in April of 1952. 64 passengers and 5 crew members on board. The case came to prominence again in 2019 when a luggage tag from the flight washed ashore in Florida. That attracted media attention. It also caught the eye of the president of the Air Sea Heritage Foundation, Russ Matthews, who says the historical significance of the event prompted him to dig deeper. That led to years of research and digging through the archives for clues about the exact location of the crash site. And now the Air Sea Heritage Foundation has revealed that they, along with other partners, discovered the wreckage of the Douglas DC four aircraft at the bottom of the Atlantic Ocean off Puerto Rico's northern coast last month. Now, although passengers are thought to have survived the initial impact, only 17 people were rescued. The rest were lost with the quickly sinking plane, which at the time investigators blamed in part on a lack of safety briefings, meaning the passengers just didn't know what to do when the plane hit the ocean.
2: And this crash has wider significance because it essentially spurred some pretty major changes in the aviation industry.
13: Yeah, exactly that. I mean, first of all, Pan American Airways, many listeners might remember that name, but I mean, the company itself dissolved in 1991. Before then, it was at one point the largest international air carrier and the unofficial flag carrier for the United States for much of the 20th century. So yes, this event was pretty much responsible for the widespread implementation of the safety briefings given at the beginning of all commercial passenger flights. You know, if you've ever taken a flight anywhere, you'll have seen these stewards and stewardesses standing up, pointing out where the emergency exits are, instructions given what to do in the event of an emergency, where the life vests are, how to put them on, that sort of thing. Now, according to the Pan Am Historical Foundation, the plane, which was bound for New York, lost both right side engines shortly after takeoff. That meant the pilot had to conduct a water landing, which of course would have been a very violent event. You can only imagine what that kind of impact would have been inside the cabin as the plane landed on the water. Now, the thing was, the aircraft had life rafts and it had personal flotation devices for all on board. But investigators later said that the confusion ensued in part because no safety briefing was given, there was a language barrier, and no coordinated evacuation procedure was in place, and that just added to the disaster. The plane sank in just less than 3 minutes. That gave the US Coast Guard and the Air Force little time to attend the crash. Records show that 12 passengers and 5 crew members were saved. The other 52 people aboard died. 2 known survivors still alive today. A woman who is now 102. She was a nurse in her 20s, instrumental in opening the aircraft door that let passengers out, and a baby that was found floating on the surface of the water who was resuscitated by rescuers. Both have been informed that the wreck has now been found.
2: Very briefly, any plans to recover the wreckage? It is a gravesite.
13: Exactly, it's a gravesite, no plans, but the Air Sea Heritage Foundation is working with the Puerto Rican government, it says, and is advocating for a memorial honouring those that lost their lives in the crash.
2: Pete, thank you. Pete Ross. Now, the sound of an agreeable and sociable mealtime. Not humans, as you probably realised, but apes. A new study has discovered that 2 ape species, chimpanzees and bonobos, use touch to reassure each other before stressful events like eating, where the species can get into conflict over food. And the behaviour is not limited to apes, but seen in humans as well as an ancient way of creating trust. Professor Zana Clay, senior author of the study, spoke to my colleague Katja Adler about the research.
11: It was a study with actually two great ape species, our two closest cousins, chimpanzees and bonobos. And we were interested in both species because they have different types of social structures. And chimpanzees are known as quite aggressive and bonobos are known as peaceful. So we were interested in how these two great ape species managed to mitigate conflict prior to stressful events.
14: So they were studied at feeding time, which is a time of tension. So, and that would be whether they're in a sanctuary or in the wild, possibly even more so, where they don't know for sure they'll get the food.
11: Exactly, yes. So we mimicked essentially a stressful feeding event, which is the arrival of food or the discovery of food. We had a special experiment where we threw like a half pipe full of peanuts in a very controlled way into their enclosure, but we gave them a 5-minute warning that this was coming. And this kind of replicates what happens in the wild. So everybody's doing their own thing and they hear this call and they all rush over. And there's a 5 or 10 minute period where everybody's excited, waiting to eat. And we wanted to understand how they use friendly social contact to kind of manage that social situation and hopefully avoid conflicts before they start happening.
14: So you say hopefully. So my question is, did they? But also in your report, I mean, you say this behaviour dates back millions of years. So what about the human parallels? Because these days, if you hear lots of angry arguments, you don't see that much hand holding or kissing beforehand.
11: Well, actually, yes and no. So in the study, we found lots of evidence that the more friendly contact that took place in the 5 minutes before the feeding took place, we found that they were much less likely to have fights. They showed much greater levels of social co-feeding, which is a marker of tolerance, so they could sit together and share food. And actually, in many stressful situations in humans, you do see lots of friendly contact happening prior to a stressful event where you need to cooperate. So a classic example is on the football pitch. Just before a team starts to play, you'll see a lot of physical behaviour, a lot of hugging, embracing, patting on the back. This is not random. This is a very ancient way of forming and maintaining social bonds.
2: Professor Zana Clay. It's sweltering in the Japanese capital this summer, with temperatures tipping over 40 degrees Celsius. For office workers, these are challenging conditions, particularly in a country that has a more formal dress code. To help with the problem, at least for men, the Tokyo government is encouraging male members of staff to ditch the suit and tie and put on shorts instead. But many Japanese people are not happy with there being more leg on display. I heard from our Tokyo correspondent, Karumi Mori.
15: Tokyo is so hot and we got the humidity. And so it's just the way for the governor to do everything she can to make sure that people are not endangering their lives. Some commentators are saying, you know, it's better because you're relaxing the rules. It's more comfortable to wear shorts in the office. But others are saying it's kind of unfair to women since they're still expected to wear tights, if you could see a little bit of the leg. And so a few of the women are describing this experience as leg hair harassment, a term coined as tsunehara online, referring to the discomfort of being forced to kind of see male colleagues' leg hair at the office.
2: Given that this is prompted because of the extreme weather, why different rules for men and women?
15: I mean, I think it just speaks to the traditional conservative nature of Japanese culture. And men always were wearing suit and ties to the office. We call them sarariman or salary men. It's kind of a uniform that everybody knows. You know, they're wearing jackets in the heat of the summer and long pants and then the leather shoes. And so I think that the focus was on trying to get them to dress down a bit. And this is not new per se. The shorts are new. This is the first time this year. But Governor Koike introduced a similar initiative back in 2005 when she was environment minister. And so it's been a long time coming. It's kind of become a summer tradition. But there haven't been kind of similar dress down policies for women. And so I think that's why some of these women are speaking out.
2: Why this obsession with leg hair?
15: I think it's more of a social etiquette thing. A lot of women maybe think that men should have less leg hair for maybe cosmetic reasons, maybe it looks better, but it's prompted them to seek laser hair removal, according to some of these clinics, as to not offend those around them. So I think it's just a way to kind of fit into society and not really stick out and do everything you can to not bother those around you.
2: Our Tokyo correspondent, Kurumi Mori. The main news this hour, the sacked Ukrainian commander-in-chief has defended his battlefield record after leaving his post. General Oleksandr Sirsky said Ukrainian forces were again on the offensive. Plenty more, as always, in the Global News podcast. 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
19: BBC News with Tom Sanders. The Ukrainian commander-in-chief, sacked by President Volodymyr Zelensky, has been defending his record as he leaves his post. General Oleksandr Sirsky said his force has remained on the offensive. The Kremlin said the change in appointment would not alter the situation at the front. Ukraine has carried out fresh strikes against logistics hubs belonging to Russia's biggest online retailer, Wildberries. Mr. Zelensky said they had been involved in providing the Russian army with drone components. The head of the UN's nuclear watchdog, the IAEA, has told the BBC he doesn't know when his inspectors will be able to return to Iran to resume their vital work. Rafael Grossi urged the Iranian authorities to swiftly facilitate access. A French modelling scout with ties to Jeffrey Epstein has been found dead at his home. Daniel Siad had been suspected of trafficking young women to the late convicted sex offender, though he had denied wrongdoing. The United States is expected to announce a landmark deal with Saudi Arabia later today that would help establish a civilian nuclear program in the kingdom. Nuclear cooperation between the two allies has been under discussion for years, but some US lawmakers and Israeli officials oppose it. Opposition politicians in India have disrupted proceedings in Parliament to demand a debate on a police crackdown during a student march in Delhi on Monday. Dozens of people were injured during the protests led by a youth movement. The Apollo Gallery of the Louvre Museum in Paris is reopening to the public today, 9 months after French crown jewels were stolen. Museum officials say jewellery will no longer be displayed there. Mali, Niger and Burkina Faso have submitted a joint bid to hold the 2032 Africa Cup of Nations. All three military-led states are battling Islamist violence. BBC News.
20: On Tuesday, the US Defense Secretary Pete Hegseth faced senators in Congress as the White House asked for tens of billions of dollars more to help fund the Iran war.
21: Do you have a new estimate about what the war has cost us so far in this, the fifth month of the first year of this war in Iran?
22: Senator, the estimate we have as of today is $37.5 billion.
21: And
20: it was the first time in a long time that senators had a chance to scrutinize the United States' involvement in Iran. The Pentagon hasn't given a press briefing in 2.5 months.
23: Win the war! The men and women are going to be able to do it, but they need to have leadership. When will you show leadership?
22: Of course we have leadership.
23: When will you show leadership?
22: Why don't you show some leadership and stand up to your fellow Democrats who won't fund the troops, who stand and play partisan politics while you don't give us the money?
20: With night after night of strikes exchanged between the two sides, the Iran war is heating up again. Costs are spiraling, several US military personnel have been killed, and now Iran's allies, the Houthis, are threatening to enter the fight. From the BBC, I'm Tristan Redman in London. And today on The Global Story, the Iran conflict is back on. Here's why there's trouble brewing on three fronts for the United States.
0: I am Joe Inwood. I'm the BBC's world news correspondent. A lot of my time at the moment, and for, I was going to say months, frankly, more than a year now, has been taken up by what's going on in Iran, but specifically over the last few months.
20: Well, we're talking to you, Joe, on Tuesday, as the situation in Iran and the surrounding region is escalating pretty quickly. There are three big new developments that we want to focus on today. But first, we want to tell this story of how the ceasefire broke apart. I think we can say now pretty definitively that has broken apart, hasn't it?
0: Yeah, I think it's fair to say that there is no longer a ceasefire in place. I mean, both sides have variously, at various points, said the ceasefire is over. And there is constant, you know, barrages, exchanges between the two sides. We should say we are not back to where we were before, that there is no longer a ceasefire in place. I mean, both sides have variously, at various points, said the ceasefire is over. And there is constant, you know, barrages, exchanges between the two sides. We should say we are not back to where we were before. You know, if you go back to sort of February, March time, the

0: there are important caveats to put in place here, but no, in any sense that anyone would understand it, there is not a ceasefire.
1: Well, to understand how this all fell apart, we want to go back with you, Joe, to Wednesday, the 8th of July, during the week in which the former Iranian Supreme Leader, Ali Khamenei, was having several days of funeral commemorations and parades and services and memorials. It was the day before Ali Khamenei was actually buried.
2: Is the ceasefire done? Is the MOU dead?
3: It's a very interesting question.
1: Donald Trump was asked about the ceasefire, and he said,
3: "To me, I think it's over. I don't want to deal with them anymore. They're scum. You know what scum is? They're scum. They're sick people. They're led by sick people."
1: Can you just remind us, what was the state of play at that point, Joe?
0: So there had been a tentative ceasefire that had held, really, since for a fair few weeks, and there was sort of negotiations. Well, negotiations had been going on, but really they hadn't got that far. And the problem that you had, it all comes down to the Strait of Hormuz. The Memorandum of Understanding, this document that was signed, 14-point document between the two sides, it was almost deliberately ambiguous, it seems. In order to get a deal, in order to get them to agree to stop fighting, they signed this document that said, we will allow free passage through the Strait of Hormuz, so allow ships to go through this really important shipping lane. But it didn't really specify how that was going to work, who was going to manage it, and basically both sides understood it how they wanted to understand it. The Iranians understood it that the Strait of Hormuz is open and we will be managing it. And the Americans seem to understand it as the Strait of Hormuz is open, it's fully open, people can go through as they want. And that almost deliberate ambiguity in it has led to, we'll call it a misunderstanding, maybe probably stronger language would be used, between the two sides. And so the Iranians have been threatening shipping, stopping shipping going through, firing at ships, and that is what has led really to where we are today.
1: Well, a few days after that statement from President Trump, things really started flaring up across the region. We started having consecutive nights of airstrikes, tit-for-tat airstrikes, but they really begin on the Saturday of July the 11th. What led up to that first night which precipitated the resumption of these strikes?
0: So it's all to do with threatening of shipping. The Iranians had been, whenever there were ships going through the more southerly route, they would be firing on it. And the Americans would respond with their own airstrikes on coastal facilities, on military facilities. And so you did have this, at first, quite low-level exchange of fire. But this is how escalation happens. You get one side doing something, another side responds in a way which it feels is proportionate, but then the other side feels, well, that wasn't proportionate because what we were doing was reasonable in the first place. And so that escalates, and we get to a point from a few missiles being fired at shipping to situations where air bases are being hit, where bridges are being destroyed.
1: Well, shortly afterwards, on Monday, the 13th of July, we had the first act in a kind of two-part flip-flop by the US administration. Now, this, it feels like a crucial moment, all of this. So it starts when Donald Trump says he's going to impose a 20% charge on all cargo shipped through the Strait of Hormuz. What was that supposed to be for?
0: It was a really, really extraordinary moment. I remember that very well. He put out a post on his social media. He said, the USA will be, from this point forward, known as the guardian of the Strait of Hormuz, all in capital letters, and basically saying that we are paying to keep the Strait of Hormuz open. This is the American version of things. We don't really need to use it that much. It's not us that needs these the oil coming through. And so anyone that is shipping stuff through, and the implication was, this was not just the Iranians, this was his allies as well, would pay a 20% toll on all of their goods. That would be a vast, vast amount of money, far in excess of what the Iranians had ever said they would charge. The Iranians said they'd charge something like $1 a barrel of oil. Now, that would work out at, I don't know, 1.5% or something, depending on the value.
1: Yeah.
0: So they were talking about an extraordinary, extraordinary economic toll on their friends as well as their enemies. And it was seen as a very, very surprising development, not just, as I say, by their enemies, but by their friends as well.
1: Well, he did a U-turn on it in pretty short order. What actually happened?
0: I think there was probably intense lobbying from his various allies across the region. Maybe they pointed out to him the exact implications of what it was he was proposing. And they decided that that would not

0: be implemented. I think for fairly obvious reasons, it would have been a far more onerous toll that was put on shipping, far more than anything the Iranians would put on. I was chatting to a very eminent analyst at the time, and he said rather jokingly that the Trump proposal made the Iranian deal look like a bargain. And I think probably that was pointed out to the Americans, and therefore it was rowed back.
1: Well, the U-turn happened the very next day, Tuesday the 14th of July. Donald Trump gave an interview to Fox News in which he did another upping of the ante.
2: We're going to hit them very hard the night after. And then next week it gets really bad for them, because next week comes the power plants. Next week comes the bridges. We're going to knock out all their power plants. We're going to knock out all their bridges unless they get to the table and negotiate.
1: That got a certain reaction around the world, but why is it that targeting infrastructure like that is deemed to be so significant?
0: So let's start by saying this. Targeting civilian infrastructure, if it is explicitly and exclusively civilian infrastructure, is considered to be a war crime. You are allowed to target civilian infrastructure if it has a dual purpose. So, for example, if you just target a bridge, you're not allowed to do that. If you target a bridge that is used to transport missile launchers, well, that's considered a legitimate military target. So that's the context here. Donald Trump has made this threat before. And if you remember, just in the sort of build-up to the ceasefire, he made some really quite extreme threats against, you know, I think he said tomorrow is power plant and bridge day. And I think he talked about civilizational erasure, made some threats which were very, very, you know, controversial, and obviously were not followed through with, but I think was seen as a way of trying to force the Iranians to the negotiating table. The Iranians never have responded well to this. And the Americans are they've been quite clear about this. They're targeting the facilities, the naval facilities, the infrastructure, the missile launch sites, the missile storage sites that are integral to the Iranians being able to threaten the Strait of Hormuz. By saying we're going to go to kind of what would essentially be, and again, this is in, if you read the message as take it at face value, would essentially be punitive strikes. We're going to start taking out your civilian infrastructure. Well, that is once again an upping of the ante. Now, we haven't yet moved back to the sort of widespread destruction of civilian infrastructure. Again, we should say that the Americans and the Israelis say it was dual use. But we haven't moved back to that yet. But we have seen, the BBC's verified this, bridges being struck in Hormuzgan state, which is the state just closest to the Strait of Hormuz.
1: So, Joe, some of our BBC World Service colleagues have been talking to people inside Iran, and those people have been saying that the strikes to the electrical grid have affected the water infrastructure, and that's potentially something that makes life pretty grim.
3: In the Shahryar district of Tehran province, we've been without water for an entire week. Imagine that, a whole week without water. 7 days, and we still don't have water.
4: We have reached the point where we can no longer secure even the most basic necessities of life. We spend hours waiting by the tap, hoping the water will come back. If we in the northern cities are facing these hardships with water and electricity, how are our fellow citizens in the south enduring the bombardment and the war?
1: So these decisions, as we've just heard, have real human consequences. And Donald Trump said also in that Fox News interview...
5: Are you ruling out a ground campaign in a limited capacity?
2: I don't want to say that either, but I would say no if I thought it was appropriate. I'd say sometimes you need a ground campaign, but we have other people that will do the ground campaign for us.
1: What would a ground campaign actually look like? And who are these quote-unquote other people?
0: It depends what he means by a ground campaign, because if what he's talking about, and with the president, it is always difficult to know, be certain exactly what he means. You know, he speaks off the cuff quite a lot. If he's talking about a full-on ground invasion of Iran, well, that would be a military undertaking unlike anything the American military has done. I mean, I don't know what, since Vietnam. I mean, it would be an astonishingly difficult to kind of march on Tehran. If they even have the capacity to do that, it would be the cost in, you know, in blood and treasure, as they say, would be beyond calculation. And so if he's talking about that, which I don't think he is talking about that, but if he is, that would be the most controversial, the most difficult decision that any president could take. When he says we have other people to do that, the group that is routinely talked about are the Kurds in the north. Now, the Kurds have been, you know, traditionally sort of allied with in other parts of the region, the Americans. I mean, they're not a homogenous group, of course, but the Americans have worked with the Kurds, and there was talk at the start of this that there might be some suggestion of arming the Kurds and them being able to move in from the northern mountains and come through into Iran. Now, that never materialized. That didn't happen. But that operation would be very, very costly, mm-hmm. I'm sure, for all sides, but an incredibly escalatory one. And I don't think the Americans are seriously talking about capturing the country in some way. The thing that is, I think, has been discussed in a more realistic way is the idea of taking an island. Taking one of the islands, either in the Strait of Hormuz, mm-hmm. there's a number of islands there, some of them contested, or Karg Island, people will have heard about. That was talked about, of capturing that, which is... Now, Karg Island is the real kind of beating heart of the Iranian oil export industry. So it would be a significant economic blow if the Americans took that. But it would be, even taking one of those islands with the huge military advantages the Americans have, would be incredibly costly, not least because you'd be putting a large number of American boots on the ground within striking distance of Iranian, potentially artillery, certainly missiles, drones, and in a small area, thousands of troops, they are going to be very, very vulnerable.
1: Okay, well, over the last weekend, things really start to escalate, particularly because we had some US military fatalities. Can you talk us through what happened there? How did these people actually die?
0: Yeah, so this was on Friday night. There's a base in Jordan, a place called Al-Azraq, and there's a military base there. Apparently, there'd been, for a number of nights, there'd been strikes. The Americans keep this stuff, they don't like to talk about it, but it was then confirmed on the Saturday, and I've seen the footage of some of the attacks, and you basically can see really significant explosions. We don't know who filmed the footage, but in these bases, and we have geolocated it there, and you can see missiles coming in, and you can see huge explosions, people running for cover. And it was confirmed by US Central Command, CENTCOM, on the Saturday, I believe, that two of their service people had been killed. One was missing. That person who was missing has now, their remains have now been found. So three people, I believe, died in that attack. Four others taken to hospital, a number of others injured. And those four have been discharged. But these were the first deaths from enemy fire on the US side to take place, I think, for weeks, if not months. So this was not an escalation in terms of action, because the Iranians had been firing, but an escalation in terms of consequence. And obviously, the president has come out subsequently and said that they were going to be taking their revenge, getting retaliation for the soldiers or the service personnel who died.
1: So the deaths of these US service members puts a lot more scrutiny on how much this conflict costs the United States in human terms. On Monday, the New York Times claimed that the Pentagon has withheld, quote, dozens of U.S. military injuries. What do we know about the overall toll in U.S. forces since the conflict began?
0: So it's obviously significant. I mean, we saw over the weekend that strike on the base in Jordan, two people killed, one person missing. I think they have now found their remains. So obviously there are people being injured. It is disputed exactly how many. As you were saying, the New York Times say it's more significant than has been publicly revealed. Now, we should say the American government's come out pretty firmly rejected that. They've said they are outright lies from partisan hacks. Now, obviously, the New York Times would reject that and saying they're doing an honest work of journalism. Now, we have got some official stats from the Department of Defense. I'll read the exact quote here. While nearly 100 service members were deemed to have some degree of injury since July the 7th, 96% have returned to duty. So basically what they're saying is, yes, there are injuries, and I think it's indisputable there are injuries because we've also got it confirmed there were deaths. The point they're making is that some of them are going to be minor injuries caused from maybe concussion from an explosion. And if you get back to duty quickly, it's more of a technical injury than something that is serious or life-changing. But There are Americans being killed as a consequence of this. It is very evident. They've admitted that. And there are people being injured. It's also worth always in these things pointing out the cost has been, the human cost has been higher on the Iranian side. The reports of deaths during the original war were vast. They're much, much lower now. We're talking in the, you know, in a handful of people on an evening of a night, but significant. And they are people who are dying, some of whom may be soldiers, some of whom are not. I mean, I've seen footage of overturned cars on bridges that have been struck, and they were civilian cars. So there are human costs on both sides. I always think it's important to remind people of that. We're not just talking about soldiers, we're talking about civilians as well.
1: The next bit of bad news for the US administration is the possible entry into the conflict of the Houthis. Remind us who the Houthis are and why that would be so significant.
0: So the Houthis are an Iranian allied militia in Yemen. So just to remind people of the geography, if you look at the Arabian Peninsula, the vast majority of that is Saudi Arabia. But then to the south of that, you've got a kind of a coastal country, and that is Yemen. And the Houthis are a group that the Saudis and the UAE have been fighting for many, many years in a really brutal civil war, one of the world's great humanitarian disasters of recent years. So that's the context. The Houthis are allied with the Iranians. They're, you know, they're an independent group, but they get their funding, they get their supplies, they get their weapons from the Iranians. And so they are what's called part of the axis of resistance. They're one of their allied groups. Now, there hadn't been active hostilities particularly recently, but then there have, in the last kind of few days, there's been a seeming flare-up there, and what's happened with some missiles exchanged and fire exchanged, and the Houthis have now said that they're putting a kind of an embargo, they say, on Saudi Arabian. And this is important to understand the distinction. At the moment, it's reported that it's on Saudi Arabian transport, Saudi Arabian ships going through what's called the Bab al-Mandab Strait. This is a strait that basically is a very, very narrow 20-kilometer or so kind of gap that through which all traffic that goes through the Red Sea, anything that comes from down from the Suez Canal, has to pass through. So this is a really important choke point. Now, for now, they are saying that they're stopping Saudi shipping going through. Now, that's significant for the Saudis because the Saudis have been using that as an alternative route to get their oil to market. So they've been using a pipeline to ship rather than bring their oil through the Strait of Hormuz. So they've been bypassing the Strait of Hormuz, the choke point which the Iranians control. But there's this other choke point that the Houthis can potentially control, or certainly can threaten. And so they've said for now, we're stopping Saudi shipping going through. The reason it could be even more serious is if they said, we're stopping all shipping going through. Mm-hmm. This is the kind of potential for escalation that the Iranians still have. If they did that, the effects on global trade would be catastrophic, especially when combined with what's happening in the Strait of Hormuz. Now, if you think about the additional cost in terms of both time and fuel to take your ship, not through the Suez Canal and down through the Red Sea, but all the way around Africa, that adds a huge amount of cost to any, you know, any commercial voyage.
1: We don't know whether the Houthis are going to follow through on this threat. We don't know whether they have the military capacity to actually shut down that Red Sea Strait. But it does look like if they were able to pull that off, that potentially Iran could do to that stretch of the Red Sea something like what they have done to the Strait of Hormuz.
0: Yeah, I mean, it's difficult to know exactly because what capacity the Houthis have. I don't think the Houthis have demonstrated in the past, they have managed to destroy ships. Whether they have the same capacity now, I think is unclear.
1: So on Tuesday, Joe, the US Defense Secretary Pete Hegseth went to the Senate and he asked for tens of billions of dollars. What does that tell us about where the US thinks this conflict is going?
0: It tells us two things, that they are preparing for this to go on for potentially a long time. I mean, also, to be fair, even if you're planning on it ending immediately, you would still might still make preparations for it to go on a long time. So the other side know that you're serious about a long campaign. And it also shows just how expensive this has been. I mean, the Americans have, as well as expending a huge amount of munitions, and their munitions are significantly more expensive per use than or per missile than the Iranians. But also the other thing that they have expended a huge amount of, lost a huge amount of, is their hardware. I mean, BBC, our colleagues at BBC Verify have looked at this new, have looked at the satellite imagery of the bases, and American bases have been, despite their overwhelming sort of technological advantage they have over the Iranians, they seem to have been hit really, really hard. And even in the, I mean, again, we should say, the Americans never reveal publicly what has been destroyed. They never reveal publicly what the weapons stocks are. But certainly, when you look at the satellite images, you can see bits of hardware, you know, radars costing tens, hundreds of millions of dollars, utterly destroyed. And so this has been an expensive campaign for the Americans.
1: So where does this all leave us, Joe? Are we better or worse off than before that memorandum was signed?
0: It's, firstly, we should say, breaking it into its component parts, in Lebanon, there is tentative hope at the moment. We are certainly, the situation is, to use a clumsy phrase, less bad than it was before. There does seem to be a ceasefire effectively holding between Israel and Hezbollah. And today we are seeing a first kind of a pilot scheme to see the Israelis hand control of a small number of villages over to the Lebanese army. So that is an improvement. There are still probably, you know, hundreds of thousands of people displaced from their homes, but it is less bad than it was before. And that has come about because of the memorandum of understanding. It was the first point in that MOU of the 14 points. The first one was ceasefire across the theatre, and that included Lebanon, and that has happened as a consequence. The problem is you then get to the next steps in that, and the next points when you go through the memorandum, quite quickly you get to the reopening of the Strait of Hormuz. And although there have been a small number of ships getting through today, it's not in any meaningful sense reopened. And I think more than that, we're in a situation where both sides are now looking at the prospects of resolving this through diplomacy and saying, well, it's just not working, is it? You know, they have sat down, they have talked, and those talks clearly have not worked to any meaningful sense, so they are returning to the military option. Now, there was a piece in Axios today, and that said that basically there are two options open to the Americans they could take. One is a return to talks, the other is a return to all-out war. And I think if that happens, that would be a really have devastating consequences for the people of Iran, for the people of the whole region, for the global economy. And so I think we are at a dangerous moment here, as we have been so many times, but we are at a dangerous moment when it feels like a decision is going to be made soon. And that memorandum of understanding, whilst imperfect, is the thing that has got people round a table so far. And I think for people who are keen to see a peaceable solution to this, that's the framework we've got. It just, the question is, are both sides going to see, look at it and think that's a framework that we can work with? And, you know, as I said, many people are thinking we're going to find out in the next few days.
1: Joe, thank you so much.
0: Always a pleasure, Tristan, and good to be back anytime.
1: That was BBC World News correspondent Joe Inwood. If you enjoyed today's episode of The Global Story, we're also a podcast. You can find us on bbc.com or wherever you get your pods. Thanks so much for listening. We'll be back again tomorrow. Cheerio.
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8: I'm Aussie Fuchs, and up next on the BBC World Service, it's Outlook. In 2004, Casey Donovan was a shy 16-year-old from the suburbs when she first auditioned for Australian Idol. It seemed like a long shot.
9: There was that little bit of hope, but then that was also backed by self-doubt and that imposter syndrome as, you know, where's a 16-year-old girl from Bankstown going to go in this life? It's not going to be winning Idol.
8: When she kept getting through, it felt like a fairy tale, but it was a phone call from an unknown number at the height of her newfound fame that would upend her world completely.
9: It sounded like this Aussie surfy dude, and I was like, oh, I don't know who this is. So I just continued to say, get rid of this number, until I was intrigued as to who this person was. How did they get my number? So just kept talking.
8: And talking. But who is the voice on the other end of the line? The unsettling truth after the news.
10: BBC News with Moira Alderson. The sacked Ukrainian commander-in-chief has defended his battlefield record after leaving his post. General Oleksandr Syrsky said Ukrainian forces were again on the offensive, having liberated 700 square kilometres of territory from Russian occupation so far this year. His record had been praised by Volodymyr Zelensky when he announced his dismissal on Tuesday. Here's Paul Adams.
11: In the last few months, we have seen the tide of the war turning and that Ukraine has been somewhat on the front foot. Most people put that down to the innovations that the former defense minister, Mikhailo Fedorov, was overseeing. But it is undeniable that General Syrsky has played a critical role in the past 4 years, notably right at the beginning of the full-scale invasion when he led the successful defense of the capital, Kyiv. So, you know, he is not going in disgrace. It is merely a case of President Zelensky rather reluctantly being forced to respond to the demands and that something newer is required.
10: Tit-for-tat strikes between Iran and the US have been continuing amid mounting concerns over the prospects for a long-term peace deal. Tehran's again targeted neighbouring countries in the Gulf following an 11th consecutive night of US attacks on Iran. President Trump's again threatened to target Iranian nuclear facilities, as Jilan Nell reports.
12: President Trump has again spoken about this site called Pickaxe Mountain. It's near Natanz, really saying that, you know, the U.S. could intensify its strikes and could target this sensitive location. That brought a prompt response from Iranian leaders threatening that they would then broaden this war more widely in the region. Now, all of that happening is there has been some sign of diplomatic efforts in the past day with Iran's interior minister in Islamabad meeting the Pakistani prime minister and other officials there who have been so key in the mediation efforts. And we know there's a lot of diplomatic contact going on between Arab Gulf countries as they try to get diplomacy going.
10: The head of the UN's nuclear watchdog, the IAEA, has told the BBC he doesn't know when his inspectors will be able to return to Iran to resume their vital work. Rafael Grossi urged the Iranian authorities to swiftly facilitate access. The US Secretary of State Marco Rubio has held talks with the Chinese Foreign Minister Wang Yi on the sidelines of a regional summit in the Philippines amid tensions in the South China Sea. Mr. Rubio described a confrontation between Philippine and Chinese sailors at a disputed outpost as escalatory and very negative. He also said the US and China had their differences, but there were areas of potential cooperation.
13: These are the two most powerful countries in the world, particularly economics, but also, we have to have a relationship. And obviously there are areas of great differences. Both sides will acknowledge that. We'll have to work through those. And I think these differences will exist for the foreseeable future. And our job is to sort of manage those so that they never get out of control.
10: World News from the BBC. French prosecutors say a modelling scout with ties to Jeffrey Epstein has been found dead at his home. Danielle Siad had been suspected of trafficking young women to the late convicted sex offender, though he'd denied wrongdoing. He'd been targeted by several complaints in France, including allegations of rape. Siad's name appeared in thousands of documents released as part of the declassified Epstein files, including emails suggesting he was providing Epstein with young women, some of whom Siad said were under the age of consent. Police in Liberia say they've arrested several suspects, including a Colombian and a Serbian national, after seizing a large haul of cocaine hidden inside a truck in Monrovia. The Inspector General told the BBC the drugs are worth an estimated $370 million. The case highlights growing concerns over international cartels targeting West Africa. Opposition politicians in India have disrupted proceedings in Parliament to demand a debate on a police crackdown during a student march in Delhi on Monday. Dozens of people, including police officers, were injured during a protest led by the youth movement, the Cockroach Junta Party, which is calling for education reforms. The Apollo Gallery of the Louvre Museum in Paris is reopening to the public today, 9 months after French crown jewels, worth around $100 million, were stolen. The ornate room will revert to its original function as a ceremonial gallery. The museum's director, Christophe Laribeau, said jewellery will no longer be displayed there.
14: As for the jewels themselves, the regent and so on, we need to create a high security room for them. It will take a little more time before they can be put on display.
10: The audacious raid last October saw thieves disguised as construction workers steal 8 pieces of precious jewellery which remain missing. Several suspects have been arrested, with the theft exposing embarrassing security lapses at the world's most visited museum. BBC News.
8: Hi, welcome to Outlook from the BBC World Service. I'm Asya Fuchs. In April 2004, a shy 16-year-old girl walks into a room in Sydney for an audition.
15: So why are you here today, love?
16: Hopefully get further in Australian Idol.
8: She's there to try out for the second ever season of televised singing contest, Australian Idol. She's got dreadlocks and is wearing a baggy grey hoodie and long denim cutoffs. The camera lingers on her mismatched stripy socks and Converse sneakers, the way she's nervously gripping the insides of her sleeves. But then she starts singing.
16: Now

0: Her name is Casey Donovan.
1: Yeah, that was just one of the most extraordinary performances that we've
2: honestly
1: seen.
2: Honestly, that was just fantastic.
1: It's going to be fascinating.
2: See ya.
0: So that was your audition for Australian Idol. I mean, who was the Casey Donovan that walked through those doors?
3: Look, that 16-year-old shy teenager was the Casey that was angsty and grungy and didn't really have too many friends and was basically just, for someone that wanted to be invisible, I was very visible to the world with the way I dressed and what I wore and my dreadlocks and, you know, my odd-coloured Converse shoes with my equally odd-coloured stripy socks. And, yeah, I was finding myself in a world that I didn't fit into.
0: And what's it like to, you know, watch that video now, all those years later?
3: I just think that poor girl, like, she doesn't know what's coming. I just want to give her a hug and just be like, just breathe. Oh. We've got this. Trust me. It's going to be okay. But, yeah, just watching those videos, I get nervous and I get anxious and I can go right back to those memories that I had while singing those songs. And, yeah, it was a time.
0: And, I mean, what memories do you get?
3: Look, I get the memories of just, you know, not wanting to be there, like wanting to be with my school friends, not wanting the world to see me or not wanting to be on television because I was already, you know, getting bullied at school and then I didn't want that to be on a national scale. So I just, there were so many things going through my head. But at the end of the day, you know, my stepdad gave me an ultimatum that if him and my mum were paying for me to go to a music school, that I was going to audition for Australian Idol or I was going to be taken out of school. So that was it. And that was the memories of just going, I don't want to be here. I will sing my songs and I probably won't get through. And then, you know, watching at the end of the video when I do my little thumbs up and I'm like, ooh. I was just getting embarrassed for her because there was that little bit of hope of like, oh, wow, I got through. But then that was also, you know, backed by self-doubt and that imposter syndrome as, you know, where's a 16-year-old girl from Bankstown going to go in this life? It's not going to be winning Idol.
0: And, I mean, what sort of a teenager were you more generally? What were you like?
3: Look, I loved music. I always thought I'd be a sports star. I thought I'd play football or I'd do athletics. And it wasn't until music kind of took its hold on me and I found solace and joy and hope and sadness and emotions through music and through singing and telling stories. And I was just one of those kids that I didn't know where I was going. I knew I was going somewhere. I thought I'd be a hair and makeup artist as well and I'd be a beauty school dropout. And I never thought school was going to be my thing until I went to the Institute of Music and found my love and passion for performance and for writing music and singing and performing.
0: You started out with the first audition, you know, thinking you wouldn't get through. This was just be a, you know, a good story for posterity. And yet, week after week, the competition progresses. You keep making it further and further. I mean, is there a point at which you sort of do start to believe in yourself and you start to think, oh, maybe, you know, maybe I can win this thing?
3: For me, no. I was never the favorite. I always felt like I was the one that I'd go to the signings or the in-stores and, you know, it would be other people in the show that would be the standouts and I'd kind of just stand at the back going, gosh, why am I here? Yeah, look, I never thought I would get that far in the competition and there may have been a slight hope that I was like, oh my gosh, this could happen. But again, that undertone of imposter syndrome and going, you're not the favourite. Like it'll run out and that's okay. And you'll go back to school and you'll hang out with your mates and, you know, maybe you'll join a band and sing in a pub for a few years and maybe by the time you're in your 30s, you'll make it in the music industry. But I certainly didn't think at the age of 16 that I would be, well, my world would change forever.
0: But despite her doubts, Casey did keep getting through.
4: Symphony of Lies, Casey Donovan!
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0: And then in November 2004, she found herself in the finale, singing to win
6: in the Sydney Opera House with fellow finalist Anthony Kalea.
7: Will it be 16-year-old Casey or Note Perfect Anthony? A two-hour spectacular Australian Idol.
3: And then 21st of November, Anthony and I were stood at the bottom of those Sydney Opera House steps, and it was just nothing like I'd ever seen or heard. People chanting and screaming our names and, like, guttural calls, like, you know, people crying our names. It was, like, absolutely, life-changing.
6: When it's Casey's turn, she belts out a cover of Hello by American band Evanescence. And then the moment of truth.
8: The winner of Australian Idol 2004 is Casey Donovan.
0: When it's your name that's announced, I mean, what goes through your head?
3: So many things. I mean, if you watch, I think there's a video online where they call the name and I kind of just pull this face. But for like a millisecond before that, I was confused as to, did they call the runner-up? Did they call the winner? Was I paying attention? Like, I was completely and utterly shocked. It was to the point where, you know, I don't think I really rehearsed the winner single because I didn't think I'd win.
8: You know what you got in that, Casey? Oh, yes. Would you please? Could you perform for us your new single?
9: What's the first line,
8: Anthony?
3: So, you know, when they called my name and I realised what had happened, I remember looking at Anthony and crying and just being like, what's the first line?
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8: When you can't find your way through the night, that's the first line.
3: I'm like snot crying, going, no, that's the chorus. And then I was off.

0: I mean, it was the... I listened to that vocal. I'm like, oh, gosh. I don't think if... Like, only certain people will know what it feels like to cry and sing at the same time and try and hold your life together. And because I'm like, what has just happened? Like, I just pretty much blacked out on stage.
1: Watched by more than 3 million Australians on national television, Casey had won, the youngest winner ever and the first Indigenous winner of the show. The shy teenager with the powerful voice was swept up into a frenzy of press interviews, recording her Christmas single and singing to sold-out stadiums of screaming fans on tour. It was a dream come true. But this is not where our story ends. Its next chapter opens with a phone call.
0: I was on tour and I was out at dinner at one of the contestants' house, and I just got a phone call from this person just saying, hi, hello, how are you? I was like, hello, you can't, well, who is this? And they were like, oh, it's Campbell. And I'm like, I don't know who you are. Thanks so much. Please delete this number. And then hung up, to which they call again. And I'm like, look, this, you need to get rid of this number. It sounded like this Aussie surfy dude. And I was like, oh, I don't know who this is. So I just, yeah, continued to say, get rid of this number, until I was intrigued as to who this person was. How did they get my number? They had no idea who I was. So that was interesting for me. So I'm like, oh, that's...
1: They had no idea who you were. Or, I mean, that's what they claimed, huh?
0: Yeah, that's what I was told.
1: So why were they calling you?
0: Just to say hi.
1: What did his voice sound like? What did he sound like?
0: It was like quintessential Australian surfy. Oh, yeah, how you going? Yeah, that's great. Yeah, awesome. Mm. Yeah. So by the end of the, you know, few times that I said, please just delete this number, I just kept talking.
1: But it's funny, right? You kept saying, please delete this number, but you kept picking up. You kept having the conversation. What about this Campbell, this person drew you in?
0: Look, I think it was someone that was paying attention to me, and it was someone of the opposite sex, and it was at a time where, you know, I was 16, I just won a national singing contest, I was on tour, I couldn't go out to any of the clubs that all the other guys were going out to, I was just stuck in my hotel room basically, so this was a great distraction for that. And it just, yeah, I was on tour and we just kept talking and learning about each other. And, you know, at that time of your life when you're 16 and someone's showing you interest, for me, I was like, oh, this is interesting.
1: So this is 2005, right? This is a very different time. I feel like now if you get an unknown caller, most people just won't even pick it up. But this was a more innocent time. This was flip phones. This was before really social media had taken off in any real way. People spend a lot of time chatting on the phone. Your phone rang, you picked it up.
0: Yeah, it was like someone knocking on your door. You just didn't even think about it. You just opened it and were like, g'day, can I help? So someone calling in 2004 was not unusual. It was unusual that they had my number, but it wasn't unusual for someone to call and be like, you know, hi, how are you? I mean, we've all pranked people before, let's be honest. We've all called someone up and pretended to be someone else, and then we're like, hee hee hee, and then we hang up and off we go with our life. But this call was a call that was to change the next 6 years of my life and how I would look at relationships and how that would shape the rest of my life.
1: While Casey was on tour with the Australian Idol finalists, jetting from city to city, sleeping in different hotels every night, the one constant became her nightly conversations with Campbell. He told her about his friends, his dogs, that he loved to surf. And when he mentioned he had a profile on an early social media site called Face Party, she borrowed a castmate's laptop to look him up. What does he look like when you get like a proper look at him?
0: Stunning. Like six-pack, biceps, bald, beanie, like just hot. And I was like, oh my goodness. Like I can still picture the face now and the picture like sitting on a chair, kind of like model-like. And back then you didn't really, I don't know, there was more vulnerability in the world and you took more people, or I certainly took people for face value, and there was never anything in my mind that I was like, this person, I mean, I thought maybe, oh, this can't be real, this must be a joke. But then I'd be reassured and I'd get more photos that weren't on Face Party, and I'm like, oh, that's maybe this is real.
1: A few weeks into chatting, Campbell asks Casey to be his girlfriend. She says yes. She's 16 years old with the number one single and now a new hot boyfriend. Life was good.
0: You know, I've got Campbell on the line and I'm, you know, basically talking to him for hours and hours and hours on end. I think at some point, sometimes we'd fall asleep on the phone and, you know, it would just be these moments. We were always, always talking.
1: You and Campbell decide to meet up in person for the first time. Yeah. What's the plan?
0: The plan was I was flying back from the tour and I think I had a day or two for a switchover so I could go home and get a new pair of knickers. I was coming back and I was to meet him and he was going to come and pick me up at the airport and I was so excited. You know, we'd been talking for hours and, you know, I'm a very visual person, so I, you know, and I love to daydream. So I'd daydreamed all of these scenarios of, you know, him picking me up at the airport and it just being that movie magic moment where you're just like, oh my gosh, people running across the, you know, the terminals and you're getting bags and, you know, run into an embrace. So that was what I thought was happening. And that didn't happen.
1: Casey's plane lands. Immediately, she turns on her phone. There's a text. Campbell can't make it to the airport after all. So he sent a friend we're calling Olga with a gift.
0: Campbell's not there to meet me. His friend Olga is there to meet me with a teddy bear that smells of cool water.
2: Is that like a cologne? I'm imagining like an Axe body spray type.
0: Yeah, basically. And it was just doused. The teddy bear was just doused in this smell. And I was like, oh, wow, so that's quite potent. But yeah, Olga was standing there waiting for me and basically just said, oh, Campbell couldn't make it. But if you want to hang out, I can take you to him later.
1: And Olga was this friend of Campbell's. Campbell had even put her on the phone once to chat with you. So you kind of knew of her existence. You knew there was this person called Olga.
0: Yeah. I knew there was an Olga in the world of Campbell, you know, because we did speak a lot. Campbell would be at parties and then Olga would jump on the phone and then I'd be speaking to Olga and then I'm like, okay, this is cool. Can I speak to Campbell again? Because it would just be me on loudspeaker and talking to all of these people. And I had no idea who these people were. And I was like, I wanted my attention to be on Campbell. So I was like, I don't want to be speaking to this Olga character. So when she turned up at the airport, I was really upset and I was really hurt. At that point, there were little alarm bells going off.
1: Mm.
0: And I was like, this is weird, you know, and my parents taught me very well to not get in cars with strangers, but I was so intrigued by this person on the other end of the phone. And, you know, I had all these photos and he had to be real.
1: Yeah.
0: Like I had all the evidence and Olga knew him.
2: And the reason he said that he couldn't be at the airport that day was because he had drunk too much the night before and he was over the legal limit and he couldn't drive. So we sent Olga in instead. And, I mean, you've talked to Olga before on the phone, but what were your first impressions of her in person?
0: Look, my first impressions of Olga were, wow. Like, she was very staunch built, like, quite broad. Just kind of a force.
2: What do you and Olga do, you know, that first time you meet?
0: Mm-hmm. We went for a drive, and then eventually I think she ended up driving me home. I thought maybe if she drove me home that maybe we'd go past his house or he'd show up. And I thought if I hung around with her long enough, because, you know, most of the time when I would speak to Campbell, she would be there. So I was like, well, if I could stick out with her long enough, then hopefully he'd just show up.
1: Olga's been friends with Campbell for years, and she goes on and on about what a great guy he is. They talk, exchange numbers, and she drops Casey home. Soon, Casey is off on tour again, and she and Campbell make a second plan to meet.
2: The second time you arranged to meet Campbell, the same thing happens, right? He says he'll meet you at the airport, but he's not there. Lo and behold, it's Olga who's there once again. I mean, that must have been incredibly disappointing.
0: Yeah, horrible. The first time I met Olga was when I was jumping between cities, and then the final time would have been when I got home. And seeing her again, it was like being punched in the gut. Because, you know, there's more rapport, there's more excitement, there's, you know, the reassurance of, I'll show up this time, it'll be fine, don't worry. And then speaking to Olga, because now Olga was more in, not in my life, but I'd speak to her a little bit more, and I was trying to figure out what was going on and slowly kind of going a little bit insane as well, because I was like, it's not that hard. You're with her every other day, but the days you're coming to see me, you don't show up.
2: And I mean, there was always an excuse, a family emergency, a car accident, this, that, and the other. And were you just taking the excuses at face value, or how were you?
0: No, I would be, you know, I'd hear them and I'd be like, oh my gosh, that's so sad. And, you know, when it would involve a family member, I'd be like, oh my goodness, is everything okay? And me being a helper or someone that, you know, wants to help people, I'm like, what is that? What can I do to help in this situation? And, you know, Olga would always be that middle point where she would sometimes be with him and I'm like, but I just left your house. How are these sliding door moments happening? Because I'm, you know, surrounding myself with Olga.
2: You had questions, but you were just kind of pushing them to the back of your mind.
0: I was asking the questions and I was getting cranky and I would just say, look, this isn't working, go away. And it was that thing of that controlling aspect of being reassured, but then there was no follow through. And, you know, hearing I love you and I want to create a life with you, that does a lot to a, you know, 16, 17-year-old. And then, you know, he's hot and I'm like, well, you know, what do I do? Like, you know, I asked the questions, I cried. So at every turn there would be tears on my end and then him saying that he loved me and then Olga reassuring me. It was this horrible cycle that I was trying to break, and every time I did try and break it, I would just be reeled back in.
1: Casey and Campbell talk and talk, making plans for their future, what will happen when they eventually meet. As Casey jets around performing and recording, grappling with the pressures of newfound fame, having Campbell's voice on the other end of the line means everything. This is her very first boyfriend. And every day he tells her how much he loves her, how beautiful she is. Her family and friends all knew about Campbell. They were as excited to meet him as she was. And every single time plans to finally meet somehow or other fall through, Olga would always be there.
0: We were certainly getting closer. I was hanging out at her place every weekend and then I'd stay over. And then, yeah, she became my best friend and almost like, you know, a sister.
2: Yeah. You guys got matching tattoos together.
0: We did get matching tattoos.
2: Of what? What were the tattoos?
0: It was the Irish clutter, the love heart in the hands.
1: Olga and Casey go for drives to the cinema, sleep over at each other's houses. They stay up late getting drunk, talking about Campbell, about love, about the life Casey is planning with him. Then, after a year, though they still haven't met in person, Campbell proposes.
0: And that was another thing where I was like, oh gosh, but I haven't seen you. I haven't met you. What's going on? And
2: what did you say?
0: I said yes, because I was like, I need to see this person. He needs to be real. Like there needs to be something.
2: Did he give you a ring?
0: No. We were going to go shopping for one. But as that, you know, turned out, you know, there was probably another broken phone that I'd thrown across a room or, you know, some more tears that I cried or, you know, Olga picking me up to take me for a drive or driving to her place. And there was just so many instances where this young kid, you know, from the age of 16, I was in this horrible, horrible circle and this, you know, never-ending spiral of what is going on.
1: After the break, Casey's relationship with Campbell takes a darker turn. Stick with us.
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5: I'm Lisa Chang. 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
6: BBC News with Moira Alderson. The sacked Ukrainian commander-in-chief has defended his battlefield record, saying his forces were again on the offensive. General Oleksandr Syrsky's record had been praised by President Zelensky even as he announced his dismissal. Meanwhile, Ukraine has carried out fresh strikes against logistics hubs belonging to Russia's biggest online retailer, Wildberries. Mr. Zelensky said they'd been involved in providing the Russian army with drone components. The head of the UN's nuclear watchdog, the IAEA, has told the BBC he doesn't know when his inspectors will be able to return to Iran to resume their vital work. Rafael Grossi urged the Iranian authorities to swiftly facilitate access. A French modelling scout with ties to Jeffrey Epstein has been found dead at his home. Daniel Siad had been suspected of trafficking young women to the late convicted sex offender, though he had denied wrongdoing. The World Health Organization says the number of fatalities from the current Ebola outbreak in the Democratic Republic of Congo and Uganda has now climbed above 1,000. The United States is expected to announce a landmark deal with Saudi Arabia later today that would help establish a civilian nuclear program in the kingdom. Nuclear cooperation between the two allies has been under discussion for years. Police in Liberia say they've arrested several suspects after seizing a large haul of cocaine hidden inside a truck in Monrovia. The drugs are believed to be worth around $370 million. Opposition politicians in India have disrupted proceedings in Parliament to demand a debate on a police crackdown during a student march in Delhi on Monday. Dozens of people were injured during the protest. And the American jazz musician Plas Johnson, whose tenor saxophone helped bring alive the famous theme tune for the Pink Panther films, has died at the age of 94. That's the latest world news from the BBC.
2: Hey, welcome back to Outlook. I'm Asya Fuchs. When Casey Donovan won Australian Idol in 2004 as a shy 16-year-old from Sydney, it felt like a fairy tale. And when she fell in love soon after with a mysterious surfer called Campbell, who'd got hold of her number and called her up one night, it seemed like her life couldn't get any better. She was famous and in love. She and Campbell would talk for hours on the phone and message each other late into the night. But whenever they tried to meet up in person, he'd always fail to show. While she waited, Casey had become close with one of Campbell's best friends, a girl we're calling Olga, who would tell Casey what a great guy he was, how much he loved her. And so when Casey was dropped by her record label, just a year after her glorious win, Campbell and Olga became lifelines.
0: Yeah, they were in my life and they were something that I could talk to, especially Campbell. I felt like a failure and I was upset, but Olga was certainly very much in my life by this point and hanging out and spiraling and eating and drinking and smoking and doing all of the things one would do when, you know, their life feels like it's been turned upside down.
2: It's about 2 years into your relationship with Campbell when things take a darker turn. And he suggests to you that he would like it if you entered a sexual relationship with Olga.
0: Mm-hmm.
2: How do you respond to that?
0: At first, I was like, no, that's not going to happen. That's disgusting. No, I'm not going to do that. And Campbell had this great way of whittling me down, which is quite evident over the 6 years of being in a relationship to someone I'd never met. So when it was put to me that it would be hot if we hooked up and took some photos and sent it to him, that it would make him show up and, you know, it would all be we'd all do it together and it'd be great and all of these things. And as you do with your partners, if you're long distance or, you know, you've never met, you know, you create this fantasy into what could happen if everything fell into place. And after saying no and kind of pushing it to the back of my mind, one night I was at Olga's place and she kind of pulled a move and I was like, oh, what the heck? And then I was like, oh, this is weird because Campbell and I have spoken about this and now it's kind of happening. And then I just thought, well, if he's going to turn up, he's going to turn up. And that was kind of it.
2: How long did the sexual relationship with Olga last?
0: It was kind of on and off for maybe a year or two.
2: Mm-hmm.
0: But never, ever did I think that I was in a relationship with Olga. It just would happen.
2: Yeah.
0: And it just became something that we did.
2: I'm sorry that

0: firsts that you want to do and you're excited to do, they were firsts where I felt like, not that I had to, but there was this cloud hanging above my head, but if I did it, maybe he'll show up. And a lot of, yeah, sadness and hurt because I allowed myself to be in that vulnerable position.
1: Casey would be trapped in this cycle for years. With her self-esteem plummeting, every time she tried to leave, Campbell would pull her back, or Olga would find a way to talk her out of it. Casey had built an entire life, her teens and early 20s, around someone she'd never met. Campbell was the center of her world, and life without him was unimaginable. But it would be 6 years of heartache and confusion before Casey finally decides to end it for good.
0: I was at a gig, and my manager at the time, Jason, helped me break this cycle once and for all. And I remember I was at a gig and I was crying and I was upset. And Jason was like, what's going on? Like, what's happening? What is going on with you? And I blurted out that I'd never met Campbell. I've never met him. This is all I know about him. And he was like, wait, what? What is going on? And from that moment, we basically, you know, there was people that Campbell would talk about that he knew in my world, and my manager knew some of the people that he was talking about. So my manager at the time just called them cold and said, hey, do you know Campbell? And they were like, no, I have no idea who this person is. And from those little moments of the outer world knowing that this person wasn't real, it started to put into perspective that this person was indeed not real. To the point where I think one night we went to Campbell's house as to what I thought his residence was. And they went and knocked on the door and said, does this person live here? And they're like, who are you? And no. And so the lies started falling apart.
1: And I mean, a lot of this was stuff that you had questioned yourself over the years.
0: Yeah.
1: Why was it now kind of hitting home?
0: Because I think I just had to let it out. 6 years was a long time to be stuck. And about 5 years, I started questioning everything. I found a SIM card in Olga's room, which had, you know, messages that Campbell had sent other people and that his so-called sister, you know, Campbell had a whole family, and Facebook had kind of joined the program, and, you know, there were things I could see and, you know, statuses and people checking in at places, like all of these things made for me to believe that this person was real and everyone else believed this person was real, but no one had seen him. So I think at that point, letting my manager at the time know that this wasn't real and having him basically just railroad everything and just be like, no, we're finding ins and we're finding out what's going on, because I'm not allowing this to happen anymore. This is crazy.
1: And it's Jason, your manager, who yeah. first tells you that he suspects that Olga and Campbell are the same person.
0: Yeah.
1: How do you react to that?
0: I was just... I was flabbergasted. I was just like, this is, maybe it is, maybe this, maybe it is, yeah.
1: You had thought, you know, over these 6 years, you'd allowed yourself the thought that maybe Campbell wasn't real, but had you thought that maybe Olga was Campbell? Had that thought entered your mind before?
0: It had crossed my mind, but it was something where Olga and I had built this friendship now that had, you know, sexual connotations in it. So I thought it could be her. And then I'd question and I'd ask the questions. And then, you know, I was told, no, don't be silly. Why would I do that to you? You're my best friend. Like, what kind of person do you think I am? And she'd cry and it would just be this whole thing. And how could you question me? And then I'd kind of walk away going, okay. It's just that, you know, there's so many things that kind of make sense that it could be you. And then I'd, yeah, almost be reprimanded for thinking that way. And then me being me, I'd kind of retreat back.
1: What happens when Jason, you know, decides to kind of expose Olga? He kind of hatches a plan to get to the truth.
0: So Jason and myself created this master plan to basically catch Olga out, not knowing that we'd already been to this house. We picked up Olga and we drove to Campbell's place. And we parked outside and Olga and I were in the back seat and Jason got out of the car and went and knocked on the door and there was still nothing. Like, there was no remorse,

0: just nothing.
1: Jason and Casey drop Olga home. Moments later, Campbell's profile disappears from social media, and Olga blocks them both. The game is up. Casey now has to find a way to come to terms with the unthinkable. Her best friend had been lying to her for 6 years.
0: I went down this deep, dark hole. It was really sad. You know, I'd not only lost someone I thought I'd loved, I had lost a whole group of people in a day. I was not just grieving a relationship. I was grieving the loss of my best friend, the loss of the friends around that I would hang around and that become a massive part of my life. It was a complete and total loss. And then having to sit in that and just feel everything. It's really dark.
1: Did you tell anyone about what you'd found out other than Jason?
0: Oh, yeah. I went into my parents' bedroom. It would have been early hours of the morning, and I just woke them up and just told them what I'd found out and cried, and Mum cried. And I just remember her saying, I had to let you go, Casey. I had to let you go, because if she got in the way of Olga, she was scared she was going to lose her daughter forever. So she just had to step back and watch all of this happen.
1: So your mom, at the beginning, she had bought the whole Campbell thing. But at some point down the line, she realized that something wasn't right with Olga, with Campbell.
0: Yeah.
1: But she was saying she couldn't interfere.
0: Yeah.
1: Because it would just push you away.
0: Yeah.
1: Yeah. Oh, that's heartbreaking.
0: Yeah, it is. And it was sad. And then I was, you know, upset that I put my family through that. I was upset that I put myself through that. And just the rebuild was, it was hard.
1: You start reaching out to other women in Olga's circle. What do you discover?
0: I discover that some of them knew that she could do voices and that she's been doing this for years.
1: Mm.
0: Like if someone would have just said something, like if someone knew something, I didn't say anything, like that's, I just don't know whether more people were in on it or...
1: And to this day, you don't know if others were in on it.
0: No.
1: Because when you think back, right, she'd be at a party in a public place somewhere switching between the two voices.
0: Yeah.
1: And is it right that you weren't able to press charges because there wasn't a financial element to the deception?
0: Yeah. Yeah. So considering I was a minor when the sexual things happened, there was literally nothing I could do. And I went to the police and I told them what happened, and there was nothing that could be done. There's no charges. There are now laws put in place for people that deceive people, which I think is absolutely excellent here in Australia. Sadly, there was nothing for me when it happened to me.
1: 3 years after finding out the truth, Casey decided to write a memoir about her experience.
0: Although I was like scared out of my mind to write this, but having that out there and speaking openly and honestly about my story and what has happened. And from my point of view, it was really sad, but extremely empowering to come out of that and be like, I'm okay and I'm going to be okay. And it's going to take many, many years for me to work through this. But by having this experience, and I'm still of the ethos in life that everything happens for a reason, good, bad, or indifferent. You know, there's a lesson to be learnt in everything. And I know that's such a weird thing to say after something so traumatic happens to someone's life. It has taught me so much. It has taught me that my vulnerability is a special power.
1: Mm.
0: And it is something that people will try and take advantage of. And it's now just sifting through the people and finding that honesty, because I never wanted to lose trust in people. I didn't ever wanted to turn around and just be this bitter person that, you know, everyone's out to get me. I didn't want to lose that.
1: Casey's book prompted widespread public discussion in Australia and encouraged others to share similar experiences.
2: One of the stories that is getting a lot of traction is how you've been catfished. You've been
3: dating someone. Was catfished. If you don't know what that is, it's when somebody online masquerades as somebody else to manipulate.
1: While Casey set about the business of putting the pieces of her life back together, she drove buses and Ubers to earn money before eventually finding her way back to music. And in 2017, even won I'm a Celebrity, Get Me Out of Here, because Casey always wins reality shows.
2: It's Casey!
1: She's also learned to trust and to love again. In 2020, during the height of the COVID pandemic, she tried her luck on the dating apps.
0: I had a match with this paramedic. She looked really fun and cool. And, you know, she was also a paramedic lecturer. So I'm like, she's smart. Like, this is great. So anyway, we started chatting and she's like, oh, you know, can I have your number? And me being me, I was like, no one's getting my number anymore. If they'd like to talk to me, they can do it through my Instagram. And yes, it's Casey Donovan and I have X amount of followers and I've got a blue tick. But I'm like, you know what? It safeguards me from people having my number. And I've been there, I've done that, and it's not happening again. So I sent her my Instagram and she's like, oh, I remember you, because she lived in New Zealand. So she didn't really know I was on I'm a Celebrity, Get Me Out of Here or any of that. So it was like talking to someone that took me seriously, if that makes sense. Like, they didn't want to know me for my fame. We just chatted. Anyway, it kind of was almost reminiscent of how I would spend nights on the phone with Campbell. And I kind of was kind of working through that, because we'd spend, I think, one of our first chats when I eventually gave her my number, we spoke for about 6 to 8 hours on the phone, just talking.
4: Wow, very mid-2000s.
0: Yeah, and it was, I also think it was that COVID time, because
4: of course.
0: People had the time to talk. We were craving connection and we were craving something like that.
1: The paramedic's name was Renee, and they carried on talking and talking on the phone and on Zoom. And finally, when COVID restrictions had lifted enough to travel, they actually did meet in person.
0: I got in the car and I said, look, I'll just come meet you. And she's like, okay. So we went for a COVID-safe walk. Our first date was in our activewear with masks on. It was certainly a date to remember. And we just built this incredible bond and had trust. And, you know, we kept going on COVID walks. And then you could have a bubble friend. So then Renee became my bubble friend. She invited me to Christmas with her family. And it was only a few months in. I think it was 3 months. So everything was moving very, very fast. But it just felt right. And it just felt safe. It's just this beautiful, safe space that I've always dreamed of. And she's real and we have real conversations and we have real heated arguments, which are very few and far in between. But she's helped me so much with relationships and teaching me that love is not to be used against someone. She's taught me love is safe and love is kind and love is conversations, no matter how hard the conversations. She's helped me through my trauma as I've helped her through some things that she needed help with. And we're very, very different, but we are the perfect combination of chalk and cheese, because we just talk and we want to live the best life that we possibly can.
4: You and Renee are engaged now and you're trying to start a family.
0: We are.
4: And, you know, when you look back on everything you've been through, you've been in the public eye in Australia from such a young age, and all of the crazy, also horrible things that have happened, if you had a magic wand, would you change any of it?
0: To change anything that has happened in my life would change where I am today and this conversation. And I believe we end up exactly where we're meant to. And to be able to stand here and stand here proudly and be like, yeah, stuff happens and it's going to keep happening. And it's how you deal with the pieces as they fall and put them back together. I think that's very powerful. But yeah, I don't think I would change it, because if changing that would change the person I am today, and I'm proud of the woman I have become and the things I have overcome and the things I'm yet to overcome. So
5: I feel the rain, I feel the sun upon my skin again.
1: My thanks to Casey Donovan. That's all we have time for today. I'm Mossy Fuchs. The producers were Zoe Gelber and Saskia Collette. Thanks for listening.
6: 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I'm taking you back to the 1990s and the unveiling of Phase 1 of a sculpture of a Native American warrior, which, when completed, will be the largest mountain carving in the world. This programme contains outdated language.
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8: Here, crews are carving the history of the Oglala Lakota and their fearless warrior, Crazy Horse.
9: It's only recently that Crazy Horse's huge 90-foot face is complete.
10: I just felt it was a beautiful day. We got something done.
11: Monique Żulkowski's family are behind this monumental effort in stone. We're in the Black Hills of South Dakota in the western United States, and it all started with Monique's father, Korczak Żulkowski. A Polish-born sculptor with a moustache, then later a bushy beard, he was often seen wearing a Stetson. He worked on the Mount Rushmore Memorial in 1939, helping carve the faces of four US presidents into rock. Then one day, Korczak received a letter from a Lakota chief, as he told 60 Minutes on CBS in 1977.
12: Henry Standing Bear asked me, would I come out here and carve out of a mountain a portrait of that great chief who had been killed many years ago?
11: Now here's a quick rundown on why Crazy Horse is so important. He fought against the US government over ownership of the Black Hills and helped defeat the US Army in 1876 at the Battle of the Little Bighorn, also known as Custer's Last Stand.
12: He said, my fellow chiefs and I would like the white man to know the red man had great heroes too. What an honor.
10: He believed in the story of the Native Americans and all the Native Americans of North America. And he believed in the purpose of Crazy Horse.
11: Monique's father believed in it so much that he began work on it in 1948 and dedicated the rest of his life to the carving. The Black Hills are covered in forests of green ponderosa pine. The air smells sweet like vanilla or butterscotch. You can hear the clip-clop of the hooves of white mountain goats as they pick their way across the rocky ground. And towering above is grey and beige-coloured granite, Thunderhead Mountain. It's here the work started to carve a likeness of Crazy Horse, his long hair flowing behind him, riding a horse, pointing towards his people's sacred lands. It's reported that when finished, it'll be nearly 10 times the size of Mount Rushmore. Monique was one of 10 children and knew from an early age the mountain took priority. Korczak said so himself in that 60 Minutes documentary.
12: Before my lovely wife and I got married, I took her by the hand. I said, you see that mountain? She said, yes. I said, never forget. It comes first. You come second. Now, the children know that. They know they come third. That's a common understanding in our house.
10: Just coming third, that didn't even matter to us because Dad and Mother both loved us.
2: And in your early years, it must have been so strange. Did you think that every family carved mountains? Like, this is quite a normal, regular thing to do?
10: I really did think that.
11: All the children get involved with the mountain carving in one way or another. Monique begins when she's 16, getting up around dawn to do chores and help milk cattle before going to the mountain around 7 in the morning. She takes an active hand in the drilling.
10: I ran a jackhammer and learned how to work with explosives. I had older brothers and Dad would always make sure they helped me because the jackhammer probably weighed almost as much as me. You fill the hole with dynamite and put stemming on the top and then you blast it.
13: Fire in the hole.
11: Monique's father had painted the outline on the rocks with 176 gallons of paint and done a scale model to help with measurements.
10: Dad had a wonderful sense of proportion, so he could look at something and know where things need to be.
11: After working on the mountain for 36 years, Korczak Żulkowski died in 1982. He left Monique and her siblings a letter to read after his death that reinforced Monique's desire to dedicate her life to the project too.
10: But once you take up the burden, do not lay it down. You will find in the darkest hours a feeling of great strength, of great satisfaction, of great joy and happiness, and even carrying out the mundane tasks for something far greater than yourselves.
11: But despite decades of work, there still weren't any discernible features to see. In 1988, Monique's mum decided the team should shift their efforts.
10: Well, Mother's a very wise woman, and it was going to be easier to carve Crazy Horse's face than the horse's head. Crazy Horse's face is 87 and a half feet tall, and the horse's head is 219 feet. She thought about it for 3 years when she changed the focus.
11: By July 1994, the eyes and nose have taken shape, but it's painstaking work. The eyes alone are 4 foot by 8 foot, and each eye sees the removal of nearly 7 tons of granite. Monique is involved in taking measurements from the scale model and making sure they're transferred accurately to the mountain. She often finds herself on scaffolding hundreds of feet high in the air.
10: Just looking down over at Crazy Horse's forehead when it was coming out, that was really cool because when you measure everything in a small scale and then you go up and see it come out in a big scale, that's very, very nice.
11: The long days and hard work pay off. On June 3rd, 1998, the 9-story-high face is finally complete and ready to be unveiled. It's covered in 10,000 square feet of nylon material. The top two-thirds are blue and the lower third yellow, with a large white sun emblazoned on it. But it's far from a typical sunny summer's day.
10: That was a funny day because it was very cold and snowy and freezing out. So we had a drape over Crazy Horse's face, and we had to physically go up there and cut the rope so the covering would drop off the face.
11: Several hundred people attend the reveal and special dedication ceremony. Monique recalls several members of the Lakota being at her family home that day.
10: They were pleased. They were proud.
11: However, the carving of Crazy Horse is not without controversy, as reported on Voice of America in 2003.
14: The problem, according to Crazy Horse descendant Elaine Quiver, is that Henry Standing Bear had no right to petition Korzak Chulkovsky to create the mountain carving in the first place.
15: We didn't give permission for someone to carve the sacred Black Hills. It's a desecration of our Indian culture.
11: But a member of the Lakota tribe told CBS Morning in 2016 she's happy about the project.
16: I'm really fortunate that the monument here gives us natives an opportunity to educate the general public about our culture and about proper respect when they come into our land.
10: We can't make everybody happy. And we know that what we're doing, our hearts are in it. And it's not for money. It's for the project and the telling of the story of the Native people. So if some people don't care for it, we can't fix that. But we know what we're doing is correct.
11: In the decades since the face of Crazy Horse was completed, work has concentrated on the outstretched arm, hand, and horse's mane.
10: Pride, I don't have a lot of that because you need to be humble and just know what you're doing matters.
11: Monique Chulkovsky is the Crazy Horse Memorial's artistic and historical advisor. She was speaking to me, Jen Dale, for Witness History.
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19: This is Alex Ritson with the newsroom. Russia reacts to the ousting of the Ukrainian army chief in a wartime power struggle in Kyiv.
20: I don't think this will lead to any changes. Our armed forces are continuing offensive operations. The fact that the Kyiv regime is shaking from the inside, it's understandable and visible.
19: As the US renews its strikes on Iran, citing concerns about nuclear proliferation, we speak to the UN's top inspector about what may still be hidden away.
21: The material is important. This is highly enriched uranium at very close to weapon level grade.
19: A deal, meanwhile, between Saudi Arabia and the US on nuclear power station technology is expected shortly. ChatGPT admits one of its AI systems has independently hacked into a rival and finally found, 75 years after a deadly crash, the remains of the Pan Am airliner, which prompted the adoption of the airline safety measures we know today. First, the latest world news.
18: BBC News with Moira Alderson. The sacked Ukrainian commander-in-chief, General Oleksandr Syrsky, has defended his battlefield record, saying his forces were again on the offensive, having liberated 700 square kilometres from Russian occupation this year. His successor, the popular young general, Mykhailo Trapati, says he's been tasked with stepping up counter-offensive action and making further tech innovations. Many Ukrainians, including this opposition MP, Kira Rudik, are pleased at this change of military leadership.
3: We applaud the president's decision to appoint General Drapati. He is extremely popular amongst our military, but he has also many successful operations behind him. So we hope that that will help to resolve the conflict and stabilize the situation.
18: The German state of Lower Saxony have given the go-ahead to a controversial French-Russian nuclear project to produce fuel rods for Russian-designed reactors in Europe. The venture will be based at an assembly facility belonging to a subsidiary of the French company Framatome. The Russian partner Rosatom has been exempted from the sanctions imposed on Moscow over its Ukraine invasion. A prominent member of Chancellor Merz's party has urged the federal government to stop the project, saying it endangers security. The World Health Organization says the number of fatalities from the current Ebola outbreak in the Democratic Republic of Congo and Uganda has now exceeded 1,000. Around 2,500 cases have been recorded since the disease was detected in May, Richard Kagoi reports.
4: The death toll from the Ebola outbreak in the Democratic Republic of Congo continues to rise as the virus spreads across five eastern provinces. Ituri accounts for about 80% of confirmed cases and deaths. Health officials say overcrowded displacement camps and population movements in mining areas are fueling transmission. The Africa Union's health agency has appealed for more resources to contain the outbreak. There's still no approved vaccine, although several are in development. Earlier this month, the WHO Director General Tedros Adhanom Ghebreyesus warned that this was now the third largest Ebola outbreak.
18: French prosecutors say a modelling scout with ties to Jeffrey Epstein has been found dead. Danielle Siad had been suspected of trafficking young women to the late convicted sex offender. Chichi Azundu reports.
22: Not much information has been released by the French prosecutor's office, but it did confirm that the 69-year-old French modelling scout was found dead at his home in the town of Colombes in the suburbs of Paris. An investigation has been opened to determine the cause of his death. Syed's name had appeared thousands of times in the US Department of Justice's document release of investigations into Jeffrey Epstein. He was facing allegations of rape in his home country and was also one of several French men accused of aiding Epstein to traffic and abuse women.
18: BBC News. Police in Liberia say they've arrested several suspects, including a Colombian and a Serbian national, after seizing a large haul of cocaine hidden inside a truck in Monrovia. The Inspector General, Gregory Coleman, told the BBC the drugs are worth an estimated $370 million. The case highlights growing concerns over international cartels targeting West Africa. The United States is expected to announce a landmark deal with Saudi Arabia today that would help it establish a civilian nuclear program. It could lead to the Saudis enriching their own fuel for nuclear reactors. Some US lawmakers and Israeli officials have voiced opposition, and there have been fears the capability could eventually be converted to develop nuclear weapons. Our security correspondent is Frank Gardner.
23: This is called a black box deal, whereby the US would have quite a lot of control over how far this goes. And that, I think, will allay some concerns that it's not being farmed out to, say, China or to Russia, who've both got a lot of nuclear expertise. So the US is keeping Saudi Arabia within its strategic sphere of influence.
18: Hungary's nationalist former Prime Minister Viktor Orban has described the government of Péter Modzsó as illegitimate in his first public comments since losing April's election. Mr. Orban, who'd been in power for 16 years, said his Fidesz party would use all peaceful means to oppose what he called the government's tyranny. The American jazz musician Plas Johnson, whose tenor saxophone helped bring alive the famous theme tune for the Pink Panther films, has died at the age of 94. His playing featured in the music for key TV shows, rock and roll hits and other films, and he supported stars like Frank Sinatra and Barbara Streisand. But it was his slinky, mischievous bars of Henry Mancini's music for the 1963 Pink Panther film for which he was always best known. That's the latest. BBC News.
19: Hello, this is Alex Ritson with the newsroom. 4 years into the war with Russia, new faces are emerging at the head of Ukraine's armed forces. President Zelensky has now sacked both the commander-in-chief, Oleksandr Siyerski, and the defence minister, Mykhailo Fyodorov, after they fell out with each other. The young popular general, Mykhailo Drapachi, will now take over the army. Meanwhile, protests are carrying on in Kyiv against the dismissal of the defence minister, who is credited with driving Ukraine's cutting-edge drone technology. Dmitry Peskov, a press secretary for the Russian president Vladimir Putin, says it's a sign Ukraine is fragile at the top.
20: I don't think this will lead to any changes. Our armed forces are continuing offensive operations across the entire width of the front line as part of a special military operation. But the fact that the Kyiv regime is shaking from the inside, it's understandable and visible.
19: As he left his post, General Oleksandr Siyerski made a farewell statement. Our diplomatic correspondent Paul Adams told me what he said.
0: I think he was anxious to remind people as he makes his exit, clearly unwillingly, that he's been a successful general. He said that in the last 6 months, Ukraine had recaptured around 700 square kilometres of Ukrainian territory. And there is a feeling, which most people share, that actually in the last few months we have seen the tide of the war turning and that Ukraine has been somewhat on the front foot. Most people put that down to the innovations that the former defense minister, Mykhailo Fyodorov, was overseeing. But it is undeniable that General Siyerski has played a critical role in the past 4 years, notably right at the beginning of the full-scale invasion when he led the successful defense of the capital, Kyiv. So, you know, he is not going in disgrace. It is merely a case of President Zelensky rather reluctantly being forced to respond to the demands and that something newer is required.
19: Who's the new man?
0: So he is 43-year-old Mykhailo Drapachi. Now, he's almost 20 years younger than General Siyerski. He's a man with a very considerable military record of his own, going back to more than a decade. You know, he's been there at the forefront in several key episodes during the war. He is also, crucially, a friend of the ousted defense minister, Mykhailo Fyodorov. They are two people who have been sort of instrumental in their own ways in driving innovation and looking for new ways of conducting warfare against what is, after all, still a numerically superior Russian army. And so I think most people will see the appointment of General Drapachi as a sign that, to a certain extent, Mykhailo Fyodorov, even though he remains outside government, has got his way in terms of forcing change at the top of the military.
19: What do we know about the row between the former defence minister and General Siyerski? What were they arguing about? Because they're on the same side, theoretically, anyway.
0: They are, but they had rather different views of the priorities and the need for change, how to ensure that Ukraine has enough fighting men, and also on the question of how quickly innovations are adopted. I think there was a kind of top-down feeling during Siyerski's time in charge, and what Mykhailo Fyodorov represented was a kind of a recognition of innovation often coming from the frontline troops themselves and turning that into rapid change and shortening the whole process of getting new bits of equipment into the battlefield as efficiently as possible and cutting out the kind of corruption. There was a sense that the top brass in the military and the suppliers of military equipment were a bit too cozy, that there was much too much room for corruption. All of that is the kind of thing which people want to see change.
19: It's an extraordinary thing, though, to bring people out onto the streets in support of an ousted defence minister.
0: In the middle of a war, it is indeed. And this is the second time in a year when popular protests have led President Zelensky to change course. Last year, it was the question of of a parliamentary bill that was going to limit the authority of the anti-corruption organs in Ukraine. That was something that President Zelensky was forced to into a U-turn on. Now he's been forced into a U-turn in terms of the leadership of the military. It is a testament to the power of popular protest, but it is also, I think, the result of an awful lot of people in senior leadership, including many people inside the military, who felt that it was indeed time for a change.
19: Paul Adams in Kyiv. Now to Iran. There's now been 11 straight nights of strikes between the US and Iran as the ceasefire deal signed last month fades away. Tehran fired at US infrastructure in Bahrain, Kuwait and Jordan. The US took aim at Iranian maritime infrastructure in an effort to cripple its ability to control the Strait of Hormuz. Iran has also accused the US of targeting its nuclear facilities once again, specifically a partially constructed nuclear site in the south of the country. Iran's nuclear ambitions remain one of the big issues preventing any breakthrough at the negotiating table. The head of the UN's nuclear watchdog, Rafael Grossi, has been speaking to my colleague Rob Young about the issue. He began by asking Mr. Grossi what he knew about the facility that's just been targeted.
1: We are aware of Darkovin for a long time. It is not a nuclear power plant at the moment, at least. So this is why I said a few days ago, when the first news of a possible attack were issued by Iran, we were, I think, very clear to say from the beginning, well, there's no nuclear material here. There is no nuclear reactor per se. There is, of course, an intention to have a nuclear reactor at some point and some initial construction work there.
5: The foreign ministry in Tehran has said that they aren't going to change the way they cooperate with you unless you stop making what they call political statements.
1: Well, of course, I will not enter into an argument with the foreign minister or the foreign ministry, because sometimes those statements are mostly attributed or from the spokesperson, not from Minister Araghchi himself. I don't know this one you are referring to. But first of all, that is an opinion. They are entitled to have an opinion. Everything I say in my capacity and within my authorities as Director General of the IAEA. So they have their opinion, but they also have responsibilities and obligations, and they have to comply with them.
5: The 440 kilograms of highly enriched uranium, which Iran is thought to have, do you agree with the Americans that it is dust trapped underground?
1: First of all, that is in gas form. It doesn't matter too much. I think it is a way of expressing, I think it was a colorful expression by the president. The material is important. This is highly enriched uranium at very close to weapon level grade. So for us as IAEA, it is very, very important to go back and to check it.
19: The head of the UN's nuclear watchdog, Rafael Grossi. One country that Washington has reportedly reached a nuclear agreement with is Saudi Arabia. US media is suggesting that the two countries have, after years of negotiations, struck a deal that would allow the kingdom to manufacture civilian reactors. But some observers fear it could pave the way to a nuclear weapon. Our correspondent Yolande Nell reports.
6: This is something that Saudi Arabia has long demanded, and there are reports in both the New York Times, the Wall Street Journal, saying that President Trump has now given his approval for this landmark deal with Saudi Arabia, and an announcement on that is expected from the Energy Secretary later today. And what they're saying is that basically this would set up an arrangement lasting some 30 years, which would benefit US companies because they would really be responsible for setting up the nuclear infrastructure in Saudi Arabia. They could make tens of billions of dollars out of that, according to one of the reports. But one thing that is really raising concerns is this idea that there's a key provision in the accord which would have US companies also setting up uranium enrichment facility in Saudi Arabia if a joint US and Saudi report found that that was warranted. And that's really what raised concerns. There are not enough safeguards built in to this deal. This is something that is expected to go to Congress for review in the US, but it would be difficult for Congress to block it. And of course, coming at a time where it's just so apparent that this region is extremely volatile, there are concerns here that this could set off something like, you know, a nuclear proliferation race.
19: Yoland Nell. Opposition politicians in India have disrupted Parliament, demanding a debate on the police crackdown at an opposition march in Delhi on Monday. Dozens of people, including police officers, were injured during a protest led by the CJP, or Cockroach Janta Party. The online movement started on social media in May as a play on Prime Minister Narendra Modi's party, the BJP, which has been in power since 2014. The protesters want educational reforms. They've been supported by other opposition politicians, including Rahul Gandhi, who was briefly detained. Our correspondent Azadeh Mashiri has been at the latest protest in Delhi.
7: If you were wondering whether India's Cockroach Janta Party protest is still going on, people have continued to pour in. It was raining this morning. That hasn't stopped people here. We've met multiple people who have travelled from other states to come participate. And this is a weekday. It's not even a weekend. And I've spoken to people who are still planning to come later this evening after their shift at work ends. So the momentum is still here. Rahul Gandhi, the leader of India's opposition, the Congress Party, staged his own sit-in yesterday. And he was briefly detained. He was near Prime Minister Narendra Modi's residence. And for context, that's not unusual for opposition politicians to protest here in India or even be detained. Rahul Gandhi has been detained before. But yesterday, he was peeled off the ground by officers and dragged to a police van. The education minister has made his very first comments. The people behind me, remember, they are calling for his resignation. He is insisting that the government is committed to reform. We just haven't seen it yet.
19: Azadeh Mashiri at that protest in Delhi. You're listening to the newsroom from the BBC World Service. The maker of ChatGPT, OpenAI, has revealed that one of its AI systems went rogue during a test and accessed the open web. It then hacked into the computers of Hugging Face, another AI company, to complete the task it was set. Experts have repeatedly sounded the alarm over AI-enabled cyber attacks and models slipping beyond human control. So, how did the technology manage this? Alex Stamos is a cybersecurity professor at Stanford University.
8: What we found out today was that OpenAI was evaluating one of their new unreleased models. But this is a model that they were testing internally. They were running it through a standard security test. And they told the model, go do this standard test. The model figured out that the answers for this test were stored at Hugging Face. Instead of just doing the test, what the model decided was it was going to cheat and go find the answers. And so it did a couple of things. First, it needed to break out. So the normal thing here is that you would not allow a model like this to have internet access. So OpenAI was running this in an infrastructure that was physically connected to the internet, but they had a number of protections in place to not let this model talk to the internet. The model figured out how to get to the internet. It hacked its way out. Now that it had its ability to get out to the internet, it scanned Hugging Face's systems and it found a brand new vulnerability that nobody knew about and used it to break into Hugging Face's network with the goal of getting the answers to the test so that it could follow the instructions it was given, which was do well on this test. Effectively, you know, it did what it was asked, right? The thing was, it went well beyond what the human beings wanted to do, which was, you know, here's a piece of paper. Do well on this piece of paper. Don't go beat up the person who has the answers to try to get the answers. And that is what we call the alignment problem in AI.
19: Professor Alex Stamos from Stanford University in the US. In normal times, Venezuelans might have been keeping a close eye on the US criminal case facing their ousted leader, Nicolas Maduro. He and his wife, Celia Flores, are due to return to a New York court on Wednesday for a hearing about their alleged participation in a drug trafficking operation. They were seized by US special forces from Caracas earlier this year and taken to America. But it's been less than a month since 5,000 people died when twin earthquakes struck Venezuela. So, as Will Grant reports, people there have other things to worry about.
2: Everywhere you turn in La Guaira, there's more evidence of the devastation, whether it is social housing on this side of the road, down near a place called Playa Los Cocos, or indeed on the other side of the road where you see businesses and homes, private homes, also completely crushed. The picture, everywhere you turn, remains one of devastation. Of course, now the heavy machinery is moving a lot of the rubble, but there are still family members burrowing into the remnants of those homes, trying to find the bodies of their missing loved ones. And in that context, it's very hard to imagine the idea of the ex-president, Nicolas Maduro, facing drug trafficking charges in a US courtroom. Most people we've spoken to say they simply don't have capacity to think about that now. Yes, many remain extremely angry at not just this government, but previous governments for the state of the nation, and that they believe he should be facing charges. But many others say all they can focus on now is this moment.
9: Right now, we all feel like we don't have a president here. No one at all. Our president is ourselves, our families, and the Venezuela people. Because in truth, it really doesn't feel like we have a leader.
12: Honestly, Maduro has never worried about whether the Venezuelan people are doing well. That has always been a lie. What matters to them is how they're doing, nothing more. Whether things go well or badly for him now is down to God above. Only he will give the answer to that and a solution to all of this, too.
2: As you are hearing from both of those grieving family members, they have no interest in what is happening in New York or what is happening to their ex-president, Nicolas Maduro. All they are concerned about right now is what's happening in here in the rubble in La Guaira in the search for their missing relatives.
19: Will Grant reporting from Venezuela. The wreckage of a 1952 plane crash that led to sweeping safety reforms on most commercial passenger flights has been discovered sitting on the ocean floor off Puerto Rico. I heard more from the newsroom's Pete Ross.
13: It ends decades of mystery about precisely where the Pan Am Clipper Endeavour came to rest after crashing into the ocean shortly after it took off from Puerto Rico in April of 1952. 64 passengers and 5 crew members on board. The case came to prominence again in 2019 when a luggage tag from the flight washed ashore in Florida. That attracted media attention. It also caught the eye of the president of the Air Sea Heritage Foundation, Russ Matthews, who says the historical significance of the event prompted him to dig deeper. That led to years of research and digging through the archives for clues about the exact location of the crash site. And now the Air Sea Heritage Foundation has revealed that they, along with other partners, discovered the wreckage of the Douglas DC-4 aircraft at the bottom of the Atlantic Ocean off Puerto Rico's northern coast last month. Now, although passengers are thought to have survived the initial impact, only 17 people were rescued. The rest were lost with the quickly sinking plane, which at the time investigators blamed in part on a lack of safety briefings, meaning the passengers just didn't know what to do when the plane hit the ocean.
19: And this crash has wider significance because it essentially spurred some pretty major changes in the aviation industry.
13: Yeah, exactly that. I mean, first of all, Pan American Airways, many listeners might remember that name, but I mean, the company itself dissolved in 1991. Before then, it was at one point the largest international air carrier and the unofficial flag carrier for the United States for much of the 20th century. So yes, this event was pretty much responsible for the widespread implementation of the safety briefings given at the beginning of all commercial passenger flights. You know, if you've ever taken a flight anywhere, you'll have seen these stewards and stewardesses standing up, pointing out where the emergency exits are, instructions given what to do in the event of an emergency. Now, according to the Pan Am Historical Foundation, the plane, which was bound for New York, lost both right side engines shortly after takeoff. That meant the pilot had to conduct a water landing, which of course would have been a very violent event. You can only imagine what that kind of impact would have been inside the cabin as the plane landed on the water. Now, the thing was, the aircraft had life rafts and it had personal flotation devices for all on board. But investigators later said that the confusion ensued in part because no safety briefing was given. There was a language barrier and no coordinated evacuation procedure was in place, and that just added to the disaster. The plane sank in just less than 3 minutes. That gave the US Coast Guard and the Air Force little time to attend the crash. Records show that 12 passengers and 5 crew members were saved. The other 52 people aboard died. Two known survivors still alive today. A woman who is now 102. She was a nurse in her 20s, instrumental in opening the aircraft door that let passengers out. And a baby that was found floating on the surface of the water who was resuscitated by rescuers. Both have been informed that the wreck has now been found.
19: Very briefly, any plans to recover the wreckage? It is a gravesite.
13: Exactly. It's a gravesite. No plans. But the Air Sea Heritage Foundation is working with the Puerto Rican government, it says, and is advocating for a memorial honouring those that lost their lives in the crash.
19: Pete Ross. It's sweltering in the Japanese capital this summer, with temperatures tipping over 40 degrees Celsius. For office workers, these are challenging conditions, particularly in a country that has a more formal dress code. To help with the problem, at least for men, the Tokyo government is encouraging male members of staff to ditch the suit and tie and put on shorts instead. But many Japanese people are not happy with there being more leg on display. I heard more from our Tokyo correspondent, Karumi Mori.
10: Tokyo is so hot and we got the humidity. And so it's just a way for the governor to do everything she can to make sure that people are not endangering their lives. Some commentators are saying, you know, it's better because you're relaxing the rules. It's more comfortable to wear shorts in the office. But others are saying it's kind of unfair to women since they're still expected to wear tights, if you could see a little bit of the leg. And so a few of the women are describing this experience as leg hair harassment, a term coined as tsunehara online, referring to the discomfort of being forced to kind of see male colleagues' leg hair at the office.
19: Given that this is prompted because of the extreme weather, why different rules for men and women?
10: I mean, I think it just speaks to the traditional conservative nature of Japanese culture. And men always were wearing suit and ties to the office. We call them sarariman or salary men. It's kind of a uniform that everybody knows. You know, they're wearing jackets in the heat of the summer and long pants and then the leather shoes. And so I think that the focus was on trying to get them to dress down a bit. And this is not new per se. The shorts are new. This is the first time this year. But Governor Koike introduced a similar initiative back in 2005 when she was environment minister. And so it's been a long time coming. It's kind of become a summer tradition. But there haven't been kind of similar dress down policies for women. And so I think that's why some of these women are speaking out.
19: Why this obsession with leg hair?
10: I think it's more of a social etiquette thing. A lot of women maybe think that men should have less leg hair for maybe cosmetic reasons, maybe it looks better, but it's prompted them to seek laser hair removal, according to some of these clinics, as to not offend those around them. So I think it's just a way to kind of fit into society and not really stick out and do everything you can to not bother those around you.
19: Karumi Mori. We end the programme with some music. Plas Johnson, the saxophonist, perhaps best known for his contribution to the theme of the 1963 film The Pink Panther, has died at the age of 94. Mr. Johnson, primarily a studio musician who backed Frank Sinatra and Barbara Streisand, among others, will be remembered for this.

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3: BBC News with Moira Alderson. The sacked Ukrainian commander-in-chief has defended his battlefield record, saying his forces were again on the offensive. He also highlighted the liberation of 700 square kilometres of territory from Russian occupation so far this year. President Zelensky praised General Oleksandr Syrsky's record. The World Health Organization says the number of fatalities from the current Ebola outbreak in the Democratic Republic of Congo and Uganda has now climbed above 1,000. There's currently no vaccine for the virus, although several are in development. A French modelling scout with ties to Jeffrey Epstein has been found dead at his home. Danielle Siad had been suspected of trafficking young women to the late convicted sex offender, though he had denied wrongdoing. The United States is expected to announce a landmark deal with Saudi Arabia later today that would help establish a civilian nuclear program in the kingdom. Nuclear cooperation between the two allies has been under discussion for years, but some US lawmakers and Israeli officials oppose it. Police in Liberia say they've arrested several suspects after seizing a large haul of cocaine hidden inside a truck in Monrovia. The drugs are believed to be worth around $370 million. Opposition politicians in India have disrupted proceedings in Parliament to demand a debate on a police crackdown during a student march in Delhi on Monday. Dozens of people were injured during the protest. Officials in Japan have described the extreme heat gripping the country as a disaster. In some areas, nighttime lows are expected to remain around 30 degrees. Heatstroke alerts have been issued across most of Japan, with searing weather expected to continue into next week. And the American jazz musician Plas Johnson, whose tenor saxophone helped bring alive the famous theme tune for the Pink Panther films, has died at the age of 94. BBC News.
4: Welcome to Founders from Business Daily on the BBC World Service. I'm Liana Byrne. Today, we're meeting Tessa Clark, the entrepreneur behind Olio, the app helping millions of people share food and household items instead of throwing them away. What started with six sweet potatoes, a cabbage and a few pots of yogurt has grown into a global movement tackling waste and overconsumption. Tessa Clark, welcome to Founders. It's a pleasure.
5: Thank you very much for having me.
4: Tessa, you are one of those founders whose idea sounds incredibly simple once you've heard it. A decade ago, after struggling to find someone to take perfectly good food that would otherwise have gone in the bin, you asked a simple question: why isn't there an app for that? And that question became Olio. That's a platform that has helped millions of people share food and household items that might otherwise have been wasted. And since then, the United Nations has recognised Olio as a scalable solution to climate change, and you've won the Veuve Clicquot Bold Woman Award. But let's go back to the very start. You grew up on a dairy farm in North Yorkshire. So what did that teach you about food that most people don't understand?
5: The first thing it taught me was just how much hard work goes into producing the food that we all eat every day. And it was really brought home to me. It was the summer, I think I might have been maybe 10 or 11, and my parents had decided to experiment with organic farming, and they'd taken a 9-acre field, and we were having to, myself and my two brothers, weed that whole field by ourselves. And that was when we just developed a really, really keen appreciation for the value of food. So in my family, food waste has always been pretty criminal.
4: Was there any entrepreneurs in your family? Was there anybody who taught you about money?
5: Up until very recently, I have thought that no, I didn't have any entrepreneurs in my family, and I didn't have any sort of business role models. But now I reflect back on sort of what I've done through building Olio. I realize that actually farming is the ultimate entrepreneurial career, and you've got to balance the finance side of things, the animals, the business. And I do now think retrospectively that that was a really great entrepreneurial grounding. I just didn't realize it at the time.
4: I'd like to go back to what you studied and what you went into in university and those first corporate jobs, because I think sometimes people find that quite interesting, what you did before you got into entrepreneurship.
5: I studied social and political sciences at Cambridge University, which was a slightly random subject. I did English, history and economics at A level, and I enjoyed all of them, but I didn't love any of them enough to spend the next 3 years of my life really buckling down and focusing on it. And a fantastic teacher said, well, there's this course at Cambridge, it's called Social and Political Sciences, and it essentially had lots of ologies in it. So it was anthropology and sociology and psychology and philosophy. And I didn't know what most of those things were, but something intuitively about it really appealed to me.
4: And so you went from studying that to then going into a job in the city. Was that a strange leap, or did you get a graduate program? How did that work?
5: So I was very fortunate to get a job offer to work for Boston Consulting Group, which is one of the big strategy consulting firms. And that really appealed to me because actually I was one of those children who never knew what I wanted to do when I grew up. And strategy consulting felt to me, I was very fortunate to get a job offer to work for Boston Consulting Group, which is one of the big strategy consulting firms. And that really appealed to me because actually I was one of those children who never knew what I wanted to do when I grew up. And strategy consulting felt to me like a great first job for someone who didn't know what they wanted to do, because I would get

0: FTSE 100 media company with hundreds of magazines, radio stations, and also digital products and events.
1: And you went back to study at some point as well, didn't you?
0: So when I was in my late 20s, I went to Stanford University in California to study for my MBA. And I did that because when I was working at EMAP, the company had gone from being a stock market darling to being in the doldrums. And I can remember a sort of a revolving door of professional advisors coming in, talking to the CEO. And I was working very closely alongside the CEO at that time. And I can remember just thinking, I don't ever want to be in a position where I don't have just a good solid grounding of all of the core aspects of business, because otherwise you're potentially quite vulnerable to all of these advisors coming in and not necessarily giving you the right advice for your business.
1: Well, tell me about Olio. Where did you get the idea from and where were you at the time?
0: So at the time, I was living and working in Switzerland, and I was still working in the corporate world. Whilst I had a CV that looked great and the headhunters liked it, I wasn't inspired by myself. And I would think, if I were to die tomorrow, would I be proud? And the answer to that at that point in time was no. So I knew I wanted to do something entrepreneurial. I knew I wanted to have a positive impact on the world. But I then, unfortunately, wasted a couple of years waiting for an idea. But what ended up happening was something far more important instead, which was that I encountered a problem which was too big to ignore, and I couldn't see anyone else trying to solve it. And that's what kind of sucked me into the entrepreneurial journey. And that problem took place just over a decade ago. I was moving back to the UK, and on moving day, the removal men told me I had to throw away all of our uneaten food. And the inner farmer's daughter in me was, no way, I'm not prepared to put perfectly good food in the bin when I know there is someone probably within 100 meters of me who would like it. So instead, much to their frustration, I packed up my newborn baby and my toddler, and I set out in the depths of winter, clutching this food, hoping to find someone to give it to. And the lady who was always normally in this one spot outside our local supermarket, for some reason, wasn't there that day. Yeah. And I cried, if the truth be known. Aww. I shed a few tears of utter frustration. I've gone to all this effort on a very stressful day. Anyone who's got kids knows that just getting a toddler and a newborn out of the house takes about 45 minutes.
1: And on a moving day, that's one of the most stressful things you can
0: exactly.
1: do in your life.
0: Yeah. So. So I was just like, no, this is not good news. I thought about knocking on my neighbor's doors, but I just thought, one, I haven't got time for that. And two, it would just be mortifyingly embarrassing. Like, I don't know my neighbors. And so when the removal men were in another room, I essentially resorted to cross-border vegetable smuggling, and I hid those vegetables in the bottom of my packing boxes. And I can remember thinking, I knew there's an app for absolutely everything. And I couldn't believe there wasn't a simple app where I could just advertise my food and whoever was living nearby who wanted it could request it and pop around and pick it up.
1: You're listening to Founders from the BBC World Service. I'm Leanna Byrne, and today I'm speaking to Tessa Clark, co-founder and CEO of Olio. It was at a time as well when there was a lot of apps coming on stream, like Uber, mm-hmm. things that were yeah. kind of more circular economy, so to speak.
0: Yeah, the sharing economy was definitely something that was sort of having its heyday then. There was Uber and Airbnb as well, in particular. So that concept of how we can use the resources that we've already got was definitely pretty top of mind.
1: And like those businesses, this idea for Olio is so simple. However, how do you go about putting that into motion then?
0: One of my biggest learnings of having been on the entrepreneurial journey is that from the outside in, it's very easy to assume that everything's a really smooth journey, sort of up and to the right, and you take these big leaps and take these big bets and then massive success follows. In our experience, it's been the exact opposite. The very first thing that Sasha and I did was to research the problem of food waste to find out if it was any bigger than my personal experience. And what we discovered absolutely blew our brains. We couldn't believe this wasn't on the front page of every newspaper, because we learned that globally, a third of all the food we produce each year gets thrown away, which is worth over $1 trillion. And then the environmental impacts of food waste are absolutely devastating. So if it were to be a country, food waste would be the third largest source of greenhouse gas emissions after the USA and China. The market research galvanized us to take the next step. And what we did was we created a WhatsApp group, and we invited a bunch of people. They all lived near one another. And for 2 weeks, we said, if anyone's got any spare food, there might be someone living locally who would like it. Someone posted our first listing, which was half a net of shallots. Within 23 minutes, they had been requested.
1: There you go. So you saw the problem. You found that there's demand. So the next problem is you go out and you look.

0: look for money, you look for investment. How tough is that?
1: Extremely tough. As I'm sure you can imagine, we were a female co-founded, tech for good, pre-revenue business. We didn't exactly have investors lining up out the door to back us. We have now raised 5 rounds of investment. We've raised roughly $50 million. And that has been very much against the odds, actually, because one of the things I learned pretty quickly through this fundraising process is how much the odds are stacked against you as not only a female-founded business, but also if you are a diverse founder of any nature.
0: I read somewhere that before you said that when you were pitching to investors, you had to make it quite clear that you weren't going to have any more children. Why did you feel like you had to say that?
1: Because I've spoken to a number of female founders who have tried to fundraise whilst pregnant, and they have experienced enormous discrimination, and other female founders who have been asked, what are your plans around family? So we just wanted to take that off the table, given that we had both had our children. Engagement rings, you know, you would remove as well. You don't want any form of judgment either way on what your family sort of background might be. And you need to think very carefully about the clothes you wear and how you show up, because you do not want to reinforce those conscious and unconscious biases which say that you're not serious, you're not ambitious, you're not commercial.
0: It's so depressing. That's the
1: it
0: only
1: is.
0: One.
1: Yeah. It is depressing, but I think it is empowering, because once you understand that the odds are stacked against you, you can come up with a game plan to counter that. And nowadays, we are seeing more and more and more female founders, diverse founders, build their businesses, get to scale, exit, and they are now starting to invest. And that is how we're going to see change actually take place.
0: Obviously, you started as a startup, but then a lot of founders find it quite difficult going from the startup stage to the scale-up stage. What challenges did you face? Was there any challenge that stood out in your mind as being one of the most difficult for you?
1: Yes. So we raised a large round of financing in 2021. That's when the markets were very hot, and lots of startups did the same. And we used that money to finally bring in a C-suite of leaders, people who had worked and scaled up at Uber and Airbnb and Deliveroo and places such as that. And that was a really kind of mixed experience. So the stuff that was great about it was they really helped level up the organization, brought in new systems and processes. The challenge with that, though, was that our cost base went through the roof, and unfortunately, our revenues did not grow as quickly. So we had to go through a very, very difficult process of restructuring the company. So the organization was over 100 people at its height. Today, we're down at 40 people. But I have to say that 40 people who are just mission obsessed, super high performers, plus coupled with the superpower that is AI, means that we are able to deliver far more now than we've ever been able to. And actually, we now refer to ourselves as a startup again, because I think that when we went into the scale-up phase, we lost a lot of what is so powerful about being a startup, which is an ability to move quickly, to test and to learn.
0: Mm. So what did you learn from that? Is it that you like to keep things small, that don't scale up too quick, too fast?
1: I think if we were to do it again today, we would probably look more at a model where we think, how can we supplement our existing team? Perhaps we get them some coaching, some mentoring. Perhaps we do a consultancy project for a couple of months to help the organization get through that step change. Because actually, I've learned that getting the right sort of cultural fit is a far harder thing to do than actually to upskill existing people who are mission obsessed, who get your culture, who are bright, have got a growth mindset.
0: How does Olio make money then?
1: We make money through charging businesses for the service we provide. So at the moment, businesses are having to pay waste contractors, and that food is then taken off to waste streams. Instead, they now pay us, and we make sure that food is taken away every single day and redistributed to lots of local families in the community. And we then share back with those businesses their impact data. And now we work with most of the major grocery retailers here in the UK and are starting to expand that model internationally as well.
0: If somebody got sick from the food that they were eating, do you take that liability as a business?
1: Mm-hmm. Yes, we do take that liability. And before we even launch this program, we retain the services of one of the UK's leading food safety lawyers. And we've got a very, very detailed food safety management system, which is signed off by our primary authority in the FSA. We've had over 150 million meals worth of food redistributed via the platform. And we've had no serious instances of food poisoning or anything like that.
0: So what are other metrics of success that you rely on a lot more now?
1: So for us, we think about success really in two main dimensions. One is impact. And so we've got our environmental impact and our social impact, which we measure very carefully. And then there's the commercial success, because Olio is a profit with purpose business, and we need a sustainable business model. So we're very close to getting to profitability, which will be a major milestone for us. Because for too long, we've been very frustrated on the journey. People hear what Olio is doing and they immediately default to assuming that we're a charity. And I find that quite frustrating, because people assume that only charities can do good in the world. But sadly, not many charities scale rapidly at the pace that is required that Olio needs to do to solve the problem we're trying to solve. And businesses are renowned for operating at scale, but often they have horrific impacts on the environment and the community.
0: When you set up back in 2015, I feel like there was so much conversation around corporate social responsibility. In the last 10 plus years, things have changed so much. Do you feel that way as well, that there are less companies like yours starting up these days?
1: No. So I think there's a different... It depends what level you look at the narrative. So if you look at the global narrative right now, honestly, it's quite miserable and depressing. Sort of irrespective of what's happening to climate and biodiversity and pollution, the main message seems to be drill, baby, drill, and just deliver as much returns for shareholders as is humanly possible, even if it's taking humanity and civilization over the precipice. But actually, at the grassroots, I have never seen more entrepreneurship, more innovation, and more action actually happening. So it feels like we're moving from talk to action. And I think a lot of that is driven by people who are voting with their feet, people who are saying, I no longer want to work for an organization that is causing this problem. I want to work for an organization that is solving this problem.
0: So if we were sitting here in 20 years' time, Tessa, we were having a very similar conversation, what would you want your contribution to food waste to be?
1: So I would definitely love us to be living in a world in which food waste is pretty much considered taboo, criminal, and we recognize that food is inherently valuable for the nutritional value, the social value, the environmental value. Taking it up a level in 20 years' time, I would love people to believe that small actions can deliver transformational change, that individual action does count.
0: Tessa Clark, thank you so much for joining us on Meet the Founders. It's been an absolute pleasure.
1: My pleasure.
0: That's Tessa Clark, co-founder and CEO of Olio. She was speaking to me, Leanna Byrne, for this edition of Business Daily. The programme was produced by Barbara George. If you'd like to get in touch with the team, just email us. Our email address is businessdaily@bbc.co.uk.

0: Hello, you're listening to Witness History on the BBC World Service with me, Jen Dale. I'm taking you back to the 1990s and the unveiling of Phase 1 of a sculpture of a Native American warrior, which, when completed, will be the largest mountain carving in the world. This programme contains outdated language.
1: On a rugged cliff of granite in South Dakota, stonemasons risk life and limb to create something unique.
2: Here, crews are carving the history of the Oglala Lakota and their fearless warrior, Crazy Horse.
3: It's only recently that Crazy Horse's huge 90-foot face is complete.
4: I just felt it was a beautiful day. We got something done.
0: Monique Żurkowski's family are behind this monumental effort in stone. We're in the Black Hills of South Dakota in the western United States, and it all started with Monique's father, Korczak Żurkowski. A Polish-born sculptor with a moustache, then later a bushy beard, he was often seen wearing a Stetson. He worked on the Mount Rushmore Memorial in 1939, helping carve the faces of four US presidents into rock. Then one day, Korczak received a letter from a Lakota chief, as he told 60 Minutes on CBS in 1977.
5: Henry Standing Bear asked me, would I come out here and carve out of a mountain a portrait of that great chief who had been killed many years ago?
0: Now here's a quick rundown on why Crazy Horse is so important. He fought against the US government over ownership of the Black Hills and helped defeat the US Army in 1876 at the Battle of the Little Bighorn, also known as Custer's Last Stand.
5: He said, my fellow chiefs and I would like the white man to know the red man had great heroes too. What an honor.
4: He believed in the story of the Native Americans and all the Native Americans of North America. And he believed in the purpose of Crazy Horse.
0: Monique's father believed in it so much that he began work on it in 1948 and dedicated the rest of his life to the carving. The Black Hills are covered in forests of green ponderosa pine. The air smells sweet like vanilla or butterscotch. You can hear the clip-clop of the hooves of white mountain goats as they pick their way across the rocky ground. And towering above is grey and beige-coloured granite, Thunderhead Mountain. It's here the work started to carve a likeness of Crazy Horse, his long hair flowing behind him, riding a horse, pointing towards his people's sacred lands. It's reported that when finished, it'll be nearly 10 times the size of Mount Rushmore. Monique was one of 10 children and knew from an early age the mountain took priority. Korczak said so himself in that 60 Minutes documentary.
5: Before my lovely wife and I got married, I took her by the hand. I said, you see that mountain? She said, yes. I said, never forget. It comes first. You come second. Now the children know that. They know they come third. That's a common understanding in our house.
4: Just coming third, that didn't even matter to us because Dad and Mother both loved us.
6: And in your early years, it must have been so strange. Did you think that every family carved mountains? Like, this is quite a normal, regular thing to do?
4: I really did think that.
0: All the children get involved with the mountain carving in one way or another. Monique begins when she's 16, getting up around dawn to do chores and help milk cattle before going to the mountain around 7 in the morning. She takes an active hand in the drilling.
4: I ran a jackhammer and learned how to work with explosives. I had older brothers and Dad would always make sure they helped me because the jackhammer probably weighed almost as much as me. You fill the hole with dynamite and put stemming on the top and then you blast it.
7: Fire in the hole.
0: Monique's father had painted the outline on the rocks with 176 gallons of paint and done a scale model to help with measurements.
4: Dad had a wonderful sense of proportion, so he could look at something and know where things need to be.
0: After working on the mountain for 36 years, Korczak Żurkowski died in 1982. He left Monique and her siblings a letter to read after his death that reinforced Monique's desire to dedicate her life to the project too.
4: But once you take up the burden, do not lay it down. You will find in the darkest hours a feeling of great strength, of great satisfaction, of great joy and happiness, and even carrying out the mundane tasks for something far greater than yourselves.
0: But despite decades of work, there still weren't any discernible features to see. In 1988, Monique's mum decided the team should shift their efforts.
4: Well, Mother's a very wise woman, and it was going to be easier to carve Crazy Horse's face than the horse's head. Crazy Horse's face is 87 and a half feet tall, and the horse's head is 219 feet. She thought about it for 3 years when she changed the focus.
0: By July 1994, the eyes and nose have taken shape, but it's painstaking work. The eyes alone are 4 foot by 8 foot, and each eye sees the removal of nearly 7 tons of granite. Monique is involved in taking measurements from the scale model and making sure they're transferred accurately to the mountain. She often finds herself on scaffolding hundreds of feet high in the air.
4: Just looking down over at Crazy Horse's forehead when it was coming out, that was really cool because when you measure everything in a small scale and then you go up and see it come out in a big scale, that's very, very nice.
0: The long days and hard work pay off. On June the 3rd, 1998, the 9-story-high face is finally complete and ready to be unveiled. It's covered in 10,000 square feet of nylon material. The top two-thirds are blue and the lower third yellow, with a large white sun emblazoned on it. But it's far from a typical sunny summer's day.
4: That was a funny day because it was very cold and snowy and freezing out. So we had a drape over Crazy Horse's face, and we had to physically go up there and cut the rope so the covering would drop off the face.
0: Several hundred people attend the reveal and special dedication ceremony. Monique recalls several members of the Lakota being at her family home that day.
4: They were pleased. They were proud.
0: However, the carving of Crazy Horse is not without controversy, as reported on Voice of America in 2003.
8: The problem, according to Crazy Horse descendant Elaine Quiver, is that Henry Standing Bear had no right to petition Korzak Chulkovsky to create the mountain carving in the first place.
9: We didn't give permission for someone to carve the sacred Black Hills. It's a desecration of our Indian culture.
0: But a member of the Lakota tribe told CBS Morning in 2016 she's happy about the project.
10: I'm really fortunate that the monument here gives us natives an opportunity to educate the general public about our culture and about proper respect when they come into our land.
4: We can't make everybody happy. And we know that what we're doing, our hearts are in it. And it's not for money. It's for the project and the telling of the story of the Native people. So if some people don't care for it, we can't fix that. But we know what we're doing is correct.
0: In the decades since the face of Crazy Horse was completed, work has concentrated on the outstretched arm, hand, and horse's mane.
4: Pride, I don't have a lot of that because you need to be humble and just know what you're doing matters.
0: Monique Chulkovsky is the Crazy Horse Memorial's artistic and historical advisor. She was speaking to me, Jen Dale, for Witness History.
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13: Welcome to NewsHour from the BBC World Service. I'm Sean Lay. The United States agrees to help Saudi Arabia generate nuclear power. But is there anything to stop it also developing nuclear weapons?
14: There will be critics of the current deal, which would leave this latent capability to produce weapon-grade material. That's quite a turn from the United States part.
13: OpenAI says one of its models escaped and stole information from another company. Should we be impressed or worried? After the sacking of Ukraine's top general, as demanded by street protesters, we hear from one of those who organised them. And Tokyo urges men to wear shorts to work in the summer heat, but not everyone approves.
15: Some women describe this experience as leg hair harassment.
13: All that and more after the news.
16: BBC News with Moira Alderson. The sacked Ukrainian commander-in-chief has defended his battlefield record, saying his forces were again on the offensive, having liberated 700 square kilometres of territory from Russian occupation so far this year. General Oleksandr Syrsky's record had been praised by President Zelensky, even as he announced his dismissal on Tuesday. Meanwhile, Ukraine has carried out fresh strikes against logistics hubs belonging to Russia's biggest online retailer, Wildberries. Paul Adams is in Kyiv.
17: After a week of political turmoil in Ukraine caused by the departure of the country's defence minister, followed last night by the head of the military, President Zelensky is keen to emphasise that the fight is still being taken to Russia. In a post on social media, accompanied by a video of raging fires and apocalyptic columns of thick black smoke, the president said two more logistics hubs involved in supplying the Russian army with drone components, navigation and other equipment had been hit, along with yet another oil depot and five ships in the Black Sea and Sea of Azov.
16: The World Health Organization says the number of fatalities from the current Ebola outbreak in the Democratic Republic of Congo and Uganda has now climbed above 1,000. About 2,500 cases have been recorded since the disease was first detected in May. There's currently no vaccine for the virus. French prosecutors say a modelling scout with ties to Jeffrey Epstein has been found dead at his home outside Paris. Danielle Siad had been suspected of trafficking young women to the late convicted sex offender, though he'd denied wrongdoing, Chichi Azundu reports.
18: The 69-year-old French modelling scout was found dead at his home in the town of Colombes in the suburbs of Paris. An investigation has been opened to determine the cause of his death. Syed's name had appeared thousands of times in the US Department of Justice's document release of investigations into Jeffrey Epstein. He was facing allegations of rape in his home country and was also one of several French men accused of aiding Epstein to traffic and abuse women.
16: The United States is expected to announce a landmark deal with Saudi Arabia later today that would help establish a civilian nuclear program in the kingdom. The agreement could lead to the Saudis enriching their own fuel for nuclear reactors. Here's Frank Gardner.
19: Countries around the region are going to be looking very carefully at exactly what the safeguards of this deal are. And it is slightly looser than the 2009 deal that the US has with the UAE to develop its nuclear civil program. Now, in the case of the Saudi-US uranium deal, this is called a black box deal, whereby the US would have quite a lot of control over how far this goes. And that, I think, will allay some concerns that it's not being farmed out to, say, China or to Russia.
16: Frank Gardner reporting, BBC News. The EU's Food Safety Agency has reduced the acceptable level of a chemical found widely in drinking water. The decision follows new evidence that TFA, which forms when some pesticides break down, can have an impact on the hormone thioxine that regulates the body's metabolism. The new safe daily amount is about 3.5 times lower. Extreme heat has gripped Japan, described by officials as a disaster. A record number of people were taken to hospital in Tokyo for suspected heat stroke on Tuesday, while three central cities experienced a kokoshobi, or cruelly hot day. The term was introduced earlier this year to describe when temperatures reach 40 Celsius and to warn people about the dangers. The Apollo Gallery of the Louvre Museum in Paris is reopening to the public today, 9 months after French crown jewels worth around $100 million were stolen. Museum officials say jewellery will no longer be displayed there and the ornate room will revert to its original function as a ceremonial gallery, highlighting architecture and paintings. These tourists were among the first to enter as it reopened and shared their view.
20: Well, it's surprising that it happened at all. I was shocked when I heard it happened. I don't know what they did over 9 months. Hopefully they increased security. But we'll see when we enter shortly.
21: I mean, I'm just happy now that there's more security. And obviously we need that more security so that everybody could see them.
22: Yeah, no, I think it is good that they have moved it because, I mean, if they put it back in the same place, what's stopping them from coming back and getting it again? So.
16: The American jazz musician Plas Johnson, whose tenor saxophone helped bring alive the famous theme tune for the Pink Panther films, has died at the age of 94. His playing featured in the music for key TV shows, rock and roll hits and other films. And he also supported stars such as Frank Sinatra and Barbara Streisand. That's the latest world news from the BBC.
13: Welcome to NewsHour from the BBC World Service. I'm Sean Lake, talking to you from our studios in London. 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
2: Welcome to NewsHour from the BBC World Service. I'm Sean Lay. The United States agrees to help Saudi Arabia generate nuclear power. But is there anything to stop it also developing nuclear weapons?
3: There will be critics of the current deal, which would leave this latent capability to produce weapon-grade material. That's quite a turn from the United States part.
2: OpenAI says one of its models escaped and stole information from another company. Should we be impressed or worried? After the sacking of Ukraine's top general, as demanded by street protesters, we hear from one of those who organized them. And Tokyo urges men to wear shorts to work in the summer heat, but not everyone approves.
4: Some women describe this experience as leg hair harassment.
2: All that and more after the news.
5: BBC News with David Harper. The sacked Ukrainian commander-in-chief has defended his battlefield legacy, saying his forces were again on the offensive. General Oleksandr Syrsky's record had been praised by President Zelensky, even as he announced his dismissal on Tuesday. His successor is the popular young general Mykhailo Drapaty. The crisis was triggered when tensions came to a head between the old-school General Syrsky and the now former defence minister Mykhailo Fedorov, who was prioritising drone warfare. Paul Adams is in Kyiv.
6: It wasn't just popular pressure that led to last night's decision to get rid of General Syrsky. That was, I think, the result of days of protracted and lengthy discussions among senior leadership, including senior levels of the military, among whom Mr. Fedorov had a certain number of allies. And that is why, at the end of this process, you have one of those allies, Mykhailo Drapaty, emerging as the new commander-in-chief, a man much younger, much closer to Mykhailo Fedorov in age and outlook. And I think that is why probably the sense of crisis generated over the past week is now easing.
5: Ukraine has carried out fresh strikes against logistic hubs belonging to Russia's biggest online retailer, Wildberries, this time in Krasnodar and Stavropol. Volodymyr Zelensky said they'd been involved in providing the Russian army with drone components and navigation equipment. The World Health Organization says the number of fatalities from the current Ebola outbreak in the Democratic Republic of Congo and Uganda has now exceeded 1,000. Around 2,500 cases have been recorded since the disease was detected in May. Richard Cargaway reports.
7: The death toll from the Ebola outbreak in the Democratic Republic of Congo continues to rise as the virus spreads across five eastern provinces. Ituri accounts for about 80% of confirmed cases and deaths. Health officials say overcrowded displacement camps and population movements in mining areas are fueling transmission. The Africa Union's health agency has appealed for more resources to contain the outbreak. There's still no approved vaccine, although several are in development. Earlier this month, the WHO Director General Tedros Adhanom Ghebreyesus warned that this was now the third largest Ebola outbreak.
5: An investigation is underway in France after a modelling scout with close ties to the late sex offender Jeffrey Epstein was found dead at his home outside Paris. Danielle Sayad was being investigated on suspicion of trafficking young women to Epstein. Reacting to the death, his lawyer said her client was innocent and had been keen to give his version of events. President Trump has threatened retaliatory attacks against Iranian infrastructure every time Tehran fires on a ship in the Strait of Hormuz. Posting on social media, he said the US would destroy a bridge or power plant whenever a missile or drone targeted vessels in the waterway. Iranian media reports say a US missile has hit Larak Island in the strait as tit-for-tat for strikes between Iran and the US continue. World News from the BBC. The German state of Lower Saxony has given the go-ahead to a controversial French-Russian nuclear project to produce fuel rods for Russian-designed reactors in Europe. More from our Global Affairs reporter, Sascha Schlichter.
8: The venture has been pitched as key to European energy security. Several EU countries have nuclear plants designed in the Soviet era, relying on fuel of the kind the project in Lingen, near the Dutch border, will produce. Lower Saxony's environment minister said he still believed dealings with Russia's nuclear energy were totally wrong, but he had no legal grounds for rejecting the application, since Rosatom was exempted from EU sanctions. Critics say the project will enable Moscow to harvest information on very sensitive nuclear facilities.
5: Supporters of Venezuela's ousted president, Nicolas Maduro, have begun gathering outside the New York court, where he's due to appear in the next few hours. The hearing could confirm a trial date in June next year on drug trafficking, narco-terrorism and firearms charges, which Mr. Maduro denies. The former leader and his wife, Celia Flores, have been held in jail in New York since January. The EU's Food Safety Agency has reduced the acceptable level of a chemical found widely in drinking water. The decision follows new evidence that TFA, which forms when some pesticides break down, can have an impact on the hormone thyroxine that regulates the body's metabolism. The new safe daily amount is about 3.5 times lower than the previous one. And the American jazz musician Plas Johnson, whose tenor saxophone helped bring alive the famous theme tune for the Pink Panther films, has died at the age of 94. His playing featured in the music for key TV shows, rock and roll hits and other films, and he also supported stars such as Frank Sinatra and Barbara Streisand. But it was his slinky, mischievous bars on the Henry Mancini-composed music for which he's always been best known. And that's the latest BBC News.
2: Hello to you. I'm Sean Lay, talking to you from our studios in London, and this is NewsHour from the BBC World Service. Coming up later in the programme. We'll have a tribute from a fellow musician to Plas Johnson, the saxophonist responsible for the Pink Panther movie theme, helping him make it so memorable. His death has been announced at 94. He recorded his contribution to Henry Mancini's score in the 1960s, and he did so again for the remake 40 years later. Plas also backed stars including Frank Sinatra, Barbara Streisand and the Beach Boys. More on that in the course of this next news hour. But we begin in the Middle East, and on Wednesday, Saudi Arabia and the United States are signing a deal which will allow the Saudis to develop a civilian nuclear program. The Wall Street Journal has reported that US companies would construct a uranium enrichment facility for the government in Riyadh. Even as Washington threatens that its wave of attacks against Iran could be extended towards the nuclear sites America tried to destroy last year, it appears willing to see the emergence of another nuclear power in the Middle East. It raises the question why Saudi Arabia, the world's number one exporter of oil, which still has plenty of fossil fuel to exploit, desires a civil nuclear program. The BBC's international editor is Jeremy Bowen. I asked him whether he was surprised by this deal.
9: It's been in the works for actually quite a few years, the idea that the Saudis and the Americans would cooperate and the Americans would give them this kind of technology, of course, in return for very large sums of money. But it was meant to be, it was under Joe Biden, it was supposed to be one of the big sweeteners that came, that would come if the Saudis had normalized relations with the Israelis. And now all that went out of the window after the 7th of October because the Saudis were, you know, they pulled way back from any normalization with the Israelis after that. And they're saying that there has to be progress, concrete progress towards a Palestinian state before they'd even contemplate that. Their own people are very, very against it. But Donald Trump separated it from that process of normalization and went ahead with the negotiations. It isn't clear why he thinks it's such a brilliant idea. There will be some very large contracts for American large companies. That's something that he tends to like. I think there's a sense as well in which they need to do something to repair relations with the Saudis. The Saudis are not at all happy that they have been in the firing line along with their Gulf neighbours and the other members of the Gulf Cooperation Council in the Iran war, which of course started after the Americans and the Israelis had attacked Iran. And it's something, so they are looking potentially elsewhere. The Saudis might have, say, gone to the Chinese. That's something the Americans would absolutely have hated and not countenance. So they have done this deal. But the concern about it that people have raised, not least the Israelis, is that it gives the Saudis, it seems anyway, the reporting is it gives the Saudis the capacity to enrich uranium, which is the issue which has made people so concerned about Iran's nuclear program, because the highly enriched uranium can be used to make a nuclear weapon.
10: President Trump clearly sees a difference between Saudi Arabia and Iran. One country trusts the other, he does not. But I wonder how it's going to go down with some of those other Gulf countries you mentioned, where the US has, for example, restricted their ability to enrich uranium. I'm thinking of the UAE.
9: Yeah, the UAE did a deal with the Americans ages ago, about 15 years ago, in fact. But in that deal, there was a no enrichment clause, and there isn't one with the Saudis. There have been some divisions lately between the Saudis and the Emiratis. They've responded in different ways to the war. The Emiratis have very much doubled down on their relationship, security relationship, especially with the Israelis, because they had already normalized relations. The Saudis are rather different. I'm sure they won't like it. And also, there are legitimate questions to be raised about the possibility of proliferation. Maybe not now, but sometime in the future. Of course, these things, these plants will take many years to get up and running. But once you share the knowledge is shared. I mean, that's one thing they say about Iran. The fact is that however much they bomb their nuclear sites, however many nuclear scientists they kill, you cannot wipe the knowledge of how to do this stuff once they've worked out how to do it.
10: You mentioned Israel. Has there yet been any official reaction to this?
9: Not that I've seen in the last hour or two, but I've been doing a few other BBC-style reporting things. But I think we can say, because I mean, the Israelis are always concerned about anything that would give Arab countries any kind of edge over them. There has been for many years an agreement with the Americans that they will also, that the Americans will always give more the more powerful technologies to the Israelis. And at a time when there are really serious fractures in the Washington-Israel relationship, I think that's something they will be concerned about.
10: And just one brief last thought. Is there a sense that in some ways America is sort of outsourcing its security role in the Middle East, perhaps trying to beef up an ally so it has to do less?
9: I think there's concern that the Americans are absolutely all over the place in terms of what they want. And the, you know, Trump has now said that they're going to hit one bridge or one power plant for every attack on the ship in the Strait of Hormuz. He said that on social media. Will they do it? Will they not do it? The thing is, the Americans are no longer predictable.
10: Right.
9: And that's something which is highly destabilising.
10: BBC's international editor, Jeremy Bowen. The world's nuclear nations are subject to inspection by the International Atomic Energy Agency, the IAEA. It's an organisation you'll hear referred to in our next interview. Pavel Podvig is director of the Russian Nuclear Forces Project. He's based in Geneva, Switzerland. From there, I asked him first how this US-Saudi deal fits into the existing international architecture, notably the Nuclear Non-Proliferation Treaty, the NPT.
11: Saudi Arabia is party to the Nuclear Non-Proliferation Treaty, and as any party to the treaty, it has the right to develop its own nuclear technologies, build nuclear facilities, and have nuclear materials, as long as all the materials are in peaceful use. That's the condition that is set by the Non-Proliferation Treaty.
10: So how does this agreement with the United States, how does that fit in?
11: This is the standard agreement that the United States signs with the various countries. That is a requirement of the U.S. Domestic law. And it specifies conditions, what the country can or cannot do regarding the materials or technologies that it may receive from the United States. And it can also set other conditions, for example, restrict certain activities in the country, as was done, for example, with the United Arab Emirates, where this kind of agreement included the provision that the UAE would not be developing its own enrichment or reprocessing technologies and build facilities. But it's largely up to the United States what to include in that agreement. Again, there are some domestic requirements, and it's also up to the partner to accept that agreement and accept the possibility of working with the United States or not to accept it.
10: Right. On the example of the UAE, are the Americans imposing the same restrictions on Saudi Arabia?
11: No, they are not. And in fact, the agreement appears to be rather permissive in that it does not require, for example, Saudi Arabia to sign what is known as additional protocol to the IAEA agreement on safeguards. And that additional protocol would give the agency the right to fairly intrusive rights to inspect the nuclear program to make sure that all material that is in the state is in peaceful use. So the agreement doesn't require that, although a lower kind of a basic IAEA safeguards will be in place. It's not something that the United States could waive. And also the agreement does not apparently limit in any way the development of enrichment or reprocessing technologies or facilities in Saudi Arabia.
10: Right. And we need to be clear about this. If you can enrich to the level required to power a nuclear reactor for energy purposes, there's nothing to stop you, in theory, being able to enrich to the much higher level that would allow you, if you wanted to build a nuclear weapon.
11: Yes, the same technology and the same facilities, for the most part, can be used to produce so-called low-enriched uranium that is used for in nuclear power reactors. And the same facilities can be used to enrich uranium to higher levels, all the way up to what is known as weapon-grade uranium, probably more than 90%, although there is no strict line there. But at the same time, if the facility is under IAEA safeguards, then the agency will see that you are doing,
10: yes,
11: and apparently there is some time to respond.
10: President Trump, when he was objecting to the nuclear deal, the JCPOA, that was done between the Obama administration, a number of European countries, and Iran, argued that once you concede the ability to enrich uranium, there's nothing to stop you going to a nuclear weapons potential. And that was one of the reasons he didn't like the JCPOA. Are you at all surprised that the Americans have decided that isn't a reason to prevent Saudi Arabia from being able to enrich?
11: I am surprised. And in fact, the JCPOA, the agreement with Iran, was even more stringent than the additional protocol. There were additional requirements there. And still, there were people who were arguing that that's not enough. So you can imagine that there will be critics of the current deal, which, again, would leave this latent capability to produce weapon-grade material. And yes, that's quite a turn from the United States part.
10: Is this in the end a political judgment that, unlike Iran, Saudi Arabia is a trusted ally to Washington, and therefore they don't see a potential problem with Saudi Arabia because they think they can trust them in the way they don't think they can trust the Iranians?
11: Well, there is that too, but at the same time, there is also the political calculation that giving Saudi Arabia this kind of a latent capability that is similar to that that existed in Iran and may still exist there is kind of a balancing act in a way. So it is a political gesture that, it does signal that the United States trusts Saudi Arabia, but it also signals that it wants Saudi Arabia to be on its side. Mm-hmm. So it's, it is definitely a political calculation.
10: That was Pavel Podvig, who is director of the Russian Nuclear Forces Project, talking to NewsHour on the BBC World Service.
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10: This is Sean Lay with NewsHour, live from the BBC studios in London. The US artificial research organization OpenAI says AI models broke out of what was supposed to be a sealed testing environment and hacked into Hugging Face, a US company in the same field. The AI models then, in effect, stole the answers to a test they were due to be graded on. Is this a development we should be worried about, or a clever bit of PR by OpenAI, which demonstrates how sophisticated its AI tools have become? Well, Dr. Henry Shevlin is a philosopher and AI ethicist at the University of Cambridge. He also works for Google DeepMind, but he's been speaking to NewsHour in a personal capacity. I asked him first what we should make of this news.
14: Most simply, it's a demonstration of how fast these models are improving, including in quite sensitive domains like cyber warfare or cyber attacks. The reason they do these kinds of tests is because when models are released these days, if they fall into the wrong hands or they're used by bad actors, they can hack into people's computers, conduct large-scale cyber attacks, potentially being used even by foreign governments or organized crime. So it's important to know what these models can do and what they can't do. And that's why we've got great institutions in the UK, like the AI Security Institute, which are world leaders at doing this. But companies also have to do it internally. And the fact that this model has more or less spontaneously taken its instructions so far, even going so far as to try and escape the sandbox it was locked in, I think that shows just how much these models have improved and how capable they now are.
10: Is it also a way of OpenAI demonstrating to the public that actually this has happened, but the point is, look at how capable our AI models are. Look at how sophisticated they've become.
14: Yes, there is definitely an element of positive PR here as well. I think it would be unfair to say this is the only reason that OpenAI would be disclosing something like this. It is important for models to share when there are new dangerous or potentially risky capabilities that emerge. But I'm sure there is an element of braggadocio in mentioning, by the way, our model is so powerful that it was able to escape its sandbox environment.
10: The unease it will cause in some people listening, and I'm sure even some people in the field, is that this happened in the way it did happen. That if you have a model that effectively is in a, if you like, a black box, we don't quite know what's going on in that black box. And therefore, how can we be confident about the consequences of these developments?
14: Two things I'd just quickly clarify. So,
10: please.
14: On the one hand, we are actually getting a lot better at understanding, sort of reading the minds, sort of in scare quotes, of what AI systems are thinking or what they're doing. We've made a lot of progress there in the last few years. Now, this particular environment was supposed to be a closed environment. In short, the AI system wasn't supposed to have access to the internet, etc. A very basic system for installing programs. And what's scary about this case is that it was able to escape, basically. So if you can imagine the student locked in the room doing the exam, they picked the lock and were able to break into the teacher's office and steal the exam notes. Now, that is striking and quite dramatic. It's happened, I think, only twice before, according to sort of cybersecurity history. But the one thing I would emphasize is that in this case, the model was basically doing what it was told to. The model was told to complete these cyber attack exercises, and it just got a little bit more creative than the examiners were expecting.
10: Yes, I mean, they apparently said its instructions were to do what it could do by any means necessary. And I wonder if that, you're an ethicist, that raises a concern about the programming that is given.
14: Absolutely, yeah. I think this is a very legitimate criticism. So the case for these kinds of sort of no safeguard testing is, well, the bad actors out there, the cyber criminals, they're not going to use safeguards. So if you want to do a realistic simulation of what it might be like for someone to misuse the software, if you impose too many safeguards or restrictions, you're not getting a realistic test. That said, in this case, the system did actually end up interfering with the code of another company, in this case, Hugging Face, right? So there was a splashback on a third party in this case that was not ideal and maybe doesn't make for a fully ethical environment. So that is a proper legitimate criticism of this kind of extreme testing.
10: Dr. Henry Shevlin, philosopher and AI ethicist at Cambridge University. Well, in response to that news, the UK government has announced its AI security initiative is studying the incident. A government spokesman said leading AI system cyber capabilities are advancing rapidly. The UK's AI Security Institute is studying the behaviour seen in this incident, an AI system pursuing goals through unintended and unauthorised means as part of its world-leading efforts to make frontier AI safe. Now, if you've ever wondered what noises chimpanzees make before they eat, here it comes. Sounds as if they can barely contain themselves. A new study involving chimps, which have a reputation for being aggressive, and bonobos, which are more peaceable, found that both use touch to reassure each other before stressful events like eating food, which, as we all know, can provoke fights. And touch is not limited to apes. Humans use it to create trust in similar ways. I've been talking to Professor Zanna Clay, primatologist in the psychology department at Durham University in England in the UK. She's senior author of this study, and she told me why they'd investigated this behaviour.
15: We were interested in the role that friendly social contact plays in managing peacefulness and promoting cooperation and tolerance in our closest relatives. So we did that by doing a controlled feeding experiment where we had groups of bonobos and chimpanzees living in sanctuaries in Africa, where they were expecting food to arrive. And what we did was we controlled the amount of food that they would all get by throwing it into a bamboo half pipe, throwing that half pipe with peanuts in into the enclosure. But 5 minutes before they got the food, we rang an alarm bell. So they knew the food was coming, but it hadn't yet arrived. So we had a very specific time period to look at how they were going to cope with that stressful anticipation and what kind of behaviours they did, and then what the outcome was going to be.
10: And was it what you had expected, or was it surprising in any way?
15: Well, both. We'd observed these kind of behaviours in the wild. I spent a long time observing wild grey apes. And before feeding time, before someone discovers an exciting feeding tree, a fruiting tree, you get a lot of really excitement behaviour, not just aggression, but you get a lot of touching, stroking, embracing, even kissing. But no one had done it in this controlled way before. Right. And we hadn't compared it with the species. And what we were surprised by was how similar these two different species are, despite having very different kind of social tendencies. And also we were surprised at how skilled the chimpanzees were in particular. Chimpanzees are known to be aggressive, but actually we showed that chimpanzees have a really special repertoire of behaviours that help them manage conflicts before they happen.
10: I'm intrigued when you said a little earlier in the interview that this is one of our closest kind of evolutionary cousins. Do we also, as humans, exhibit this kind of behaviour? Behaviour you see as reassuring rather than just arbitrary?
15: Oh, absolutely. We see it all the time in day-to-day life. You see it on TV before stressful events, for example. Let's take the World Cup. Mm. Look at the spectators during a match. There's a lot of touching behaviour going on.
10: But I bet they weren't even aware of it half the time.
15: Well, exactly. Look at the football players on the just before the huddle before the match starts, or even at that penalty kick. You'll see a lot of touching, a lot of reassurance, a lot of hugging, embracing, patting on the back. It may not all resemble the same kinds of behaviours we see in apes, but a lot of it overlaps surprisingly to a large degree. And you might see it at home when you're about to have a stressful event. You might touch your partner's hand. All sorts of forms of reassurance we see at every level.
10: Professor Zanna Clay at the University of Durham. See if you can spot that behaviour among your own friends. This is NewsHour, back in just a minute.

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0: Coming up on NewsHour in the next 30 minutes, Japanese men encouraged to wear shorts in the heat. So why are women in offices still in tights? President Zelensky bows to public pressure and sacks Ukraine's top general. And the row over Hitler's birthplace transformed into a police station. All that and more after a summary of the news.
1: BBC News with David Harper. The United States is expected to announce a landmark deal later that would help establish a civilian nuclear program in Saudi Arabia. The move is opposed by some US and Israeli lawmakers. Supporters of Venezuela's ousted president, Nicolas Maduro, have begun gathering outside the New York court where he's due to appear in the next few hours. The former leader has been held in jail since US forces snatched him from his compound in Caracas in January. The EU's Food Safety Agency has reduced the acceptable level of a chemical found widely in drinking water. There's new evidence that TFA can have an impact on a hormone that regulates the body's metabolism. The new commander-in-chief of Ukraine's armed forces says he's been tasked with introducing new technological innovations. Mykhailo Drapaty has replaced the veteran general Oleksandr Sirsky, who was sacked after a spat with a popular former defence minister. The number of dead in the Ebola outbreak in Central Africa has crossed 1,000. There is currently no vaccine for the virus, although several are in development. President Trump has threatened to bomb an Iranian bridge or power plant every time Iran shoots at a ship in the Strait of Hormuz. Mr. Trump said targets would include those in or around the capital, Tehran. An investigation is underway in France after a modelling scout with close ties to the late sex offender Jeffrey Epstein was found dead at his home outside Paris. Daniel Sayad was being investigated on suspicion of trafficking young women to Epstein. France recorded nearly 6,000 more deaths than usual during a heat wave in the last 2 weeks of June. Japan, too, has been experiencing severe heat, with thousands admitted to hospital on Tuesday. The UN's cultural body has added the southern Lebanese city of Tyre to its list of threatened World Heritage Sites. The ancient Phoenician settlement was placed on UNESCO's heritage list nearly four decades ago in recognition of its many archaeological remains. And that's the latest BBC News.
0: Welcome back to NewsHour. It's swelteringly hot in Tokyo this summer, with temperatures over 40 degrees Celsius in the Japanese capital. The authorities there are encouraging men to ditch the country's rather formal dress code, substituting instead shorts for a suit. But there's resistance, particularly from women, as the BBC's Tokyo correspondent Kurumi Mori explains.
2: Tokyo Governor Yuriko Koike first introduced this initiative in April. She's calling it Tokyo Cool Biz. She's hoping to expand on her signature cool down initiative, which she's now been doing almost every year. It's become this widely recognized kind of annual summer tradition. It's a way to get people, especially men, to dress down in the summer so that they can stay cool. We know that heat waves are getting worse every year, and the Japanese work culture is so that you expect them to be wearing, you know, long sleeve shirts, jackets, and long pants.
0: How noticeable is it when you travel around on the subway at this time of year that people are actually doing this, that the guys you might normally see in suits are going to work in, you know, short sleeves or t-shirts and shorts?
2: I have seen a shift in men maybe going away from, you know, long sleeve button down shirts to maybe like a short sleeve button down shirt or polos. But the shorts thing is kind of what's new. We'll see how it goes. Many companies, though, are becoming more open to the idea than in the past.
0: I was wondering what the sort of corporate response has been. Are companies encouraging this, or is there a certain degree of reticence, particularly if you work in maybe a more traditional office environment?
2: Yeah, you know, I think it's a bit too early to tell. I think everyone's kind of just looking around and seeing who's doing that, who's wearing shorts to the office, perhaps. But we do know that, you know, sectors that are more casual, like tech and maybe startups, we've seen, you know, men come in shorts in the summers, and it hasn't really been a big deal, similar to other major cities. But I think that more of the traditional companies, we require, you know, a governor, for example, or initiative like this for people to start thinking that it's okay to dress down a bit in the summer.
0: What about women working in those environments in the office? I mean, traditionally, they've been encouraged, haven't they, to wear skirts and tights. Are they being liberated too?
2: Well, that's where there's a double standard here, because while men are being encouraged to wear shorts for comfort during this hot weather, some women are saying that they're still facing the expectations to wear more formal clothing, and that does include tights.
0: Some women have said they're uncomfortable with their male colleagues in shorts. Why?
2: Yeah, some women describe this experience as leg hair harassment. They coined the term online, sunit hara, which is really the discomfort from seeing colleagues' leg hair. But a June survey that we found said that 53.5% of people opposed wearing shorts to work. Another 46.5% supported it. So, I mean, it seems quite split between those who are for it and those who are against wearing shorts to work.
0: That's the BBC's Kurumi Mori in Tokyo.

0: I'm Sean Lay in the BBC studios in London, and this is NewsHour. Last week, President Zelensky sacked his defence minister, Mykhailo Fedorov, because he couldn't get on with the head of the armed forces, General Oleksandr Syrsky. Late last night, President Zelensky dismissed him too. He was bowing to public pressure. Protesters supporting Mr. Fedorov had been on the streets for the last week. Dmytro Kosiatynsky is one of the main organisers of the protest. He's the founder of a cybersecurity firm called Ransom Leak and a veteran of the Ukrainian army. When we spoke earlier, I asked him why he'd become involved.
1: The main issue is it's actually the same issue as it was last year, because I also organised last year protests for NABU and SAPO.
0: This was over the anti-corruption agencies.
1: Yeah, exactly. And similar to last year, the main issue was a lack of communication from the office of the president. It was completely unclear why the government is getting removed and why the president is removing one of the most important ministers of this government, who is Mr. Fedorov, because Mr. Fedorov came to the ministry around a year ago and he already started. The government is getting removed and why the president is removing one of the most important ministers of this government, who is Mr. Fedorov, because Mr. Fedorov came to the ministry around a year ago and he already started lots of useful reforms, and he's trying to

0: It's a very huge issue in terms of the management of the state, because we are getting our government changed quite often recently.
1: Yes.
0: It results in effect that it's not possible to proceed with strategic reforms when you know when you as a government know that you will be removed in half of a year or in a year.
1: Just on a kind of factual basis, do you know Mr. Fedorov? Have you had any dealings with him?
0: No, I haven't met him, never.
1: Right, because obviously you work in the tech field, don't you? I think you founded a company, is it RansomLeak? And also you're a military veteran yourself. So I wondered if any of that played into your decision to try and organise protests on this particular issue.
0: As a war veteran, I know how important are technologies in the modern war. And I know that Mr. Fedorov is, one of those people who advocated for missile strikes. And he is one of the reasons that we are now able to destroy Russian logistics. And this is extremely important. For the last half a year, we managed to almost get a initiative on the field back, and it looks now like we are actually winning this war because Russian logistics is on the bridge of collapse, in my opinion.
1: Do you think the president has been weakened by this last week?
0: No, he is not weakened. In fact, this protest and last year protests, they actually show how strong is Ukrainian democracy and how mature our civilian society. And in my opinion, this actually shows that Ukraine still follows European values and that our democracy is maybe even stronger than lots of democracies of the old Europe. Because in my opinion, if some other country would be in the state of full-scale invasion and existential crisis, then they would not be able to protest this weekend. So this actually shows that our democracy is incredibly strong right now. Both the president and Ukraine in general can become much stronger after the demands of the protests are achieved, because we will have a new commander-in-chief. I hope that we'll have Fedorov as a young reformator back in the ministry, and this team of young individuals who are keen to proceed with their reforms, they will make both the president and the country stronger. And
1: yeah. Just to be clear then, although he hasn't offered him the job yet, and I think Mr. Fedorov has turned down another job he was offered by the president, you're hoping that sooner rather than later, President Zelensky will reappoint Mykhailo Fedorov to the defense minister's job.
0: I really hope so. I hope that he will be reappointed, because I believe that our president is wise enough to listen to society. Last year and also yesterday already shown that our government actually listens to the society. But if not reappointed into Minister of Defense, then Fedorov has to get some position, like real position, where he will be able to really perform his reforms.
1: That's Dmytro Kosiatynsky. So what does this mean both for the authority of the president and for the conduct of the war? Yuri Sack is a former advisor to a previous defense minister of Ukraine. Does he think President Zelensky, in the end, made the correct decision?
2: I think on balance, if we look back at where we were as a country 5 days ago and where we are now, I think we have gone through this crisis in a very civilized manner. We have seen people protest because people were unhappy with the decision. And I think what we have seen is proof that Ukraine is a strong democracy, which even at times of an existential war for our survival, we are still capable of having an accountable leadership that listens to the people. And yes, everybody can make mistakes, but look, what you do afterwards. And I think the recent decision to dismiss Mr. Sirsky, who has written his name into the military history of Ukraine and the world already anyway, and we're thankful to him as a nation for what he has achieved. But at this stage of the war, it would, of course, make more sense to appoint people like General Drapaty, because that will result in faster integration of technology into the Ukrainian army and will enable many reforms that are so necessary at this time.
1: Right, you mentioned his successor, Mykhailo Drapaty. He was actually among those criticising last week's removal of the defence minister. I just wondered how you think his approach to military strategy is likely to differ from General Sirsky's.
2: president's

0: Zelensky made it very clear that, you know, the priority areas on which General Dropati will have to focus will be protecting Ukrainian skies, will be reforming the recruitment and mobilization system, and of course carrying on the reforms of the court systems of the Ukrainian armed forces. And I think what will happen is probably the objectives of Ukraine's armed forces will remain the same. We need to, you know, protect our land, expel our enemy, and protect our skies. And we need to bring war home to the Russians through our deep strike campaigns. All that will continue. But at the same time, I think the pace at which the reforms will be implemented will be faster. The military command will be more receptive to new ideas. And I will repeat, at this stage of the war, it's a very justified and necessary move by the president.
1: Is there a sense, or has there been a sense, that because General Sersky is of the generation that trained in the Soviet approach to warfare, that it was hard of him to outmaneuver Russian generals who had been trained in exactly the same way?
0: I wouldn't say that General Sersky was outmaneuvered by the Russian generals, because, look, it was under General Sersky's command that Kyiv was liberated, that Kharkiv was liberated, sure, that the Kursk operation was carried out to the surprise of the whole world. So I don't think that statement is accurate and true to the reality.
1: Right. The question then is, what will change as a result of changing the personnel?
0: I will repeat, the pace of the reforms will change, the agility of the armed forces. You know, General Dropati at the moment is a battle-proven, battle-hardened general who is respected by the soldiers. He's respected by his peers in the army, other generals. He's respected by the people. He's on good terms with the, you know, revolutionary people like Mr. Fedorov, who was just dismissed. So I think overall we'll see faster reforms implemented, and that will be good.
1: Are you then disappointed that Mr. Fedorov has apparently turned down the presidential offers thus far, and he appears to be holding out to go back to being defence minister? Isn't that sort of a bit of showboating when in the end it's up to the president?
0: Mr. Fedorov is, and he's proven this, you know, through his track record, he's somebody who's focused on achieving results, and he's an action-driven political manager. So I think at the moment, it's too early to say, you know, whether he's disappointed or, you know, we have no understanding at the moment why he turned down these proposals. But I'm sure that he will remain as part of the Ukraine team, and he will continue to implement his revolutionary ideas for the benefit of the Ukrainian army.
1: As former Ukrainian government advisor, Yuri Sack.

0: the American jazz musician Klaus Johnson, whose tenor saxophone brought alive the famous theme tune for the Pink Panther films in the 1960s, has died at the age of 94. Snake Davis, himself a UK-based saxophonist and session musician, joined me a little earlier to talk about a man he so admired.
1: It's a sad loss, but it's great that, he got his full four score and more years in. Not so many do, but American musician, tenor sax primarily, although he played other reeds as well. And primarily existed as a session player. And, you know, we all know and love the Pink Panther. It's absolutely wonderful. Not only is the instrument perfectly suited to the theme, but also his sound and his expression just makes it. It's iconic. But, you know, the list of the people that he played for, one of my other favorites is The Twist in the Night Away, Sam Cooke. But then he played on Marvin Gaye's Let Get It. Let's Get It On. He played with Rita Coolidge, Rod Stewart, Barbara Streisand, Frank Sinatra, film themes for Lalo Schifrin. He had an unbelievable career as a sideman and a session man.
0: Yeah, I suppose, I mean, a lot of people who watch television in the United States would remember him for I think 15 years on the Merv Griffiths show as the leader of the house band, as it were. But it, in lots of ways, it's the stuff he did away from the cameras and where he was really part of a bigger musical operation that actually had the most impact, didn't it?
1: Yeah, there was that whole team of session players called the Wrecking Crew, which was responsible for so many hit records. And he had that perfect combination of skills and attributes to make those records sound, you know, 10 times better. He had the beautiful, emotional, singing, expressive sound, and the creative ability to come up with beautiful, beautiful lines to make those solos off the cuff in the recording studio.
0: Yeah, I mean, he did the original Pink Panther theme for Henry Mancini, of course, the composer, the Peter Sellers version, as it were. And then he came back 40 years later and re-recorded it slightly differently for the film remake that starred Steve Martin. I mean, he became, for a lot of people, the go-to saxophonist, didn't he?
1: Exactly, yes. And until I looked him up these last few days and looked over his life, I think, but it's often the case with session men, they're hidden, they're in the shadows behind the scenes, but it's unbelievable the list of records that he played on and film scores and things. What a difference he made to our musical lives.
0: Snake Davis with a tribute there to fellow saxophonist Klaus Johnson. Let's hear again that wonderful sax playing. Can you feel that Pink Panther slinking past?

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0: A reminder of our top story this news hour. Lawmakers in the United States and Israel have expressed unease about a proposed nuclear deal between Washington and Saudi Arabia. It could lead to the Saudis enriching their own fuel for nuclear reactors. Our international editor Jeremy Bowen told us why.
1: They need to do something to repair relations with the Saudis. The Saudis are not at all happy that they have been in the firing line, along with their Gulf neighbours and the other members of the Gulf Cooperation Council, in the Iran war. They are looking potentially elsewhere. The Saudis might have, say, gone to the Chinese. That's something the Americans would absolutely have hated and not countenance. So they have done this deal.
0: One other headline, there have been protests outside the New York courthouse where the former Venezuelan president Nicolas Maduro is due to appear. I'm Sean Lay at BBC World Service Studios in London and you're listening to NewsHour. The address of the house was Salzburger Vorstadt 15 in the town of Braunau am Inn in Austria, not far from the German border. It was there on the 20th April 1889 that Adolf Hitler was born. Later on Wednesday, it will become a police station. After renting the three-storey building for decades, the Austrian government seized it and has now spent around $24 million refurbishing it. The authorities have always feared it becoming a shrine for neo-Nazis to visit. Outside, a memorial stone reads, "For peace, freedom and democracy, never again fascism. Millions of dead worn." Austrian author Ludwig Lahier is a member of the Mauthausen Committee of Austrians, which represents victims of the Holocaust in the country. He's unhappy with this plan. He's been telling me why, but first he described Hitler's birthplace and how the building had changed since the government took control of it.
2: It has changed its facade. That is the main thing, because the Austrian Ministry of the Interior thought it would be a good idea to change the facade of Hitler's birthplace in order to avoid the symbolic quality of the house. When the state, the Ministry of the Interior, decided to buy the building, they had the idea of implementing a police station in the building.
0: You're not comfortable with this idea. Why not?
2: Well, in every political system, the police have to maintain law and order. In a functioning democracy, this is not a problem. Police are needed. But in a repressive society, more so in a dictatorship, the police can easily become a means of violent repression, I would say. Hitler's Nazi regime is a good example.
0: But why should that matter now when we're talking about a modern Austria, a very solidly democratic country?
2: Well, solid or not, that's the question. According to the polls, for instance, these days, the Austrian Freedom Party, which is a populist right-wing party founded by Nazis in the 50s, they can expect a support of nearly 40% of the votes these days in the next election.
0: Has there been an issue in recent years of people coming to visit it as a sort of a shrine to Hitler or the Nazis?
2: That was the case, or that is the case every now and then. It's not too frequent, but we have to face the fact that Hitler himself, in his book Mein Kampf, My Struggle in English, in 1925, confessed that fate decreed his birth in Braunau on the borderline of the two German countries that must be reunified by the younger generation and so on. Neither the new facade nor the police station will help to get rid of the irrational symbolic quality of Braunau.
0: There were suggestions that it might be torn down at one point. Do you have an alternative idea of what the building might be used for that could be something more positive?
2: There were very many interesting proposals for the use of the building. I give you one example, a so-called House of Responsibility, where young people from all over the world could meet and discuss concepts, develop international projects of mutual understanding of humanity, democracy. Concepts like this were not taken into consideration by the Ministry of the Interior. The main argument was police station in this building guarantees that all these worshippers will not dare to commemorate Hitler's birthday, for instance, when there are tourists coming in order to watch the place.
0: That was Ludwig Lahier talking about the house where Hitler was born. Now, let's end on something a little more uplifting. Students in the Netherlands have unveiled a prototype of what they believe is the world's first solar-powered ambulance. The team of biomedical engineers at Eindhoven University say the Stella Uva can cover up to 715 kilometres in a day. Solar panels on the roof will power not just the engine, but the medical equipment inside. For cloudy days and journeys at night, there's a solar-powered charged battery. They'll soon be off to Kenya to test it in a more remote off-road environment. Jono Basten is a member of the project team and a mechanical engineering and sustainable energy technology student at the Technical University of Eindhoven.
3: Our solar-powered ambulance, Stella Uva, works based on the energy of the sun. So with that energy, we can operate both the vehicle, but also the medical equipment on the inside, which allows us to go to places most traditional ambulances cannot go. So we can deliver healthcare more consistent in places where, for example, fossil fuels or electricity grid are not available.
0: Right. So it's clearly something that, with that in mind, rather than necessarily a more general use for now, at least, you're going to test it in Kenya. What is the thinking behind going there?
3: Yeah, we are technical students, so we are very aware of how we can use this innovations to improve mobility, but we are not medical experts. So together with the help of AMREF Health Africa, which is an NGO, we will test the vehicle also on the medical parts. And for that, we want to go to the conditions for which the vehicle is designed. So we looked at which places is healthcare not consistent, not good enough. And we want to show that Stella Uva can be a solution to that problem. And therefore, we decided to test the vehicle in Kenya.
0: Right. Forgive me for mispronouncing the name. So the Stella Uva is, I think, an off-road vehicle, isn't it? So you've purposely designed it for places that might normally be difficult for an ambulance to get to.
3: Yes, we want to improve the healthcare worldwide. And that also means bringing healthcare closer to the people that normally would not receive healthcare. So that's those people in very off-road conditions that are in very remote places, and with Stella Uva we can go there because of its off-road capabilities.
0: Right, so you wouldn't necessarily be just doing what ambulances often do, which is pick up people who have an injury or a medical crisis and ferry them to a hospital. You've got equipment on board that's designed to do a lot of the work that would be done in a hospital actually in that remote location.
3: Yes, indeed. It's not your typical traditional ambulance. So it doesn't bring patients to a hospital, for example. It rather brings the healthcare to the people that need it the most. So the people that don't have access to a hospital or don't have access to any healthcare at all. And with Stella Uva, we want to improve on that.
0: How proud are you guys who've developed this?
3: We started last September with 23 students. So to be able to do this in just 11 months' time is like an incredible feeling. So we are very happy and proud of the team and the work that we have all put into this project. And to finally go test it in Kenya is a unique experience.
0: That's Jano Basten at the Technical University of Eindhoven, with much to be proud of. Congratulations to the students there. Thank you very much for your company this news hour. Don't forget, we are here twice a day, every single day of the year, with the very latest stories from the BBC World Service. I'm Sean Lay. Thank you for being with us on News Hour.

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2: Welcome to Outside Source with me, James Reynolds, live from the floor of the BBC's newsroom in central London. In recent months, our journalists covering health news and our news bureau in Nairobi have been tracking closely the outbreak of Ebola in the Democratic Republic of Congo. We've been in regular contact with these teams as case numbers have risen. Well, the World Health Organization now says that the number of deaths has reached 1,000. We will get an update from our correspondent in the region. We'll also hear from three aid workers who are on the ground in Bunia, in the northeast of the country, where the current outbreak began in the DRC. Those workers have been working to build trust with those who live in the area and who are afraid of the impact of the disease. The latest outbreak is caused by the Bundibugyo species of Ebola, for which there is no current vaccine. We'll bring you all the very latest here on Outside Source.
3: BBC News with David Harper. American lawmakers and Israeli officials have expressed concern over a landmark nuclear deal between the US and Saudi Arabia that's expected to be announced today. The agreement would see Washington help Riyadh establish a civilian nuclear program that could lead to the Saudis enriching their own fuel for nuclear reactors. Our international editor Jeremy Bowen says a deal of this nature has been in the works for a number of years.
4: Under Joe Biden, it was supposed to be one of the big sweeteners that would come if the Saudis had normalized relations with the Israelis. And now all that went out of the window after the 7th of October. The Saudis, they're saying that there has to be progress, concrete progress towards a Palestinian state before they'd even contemplate that. But Donald Trump separated it from that process of normalization and went ahead with the negotiations.
3: Supporters of Venezuela's ousted president Nicolas Maduro have begun gathering outside the New York court where he's due to appear within hours. The hearing could confirm a trial date in June next year on drug trafficking, narco-terrorism and firearms charges, which Mr. Maduro denies. The former leader and his wife Celia Flores have been held in jail in New York since US forces snatched them from their compound in Caracas in January. Venezuela is now led by Maduro's former vice president Delcy Rodriguez. The EU's Food Safety Agency has reduced the acceptable level of a chemical found widely in drinking water. The decision follows new evidence about the effects of trifluoroacetic acid, or TFA. Here's our Global Affairs reporter, Joanna Keane.
5: TFA is known as a forever chemical because of the amount of time it takes to break down. It comes from substances including pesticides and ends up in groundwater, soil and food crops. New studies have found it can change levels of thyroxine, the hormone that regulates the body's metabolism. The research has prompted the EFSA to reduce the safe daily amount to a level 3.5 times lower than the previous one. EU member states are expected to take the decision into account as they continue to monitor chemicals in drinking water.
3: Ukraine's new commander-in-chief says he's been tasked with planning new operations inside Russia and boosting the armed forces' capabilities. General Mykhailo Drapaty replaces Oleksandr Sirsky, whose old school of combat came into conflict with the former defence minister's espousal of drone and robotic warfare. In Russia, the Kremlin spokesperson Dmitry Peskov mocked the changes at the top of Ukraine's defence ministry and armed forces.
6: I don't think it will lead to any changes on the front line. The dynamics are well known. The Russian armed forces are continuing offensive actions right along the front line. As for all these upheavals, they're affecting the Kyiv regime. It's trembling from within. That can be seen with the naked eye.
3: World News from the BBC. The UN's cultural body UNESCO has added the southern Lebanese city of Tyre to its list of threatened World Heritage Sites. The ancient Phoenician settlement is on UNESCO's heritage list in recognition of its many archaeological remains, but it's been caught in decades of armed conflict, most recently between Israel and Hezbollah. One of Tyre's most important historical sites suffered a direct Israeli strike in June. A court in Angola has sentenced two Russian nationals to 8 and 11 years in prison on charges including espionage and terrorism. Prosecutors said Lev Lukshanov and Igor Rachin planned to destabilise the government and interfere in next year's election. Both denied links to terrorist groups. They were arrested in Luanda last year. France recorded nearly 6,000 more deaths than usual during a record-breaking heatwave in the last 2 weeks of June. Health authorities described the excess mortality amongst over 15s as unprecedented. On the other side of the world, a record number of people were taken to hospital in Tokyo on Tuesday for suspected heatstroke. Mali, Niger and Burkina Faso have submitted a joint bid to host the 2032 Africa Cup of Nations. Though they're riven by insecurity, the Confederation of African Football has approved their expression of interest. The three countries are all under military rule, but the CAF president, Patrice Motsepe, said this would not prejudice them. Celestine Carinet reports.
7: The presidents of the three football federations met Motsepe in New York ahead of the World Cup final on Saturday, with the Malian Football Federation saying the bid would promote solidarity, regional integration and sustainable development of African football. But the security situation in all three remains deeply unstable, with the Sahel region continuing to face a long-running jihadist insurgency. Motsepe acknowledged that safety and security would be central to any bid, adding that prospective hosts must demonstrate they can guarantee the free movement and protection of fans, teams and officials.
3: BBC News.
2: You're listening to Outside Source on the BBC World Service. We're right here in the heart of our newsroom, keeping an eye on the live pictures coming to us. And we're also keeping an eye on the pictures that you might not immediately see, the stories you might not immediately see, but are important to bring you. And for that reason, we start this program in the Democratic Republic of Congo and Uganda. The World Health Organization says the number of fatalities from the current Ebola outbreak in those two countries has climbed over 1,000. Around 2,500 cases have been recorded since the disease was first detected in May. There is no current vaccine for this virus, although several are in development. Let's bring in our global affairs reporter in Nairobi, Richard Kagoi, keeping an eye on events in Uganda and the DRC. This number of 1,000, this is significant given that the World Health Organization has said this is the third most severe case of Ebola so far.
8: Yeah, absolutely. And I do remember actually the Health of the World Health Organization in the last briefing saying that it took about nearly about 10 months for an outbreak to record about 2,000 cases during the last Ebola outbreak in the West African region, which was quite severe. Currently, what we're seeing is that the outbreak has spread, you know, just beyond what is called the epicenter in Ituri province, the northeastern province just next to the border with Uganda. And now the outbreak has been confirmed in five provinces. But Ituri still remains to be, you know, the center. It counts up for about 80% of the cases and also deaths as well. It's expanding further, and part of the reasons why it's spreading further, I think it's because of the challenges that, you know, WHO officials have cited, that they're saying that despite ramping up of the response, they're still sort of like in a catch-up phase because of the difficulties when it comes to, you know, limited testing capacity. There's also the movement of people, particularly within mining areas, and also overcrowding, you know, in camps for the display. So it's really quite a bit of a challenge for the responders and also even for people within the region who are really staring at the risk, you know, of this disease.
2: The area in which the disease has been most prevalent in the Bunia area is very close to Uganda. Has there been cross-border cooperation between the authorities in Uganda and in the Democratic Republic of Congo?
8: Yes, actually. In fact, what we saw is that Uganda also dispatched some of its specialists just to support the health workers in terms of their response across the border. We saw there was travel restrictions, you know, from people moving from across the border in Uganda, from DRC entering Uganda. And Uganda also has got considerable experience, you know, dealing with this disease, based on previous outbreaks. And what we have seen is that the country has gone for nearly about 3 weeks without recording any new case. They had about 20 cases, mostly Congolese citizens who had crossed from the border, and about two deaths that were registered. But there is a close collaboration between the authorities in Uganda and the DRC and the wider region in East Africa.
2: We've reported that there is no vaccine for this virus. What research is being done which may lead to a potential vaccine?
8: So far, there are two potential treatments. So the trials which are currently underway on the ground. There's a vaccine and a post-exposure prophylaxis which are being tested underway in the ground in the DRC. Now, this is the second week. This is currently underway. We have not got a detailed update in terms of the progress that has been made on the ground, but there are all indications that they have made positive, significant progress. We're waiting for the next update from the WHO and the DRC, hopefully maybe later in the week, just to know how this has turned out for the past 10 days. But of course, there is also research that is happening elsewhere, Gilead Sciences. We're also having the University of Oxford. So there's a race trying to find, a treatment for the Bundibugyo species of Ebola virus that is behind this current outbreak.
2: Richard Kugoi, our global affairs reporter in our Nairobi bureau, many thanks. Well, we want to turn now to those aid workers who are on the ground in Bunia, in the northeast of the Democratic Republic of Congo, involved directly in the response to the outbreak of Ebola. Dr. Eme Mbonda is from the International Federation of the Red Cross. From UNICEF, we have John James. And Onesfor Pagenza is from Mercy Corps Ebola Response. He's the team leader there. Thank you to all three of you. Dr. Mbonda, firstly, what have you been seeing on the ground?
9: Thank you. This outbreak here from the field perspective is evolving rapidly. We are seeing transmission across multiple provinces, which means the response has to expand while remaining highly targeted. We are running behind the outbreak, following with our best, following cases and trying to catch up as much as we can, but we are still running behind the outbreak. From the field perspective, this is what we are seeing. Over.
2: And you say you are running behind. How long will it take you to catch up?
9: What is interesting is, with the support of the government, IFOC and the Red Cross teams are developing preparedness, readiness phases alongside the response phases. So for the past 2 months, we have been focusing on response phases, and now we are increasing our support on the preparedness phases and the readiness. In the and the zones where we don't have cases, we are now training community health workers and volunteers to prepare for this outbreak. Over.
2: Thank you so much, Dr. Mbonda. And of course, I think you, our audience, will appreciate that there are some delays on the line. You can notice Dr. Mbonda using the word over at the end of sentences, giving a sense of just how difficult it is to have clear communications from Bunia. Let's bring in John James from UNICEF. Really, the same question to you. What have you been seeing and doing on the ground?
10: Yeah, I've been here for about 2 months now. It's really quite heartbreaking, to be honest. When your producer got in touch about 3 hours ago, I was at one of the nurseries that UNICEF helps to run beside the treatment center. There was a 9-year-old boy there. His mum died this morning. On Saturday, I was in a different health zone in Nizi, about an hour away. We came out of meeting the doctor there, and a woman was just wailing, a clump of clothes next to her, another baby that had died. And people sort of just a few meters away putting on their protective clothing, getting ready to decontaminate the area. So we're seeing these sorts of stories. We're coming in direct contact with them. You know, hundreds of children who have died, more than 1,000 now deaths, and rapidly spreading. You know, when I came here, it was in about 3 health zones. Now we're in more than 40 in 5 provinces, as your reporter said. So it's been spreading really rapidly. It's over a wide area. And at the same time, you know, the response, as we've been saying, has been struggling to keep pace with that. That there's so much that's needed in terms of supplies. And to be honest, we're a little bit behind.
2: When we as journalists read out 1,000 deaths, it's hard to know what that means. But when you see it on the ground, you're talking about a 9-year-old mourning a mother, a family mourning a baby. You see those deaths one by one. And if I may ask, when you saw the young child, what can you do in a situation like that?
10: Yeah, I mean, he's there. He's literally in the second week of his life. And, you know, he's just lost his mum. He's also a contact, so you know, there's a chance that he could also be infected, and we've seen that the children under the age of 5, about 2/3 of them, are dying when they are infected. There are 2 other babies. I've seen them over the past few weeks there as well, who also about the same age, but who were infected and managed to come out at the other side and survive. In the case of the boy this morning, his dad is still around, but there are plenty of other orphans as well who've lost both their parents and in some cases several more members of their family. So it's really difficult seeing those scenes and seeing, of course, a child who doesn't understand what's going on, but will face the consequences of that for the rest of their life.
2: I can imagine that is immensely difficult as you see those cases and understand the stories behind each death and behind each family. Let's bring in Honest Ford Banginza from Mercy Corps. What have you been able to do on the ground? And we're hoping to hear from Honest Ford Banginza, of course, communications with Bunia in the northeast of the Democratic Republic of Congo are extremely difficult. That's part of the problem that faces all of those who are responding. I want to turn back to our first guest, Dr. Aimé Mbonda, who again is on a reasonably crackly line with a significant delay. But Dr. Mbonda, we do want to be able to speak to you to get a sense of life is like, what life is like on the ground. What kind of conversations do you have with those local people who are seeing people dying and are worried about themselves?
9: Thank you. I hope my line will be correct now. The conversation we are having, especially when we are doing safe and dignified burial, is how to respect their cultures. Some of the communities are asking to wash the bodies of their corpses because they say when you are dying, you need to go in front of your God clean. And this is not acceptable in this context because dead bodies are highly contagious. And we have now to integrate this in our practice. So what we are doing now is we are equipping the families with personal protection equipment. And they are just able to see their family, but they cannot watch them. And this is a challenge. In a daily basis, we are discussing with them. We are explaining why they cannot do such of things. But this is a concrete daily conversation we are having with the local communities. Over.
2: Do they understand the instructions that you are having to give them?
9: Unfortunately, some do, some do not. So we still have to increase awareness, but we also have to think internally, see how we can provide them the best space for them to do their culture practices. So honestly, I will say it is a 50% people understanding and 50% people not understanding. And we are daily revising our approach, explaining them the purpose of this. Over.
2: Let's go back and have another try to speak to Honest Ford Banginza from Mercy Corps. What have you been able to do on the ground?
11: Yeah, thank you for the question. Unfortunately, this outbreak is moving to communities that were already under pressure from conflicts. displacement and they limit basic services. And although most people, for example, know and understand that Ebola is a really and a dangerous, many still do not have enough water, soap, trusted access to care or basic support to act earlier and protect themselves. Is what we are seeing on the ground. Thank you. Over to you.
2: Thank you so much, Honest, for Bangenza. Back to John James from UNICEF, and I think the line with you is reasonably reliable, John. What kind of resources do aid workers on the ground need?
10: I mean, we've seen a lot of materials come in. We have seen some generous pledges. There's been a lot of big scale pledges as well that maybe the funding hasn't yet got here on the ground. But, you know, there's a vast need for supplies here. Of course, the protective clothing, the gloves, the gowns, the face masks and all the rest of it to keep people safe. People like the Red Cross that we heard from who are doing the safe and dignified burials, the people working in the treatment centers who are sort of exposed in the red zone on a daily basis to the virus. So there's all that equipment. With some of the messaging in communities, you know, we're asking people to wash their hands regularly, but often they're saying to us, well, we don't have water, we don't have soap. So there's some very real practical needs as well in terms of supplies. Of course, there's all the sort of softer things like, you know, supporting the work of training people, mobilizing communities, working with radio stations, working with religious leaders. So there's really a vast need because all the elements of the response have to be working. You have to have the community on board. You have to have the centers there. You have to have the lab testing that's working and getting results back quickly. And it all needs to function well if we're to put a halt to the spread of the virus.
2: What are your conversations like with local communities?
10: I mean, we're taking a mix. You know, we saw a lot of incidents sort of late May, early June. I was in one of the main mining towns, which has been a real hotspot, Mombualu. I was there on Friday. When we used to go there, you know, and others, you'd get stones thrown at the vehicles and that sort of thing. That sort of tension has come down a bit. You had people near the start who were saying, this is just made up, this doesn't exist. Now they're seeing deaths in their communities. They know it's real. But then they have, you know, issues about how can I keep these things? How can I wash my hands? How can we maintain some of those cultural practices while also following the precautions? So people have, you know, a number of questions, and was already said by some of my colleagues, you know, they have wider concerns as well. People are living in very difficult circumstances in places like displacement camps, which are holding about a million people just in this province. You know, people are saying, well, you know, we've got very real humanitarian needs way beyond Ebola, all sorts of other health issues even. So people are really looking for a broad scale response.
2: John James from UNICEF, Dr. Aimé Mbonda from the International Federation of the Red Cross, and Honest for Bangenza from Mercy Corps. To all three of you in Bunia, in the northeast of the Democratic Republic of Congo, many thanks. This is Outside Source on the BBC World Service. The United States, I should say, is expected to announce a landmark deal with Saudi Arabia that would help to establish a civilian nuclear program in the kingdom. The agreement could lead to the Saudis enriching their own fuel for nuclear reactors. Fears, though, have been expressed that the capability could eventually be converted to develop nuclear weapons. Saudi Arabia has long declared its right to pursue a civilian nuclear program. Let's bring in our security correspondent, Frank Gardner. In practical terms, then, what would the deal mean, Frank?
12: Well, first of all, it's got to get through Congress. They need to be convinced that this isn't setting the stage for a nuclear arms race in the Middle East. And enabling Saudi Arabia to be on the first steps of what could pose to be the first Arab state with a nuclear weapon. Now, there's no suggestion that the Saudis want to go down that route. In fact, if anything, they've got a mutual self-defense deal with Pakistan that, in theory, they could buy nuclear weapons off the shelf from Pakistan if they needed to. But the question here, the key question, is about enrichment. And it's going to start with a two-year study, a joint US-Saudi study into the economic feasibility of Saudi Arabia enriching its own uranium on its own soil. And We don't know what the results of that are going to be yet, but importantly, it's not expected to include the additional protocols that Iran, for example, is subject to when it was undergoing inspections by the UN Atomic Energy Watchdog, the IAEA. And I think the fear here is that hardliners in Iran are going to say, hang on, Saudi Arabia is being allowed to enrich uranium. Why aren't we? Maybe we need to go back to trying to enrich it clandestinely, you know, hundreds of meters below the surface of a mountain.
2: How did the US and Saudi Arabia address that pretty significant point?
12: Well, they've, if you remember back in November, there was a visit by the Saudi Arabian Crown, the Saudi Crown Prince, Prince Mohammed bin Salman, to Washington. And the White House was quite public about this framework, this US-Saudi framework. This is called a 1-2-3 deal. So therefore, it's very much subject to congressional scrutiny. And the argument that the White House implied was that pretty much along the lines of, look, if we, the US, don't help Saudi do this, they will turn to others. It could be South Korea, which helped the UAE develop its civil nuclear program. It could be China. It could be France. But we, as the United States, need to retain our sort of chip in the game there, our strategic presence in the region. Otherwise, we will lose ground to other nations.
2: Is that what's in it for the United States? Would it also make a reasonable amount of money from this deal?
12: Look, it's Donald Trump's administration, so the idea that it could be anything to do, not to do with money, is not to be taken seriously. Yes, of course, it's commercial is a large part of this. I mean, there will be people on the National Security Council who will argue that this is very much in U.S. strategic interest. There are some who are saying it's not. And there was certainly there are concerns in Israel that while the current Al Saud leadership in Saudi Arabia is considered pretty benign in Israel, that may not always be the case. There could be a coup. That, you know, MBS could fall ill and be succeeded by somebody who is hostile to the state of Israel, in which case they're on the first step to producing their own potentially nuclear weapon. I mean, I say again, there is absolutely no suggestion that Saudi Arabia is going after that. Iran has enriched 441 kilos of uranium to a level of 60%. That's highly enriched uranium, and that's only a short jump from there to weapons-grade 90% uranium that you need to build nuclear weapons. But that's what the concern is here, that if Saudi Arabia is going to enrich its own uranium, is it going to set off, trigger an arms race that Turkey will want one, and
2: yes,
12: then Egypt will want one, and the Emirates will want one, and where do you end with that?
2: And give us a tour, then, of who has nuclear, be it civilian capabilities or otherwise, in the Middle East.
12: You got me there. I mean, Israel obviously has nuclear weapons. They've never declared it. So they have both, to my knowledge, a civil and a military nuclear program. The UAE certainly has a civilian nuclear program. They've got the Al Barakah plant, which was built with cooperation with the US, but primarily with South Korea. Beyond that, I'm not absolutely certain. I'm more of a weapons person.
2: Of course. And looking at then this deal diplomatically and politically between the US and Saudi Arabia, this then, I mean, it's a pretty obvious thing for me to say, isn't it? This locks in that US-Saudi relationship for decades potentially now, or is it impossible to look at the future?
12: It's a 30-year deal.
2: 30-year deal, yeah.
12: Yeah, no, it's 30 years. And you're right, it could be incredibly lucrative for US firms. Saudi Arabia is not quite as cash-rich as it has been. And I think you've got to remember, you know, we should remind ourselves and our listeners, this is taking place against the backdrop of an escalating and extremely dangerous war just across the water in the Gulf. Well, I say across the water, right next to Saudi Arabia. And in fact, there was an alert, a incoming missile alert at Dammam in Saudi Arabia only a couple of hours ago. So, you know, Saudi Arabia is sitting on the edge of a war zone. And it's tried to stay out of it recently. So whereas the UAE was the most robust in hitting back at Iran when it got targeted itself. Saudi Arabia has been perhaps the conciliatory would be too soft a word, but they've been the keenest not to antagonize the Iranians. And they are extremely worried, of course, about the Houthis on their southern border in Yemen closing or potentially closing the Bab el-Mandeb Strait, which would seal off the southern end of the Red Sea, which would stop Saudi Arabia's oil exports being able to get from Yanbu out to markets in Asia.
2: Frank Gardner, our security correspondent. Thank you.
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3: BBC News with David Harper. The United States is expected to announce a landmark deal later that would help establish a civilian nuclear program in Saudi Arabia. The move is opposed by some US and Israeli lawmakers. Supporters of Venezuela's ousted president Nicolas Maduro have gathered outside New York court, where he's due to appear within half an hour. The former leader has been held in jail since US forces snatched him from his compound in Caracas in January. The EU's Food Safety Agency has reduced the acceptable level of a chemical found widely in drinking water. There's new evidence that TFA can have an impact on a hormone that regulates the body's metabolism. The new commander-in-chief of Ukraine's armed forces says he's been tasked with introducing new technological innovations. Mykhailo Drapaty has replaced the veteran general Oleksandr Sirsky, who was sacked after a spat with a popular former defense minister. The number of dead in the Ebola outbreak in Central Africa has crossed 1,000. There is currently no vaccine for the virus, although several are in development. An investigation is underway in France after a modelling scout with close ties to the late sex offender Jeffrey Epstein was found dead at his home outside Paris. Danielle Sayad was being investigated on suspicion of trafficking young women to Epstein. A court in Angola has sentenced two Russian nationals to 8 and 11 years in prison on charges including espionage and terrorism. Prosecutors said the pair planned to destabilise the government and interfere in next year's presidential election. France recorded nearly 6,000 more deaths than usual during a heat wave in the last 2 weeks of June. Japan too has been experiencing severe heat, with thousands admitted to hospital on Tuesday. The UN's cultural body has added the Lebanese city of Tyre to its list of threatened World Heritage Sites. Most of the inhabitants of the ancient Phoenician settlement fled earlier this year after the Israeli army issued evacuation orders covering districts including some archaeological areas. BBC News.
2: You're listening to Outside Source on the BBC World Service, live in our newsroom here in central London. The temperature here in London has cooled a little bit. It is still, though, pretty hot for the summer. But just looking around me, I cannot see any of my male colleagues in shorts. On the hottest days, you do get people breaking out into shorts, which is still a little bit unusual in an office setting. We'll turn then to Japan and ask what life is like there, because as temperatures rise this summer in Japan, Japanese men, some of them, are being encouraged to leave their trousers at home and wear shorts instead. Almost 4 months in, the newly allowed shorts in the office policy is getting mixed reviews. We'll hear why. Our Japan correspondent, Kurumi Mori, took me through exactly what Japanese men are allowed to wear at work.
16: Now that the Tokyo Metropolitan Government in April announced this Tokyo Cool Biz campaign, they're saying now they can wear T-shirts, more casual clothing like sneakers or trainers, I guess, and also shorts. And that's the new thing. So for years now, Tokyo Governor Yuriko Koike has been encouraging workers to wear more lighter clothing in these summer months when it's very, very hot and very humid in Tokyo. And this year, what's new is the shorts. It's the first time that she's encouraging workers to do this. And so it's a bit different. And they're saying that shorts aren't mandatory. It's just simply another option for workers.
2: The issue doesn't seem to be the shorts. It appears to be the legs underneath the shorts. Describe the distress then felt by those worried about the legs.
16: Yeah, so we talked to a few clinics. So some men have become more aware of their leg hair, perhaps, because wearing shorts at work now exposes their lower limbs. And so clinics for years now actually have been offering laser hair removal. I do see signs for advertisements and local train stations for men to get laser hair removal on their body, including the legs. And so a clinic did kind of a survey last month about the reasons for people being opposed to wearing shorts to work versus being supportive of it. And they saw it was about a split. But the biggest reason, the biggest concern about those who are opposed to wearing shorts to work was about body shape and body hair. So it was it's kind of an interesting take on some men being a bit more self-conscious about their leg hair now that they're allowed to wear shorts.
2: What's wrong with natural legs?
16: I personally have no issue with anybody being au naturel. But, you know, some Japanese people may think that it's etiquette in some form to be shaven. So Japanese women, a lot of times traditionally, were expected to wear tights, for example, when we're showing part of our legs in a professional environment. So again, that maybe speaks to this cultural norm, this expectation that we want to be respectful of others and therefore we present ourselves in a certain way. Maybe that's connected to this.
2: Tell us a bit about what it's like in Tokyo at the moment. When you're out and about on the streets or in the metro, do you see men in shorts on days off or on days when they're going to work?
16: Yeah, I mean, on days off, absolutely. On the weekends, you know, you see men wearing shorts, going to the beach or spending time with their family, with their kids. That's completely normal. I think, though, traditionally, Japanese men have been wearing suits, full-on suits, even in the summer months. And I think that the Tokyo governor, has been seeing this. And given just the sheer heat wave that we're going through, that's deadly, actually. And we're also dealing with humidity that comes in Japan. So I think it's her way of encouraging people, almost giving them permission to be able to wear more casual clothes, lighter clothing in these tough summer months.
2: While we have you, while we're speaking about what's going on in Japan, we've noticed the story that the Prime Minister, Sanae Takaichi, has said that she sleeps between 0 to 3 hours a night. Is that really possible?
16: I can't confirm that. However, she did say this on X. So she posted it in Japanese, and I saw it. I immediately reposted it saying, oh my goodness, please get more sleep, because that is insane. 0 to 3 hours of sleep. I would be so grumpy and hangry all the time. But I think it was her sort of way to flex a little bit that she's been working so hard and tried to appeal to people that, you know, since she's taken office as prime minister, she's been working nonstop. She said for the first time in a while, she managed to get as much as 5 hours of sleep on July 20th, which was the final day of a 3-day weekend. And then she said, you know, generally I get 0 to 3 hours of sleep. And so I think a lot of people took that as, I think the reaction was actually drew some criticism instead of what she was hoping for, which I'm sure was not that.
2: Kurumi Mori, our...
16: said, you know, generally I get 0 to 3 hours of sleep. And so I think a lot of people took that as, I think the reaction was actually drew some criticism instead of what she was hoping for, which I'm sure was not that.
2: Kurumi Mori, our Tokyo correspondent. We'll come back to that idea of

0: think that it's a great idea, especially in conservative countries where they need to learn to chill. The Tokyo government doing a great job, but of course the women should be allowed also, otherwise no need. We suffer from humidity a lot in India as well, so yeah. I think they probably need fans more than they need shorts, but yeah.
1: This is Shahid Masand from Multan, Punjab, Pakistan. Well, in office time, wearing shorts and such type of dress code is not allowed, and this is not decent dress code. Office are public domains, and there should be decent dresses. So, in my opinion, no.
2: My name is Mauricio. I'm from Brazil. I am a public servant and I work in the court. So it's very difficult. It's impossible to wear shorts. So I would like to wear shorts in the hot days. I hope one day the justice in Brazil, the court, will allow us. For me, it's okay.
3: Imagining the possibility of judges in Brazil wearing shorts. Our thanks to everyone who sent us messages there. Well, we heard a little earlier about the Japanese Prime Minister's lack of sleep. She is not alone. For many around the world, working the night shift is simply an unavoidable reality. I did it myself in this newsroom for about 2 or 3 years. At what cost, though, to those who work overnight? Scientific evidence suggests that the battle with our own internal clocks and modern living could increase the risk of heart attacks, strokes, cancer, mental illness, and quite possibly even precious memories. A Swedish study by researchers at the Karolinska Institute, tracking more than 13,000 shift workers, including night shift workers, for up to 41 years, found that shift work in midlife was associated with a 36% higher risk of dementia, with that risk rising the longer someone had done night shift work. The new studies are also testing a surprising theory that splitting sleep into two separate blocks, rather than attempting to force one long stretch during the day, I remember doing that, may in fact be the most effective sleep pattern for people working through the night. Before coming on air, I spoke to three regular night shift workers. Dr. Radhika Thakran is a paediatric doctor in London. Anthony Amogera is a 911 first responder in the city of New York. And Chichi is a flight attendant in Nigeria. I began by asking Dr. Thakran how she managed to cope.
4: I'm a paediatric registrar in London, so I regularly do night shifts, at least 3-4 a month. And, you know, I did go into medicine knowing that this would be part of my career, but I think, you know, that's when you're young and you don't necessarily fully understand the impact that it will have on you and your health and your life. I do enjoy doing night shifts. It's really fun, like being in the hospital, but obviously the health implications are clear, whether that's in the short term or the long term. Just, you know, doing a run of nights, I always tell myself I'm just in survival mode. It can really affect like your well-being, your psychological health, your sleeping in the day, you've got interrupted sleep, and it can be really difficult. And you want, obviously, as a doctor, there's such an importance on making sure you're well-rested and functioning as well as you can before you're doing these shifts, because you're looking after patients. And in my case, I'm looking after children. But, you know, I am aware that there is an implication on my health as well whilst I'm doing these shifts.
3: How is your health at the moment?
4: It's good. I'm actually pregnant. So I'm 27 weeks pregnant. So I have actually just been signed off from doing night shifts for the rest of my pregnancy. And that's something that I spoke to occupational health about and said I didn't feel that I wanted to continue doing. There is evidence that working shift work can affect pregnant women and their babies as well. So it's not something that's automatically done. It's something that I needed to kind of say that I wanted to be referred to occupational health and come off the shifts. And some people do work night shifts to the end of pregnancy. Some come off much earlier. I kind of did half my pregnancy doing nights and then stopped.
3: Congratulations on your pregnancy.
4: Thank you.
3: Thrilling news. And before we get to the other guests, what's the food like in canteens overnight in British hospitals?
4: That's a good question. It really varies. Most hospitals, the canteen closes at like 5-6 o'clock, even in London. Most of the time, if there is anything accessible, it's a vending machine with like ready meals. So you need to be really organised with bringing food with you.
3: Thank you so much, Dr. Radhika Thakran. Do stay with us. Let's bring in Chichi, flight attendant. Your body clock must be all over the place. How are you?
5: I'm very well, thank you. And you?
3: Not so bad. I did do a run of night shifts for several years a few years ago, but at the moment I'm still doing day shifts, which I'm pretty grateful for. And how, Chichi, working overnight, how has that affected you?
5: Well, as a flight attendant, I think pretty much what the doctor said is

0: like applicable to you as well. Most people love to do the red eye flight. You're always up there flying. You know, it has like tons of effect on your health. You can easily get obese, overweight, your sleep pattern changes. And, you know, it's a lot of stress. And at night, nature would always seep in and you have to exactly fight for your life too. To stay up, coffee and all that. So it disrupts your sleep pattern. It makes you get overweight because you get to eat food that you are not supposed to eat. And
1: such as,
0: on the long run, unhealthy stuff. You're eating like so much carbs.
1: Yeah.
0: You just have to stay stuffed up. So you have to be awake because you are there for safety first, right? So you have to be alert to do your job.
1: In the middle of the night, when you don't even know what time zone you're on, you've also got to be incredibly polite to extremely grumpy passengers.
0: Exactly.
1: What's that like?
0: Well, you know, this is the job you have signed up for. You just have to be as understanding as you can be.
1: I can imagine. Chichi, thank you. Let's bring in Anthony Amogera at 911 First Responder. I know you did night shifts for a long time from 10 p.m. to 6 a.m. What were they like?
2: They're terrible. It's a system that's not designed in New York City to be anything but terrible. We're doing about 6,000 calls a day in New York City at the moment that are coming into the 911 system. So you go from a state of sitting in an ambulance to all of a sudden lights and sirens. You're sleep deprived. There's nobody here that doesn't do overtime. So you're working well above a 40-hour work week because we don't make enough money. So you have people who go from a state of drowsiness to emergency run, and it has negative impacts on our health. EMS workers, emergency medical service workers in the United States, have the shortest lifespans amongst 911 providers when we compare it to cops and firefighters. And the people who work the overnights are losing an additional 2 to 3 years on their lifespan. So we struggle with, like some of the others mentioned, we struggle with weight gain, poor diet, as some of the as the other two panelists said. There's nothing to eat. We struggle with irritability. We struggle with psychological disorders. A lot of the workers that I work next to, they struggle with blood pressure. And New York City, if any of your guests have been here, it's not a quiet city. So even if you're trying to get sleep during the day, it becomes a challenge.
0: I was going to say, sorry to cut you short. The two of you have already mentioned that there's not much to eat. In my own case, the reverse is the case. I have so much to eat because I work in an aircraft. So there's always like so many options. And because you are spoiled for choice, then you have to, you know, eat uncontrollably that you will turn up obese. I always struggle with my weight.
2: No, I understand But I'm the heaviest I've ever been on this job. I've been doing it 23 years. I yo-yo, you know, I try and get back on top of it and it goes up. And so many of my coworkers are the same.
3: Chichi, what are your rest facilities like on a plane, on an aircraft?
0: Well, we take turns when you have to rest. But we have like the crew rest area where you can, you know, just take like a 15-minute rest and then you go back again on your rounds.
2: It's funny because we bring patients to the hospital and I could see the faces of the doctors when it's 3 a.m. and we're walking in with a patient. You could see them. They're just as tired as us, but they're dealing with them nonstop, whereas I get to at least leave them at the hospital and maybe get 20 minutes where nobody's calling 911 in the area I'm working.
1: Dr. Thackeray here in London, when you finish a shift, what is your sleep strategy for getting through the day?
3: If I'm going back to a night shift, having something to eat, a good hearty meal, and having a shower are the two things I really need to do to kind of get me feeling tired enough to go to sleep. And then it's the thing, I think most healthcare workers who do shifts do these similar things, and I'm sure you guys do too. Blackout blinds, eye masks, white noise, telling if my husband's home, you know, he's as quiet as a mouse. Sometimes you can't, that noise is impossible to, as you said, as busy as New York City is, London's busy too. You know, you might have people doing building work outside, music, sirens. You have like, there can be so much noise, and there's only so much you can control that, even with earplugs. But, you know, I do what I can to help myself fall asleep, and always making sure my family know that I'm on nights as well, so they don't disturb me. Keep my phone on do not disturb. And then if I finish a run of nights, my main priority is flipping my sleep back. Someone gave me the advice many years ago, but it's a really good piece of advice, is I just make sure I have a plan in the afternoon. So whether that's a meeting or going for coffee with someone or an appointment, just having something in the diary at like 3-4 o'clock that I can't miss, then that gets me out of bed and it gets me out of the house, so that I don't oversleep. Because if you oversleep, then you end up staying in that night shift pattern. But I have definitely found that as the years go on, and I think most people who do shift work find this, that you just become better at flipping your sleep and sleeping on demand. You've just trained your body to have to do that. And I don't know what effect that has on your body, but I am much better now than when I started at kind of being able to sleep when necessary, no matter what the condition is.
1: What about you, Chi-Chi?
0: Well, basically, like the same, but I really don't have, because after the flight, we get to the hotel, have a bath, have something to eat, and I just shut out for the rest of the day. I just kind of rest. But luckily for me, we need to like spend like 2 nights or 1 other night before I go. So I just have to rest for the better part of the day and start off my day again the next day.
2: For me, biphasic sleeping. And I think a lot of us are doing that, but not by choice. I think it's just a necessity where so many of us have families. And so we go home, we sleep in a shift, wake up, and then go back to sleep in a shift. And while I don't know if that's effective for most people, it seems to be the consensus amongst my fellow coworkers who tell me that, oh, they got 3 hours, they got up, they had to go do some errands, take the kids to school, et cetera. They got another 3 hours, and then they came back to work. And the most frustrating thing for me personally is, even on my days off, the few and far between ones that I have, I still wake up at the same time, which is this constant, like, why? You know, you wake up before the alarm, or you don't set the alarm, you still wake up when the alarm you normally have set goes off. And it just creates a frustration, like you're battling to sleep, which really shouldn't be a thing that humans do. We should be able to sleep when we need to.
1: Dr. Thakra, how does your overnight work affect your own mental health and your relationships with those around you?
3: I think from a mental health perspective, I always feel that my mood is lower when I'm doing a run of nights. I try to help that by doing things like, I always have this thing where I try to do something for me before a shift. So whether that means just like going for a short walk or watching something, like watching my TV show, just something for me. So I feel like I've had a little win for myself before I start my shift. But I think it can be really lonely on a night shift. You know, as a pediatric doctor, I have one other doctor with me on at night. And then obviously you've got the nurses as well. But it can be quite lonely, and you don't have the camaraderie of the big team that you might have in the daytime as well. And then when it comes to other relationships, I think, so for me, both me and my husband are both pediatric doctors. So if one's on nights and one is on long days, we won't see each other for 3-4 days. And there's always this feeling I have where I come home and the kettle's still warm from when he used it in the morning, and I come home from my night shift and the kettle's still warm from when I'm coming back from work. So you're kind of just passing like ships in the night. And again, there's been times where my family have needed me, but I've been sleeping, and they don't want to disturb me because they know I've got nights. And there's that, obviously, that feeling of I'm a doctor and there for my patients, but also wanting to be there for my family as well when they need me as well. So it's always juggling that responsibility as a person with family and friends and relationships, but also your clinical duties as well as a doctor.
1: And Chi-Chi?
0: Well, for me, I feel like if I have to work nights all the time, it makes me moody. But one thing that jacks me up is music. I just, you know, put my Afro beats on loud. And
1: who do you listen to?
0: Burna Boy.
1: Yeah,
0: Davido,
1: I knew you.
0: Just
1: yeah.
0: Anything.
1: He would get
0: just
1: you through.
0: Just anything
1: it.
0: To get me jacked up, really. And then I'm good to go. I have to do what I have to do. So I just put my mind at it, and you know, you have to do what you have to do, basically. So we just have to keep you running.
1: Does music work for you, Anthony?
2: Well, I wouldn't say. I mean, I do enjoy listening to music. I don't think it helps keep me motivated? When you work the overnights or the shift-based work, especially in EMS, I mean, I've struggled in many relationships because most of the people I've dated, most of the women, they don't work the overnights. And so you're sleeping or you're trying to get sleep and they're up. And so it becomes a disconnect and you can't build any bonds. It's to me, working 911 on the overnights can be a very lonely prospect. It's something that a great many of us struggle with. EMS workers, emergency medical service, that's what we call in the United States, the ambulance, has the highest divorce rates amongst 911 providers. So there's an endemic issue just with the job itself, and then you compound it with being on the overnights and not in the rotation of everyday normal society. So it can be very lonely. It's hard to find, like the doctor said, camaraderie. You know, most of the people, we don't run as many units on the overnight, which we should. You know, it's not like we're not busy enough. It's just staffing issues. So, you know, you're not connecting with the normal people. People are in the same boat as you. They're just as groggy and sleep deprived. So it can be a cycle where people can spiral down into feeling lonely and disconnected. And that could lead to the other issues that compound with, like I mentioned, divorce rates or relationship issues. We also have a high suicide rate amongst 911 providers. You have all these issues, and then let's throw sleep deprivation on top of it. Yeah. You know,
1: when I used to do night shifts here at the BBC, the night shift would carry on till 6, 7, 8 in the morning, which felt particularly difficult. But I remember seeing people coming in on the morning shift, bright and bushy-tailed, carrying their cups of coffee, looking very clean. I remember thinking, you're on today, I'm still on yesterday. I haven't finished my job yet. Feeling a degree of sort of human resentment and jealousy towards.
3: But the absolute worst feeling of resentment is when you're going to a night shift on a Friday or Saturday night and everyone else, particularly in the summer, everyone else is enjoying their weekend, sunny weekend in the park. And like, I'm just on my way to work. That is, I've always told myself, weekend nights in the summer are my least favorite shift because you just feel so sad to be missing out on like the sun and the fun that everyone else is getting.
2: We drive by those people in the ambulance and look at them with intense jealousy.
3: Yeah.
1: I couldn't resist sharing stories with those guests, Anthony Almagera in New York, Dr. Radhika Thakra here in London, and Chichi Owaoma in Nigeria. This is Outside Source on the BBC World Service. A modelling scout linked to the late convicted sex offender Jeffrey Epstein has been found dead at his home in France. Our correspondent Emmy Nadia has come down to our desk here in the newsroom. Tell us about this modelling scout, please, Emmy.
4: Well, Daniel Siad, who died at the age of 69 on Monday, travelled the world for many years recruiting models. And he wasn't known widely, it's fair to say, until the Epstein files were released, that huge tranche of documents released by the US authorities over the past few months, documents related to Jeffrey Epstein's activities and his emails. And in those files, Daniel Siad's name appears around 2,000 times. And as journalists have investigated them, it's become just how clear how closely the two, their relationship was together. Daniel Siad talked about going around the world finding models for Jeffrey Epstein's taste. He described himself as a fisherman and would send photos to Epstein of women and models who he'd found. At that point, Epstein had investments in modeling agencies in the US. But as these stories started to be written in recent months, a lot of women have come forward around the world saying that this man, Daniel Siad, abused me or introduced me to Jeffrey Epstein and made allegations. And Daniel Siad, for his part, didn't retreat. He actually spoke to the media a few times. I'd spoken to him. A number of my colleagues, just as recently as 10 days ago, had been trying to organize an interview with him. Daniel Siad wanted to defend his case and seemed to be very open to speaking to the media, despite the potential legal jeopardy that could cause.
1: What do we know about the circumstances of his death?
4: Well, initially it's been reported by French media as a heart attack, but the local prosecutors in France, in the suburb of Paris where he was living, have said that they will open an investigation into how he's died. Naturally, given how Jeffrey Epstein died, there will be no doubt people online who will retreat or may sort of invent conspiracy theories as to whether he was potentially knocked off. And indeed, the victims who've come forward, around six women we know of who've accused Daniel Siad of either him abusing them or trafficking them to Jeffrey Epstein, they have reacted quite angrily today. They've been, as they say it, they've been deprived of the justice that they've sought. They see Daniel Siad as a man who held much information about the operations of Jeffrey Epstein, and they think they also blame French prosecutors for not moving quickly enough to press charges against him and to open the legal case, and they see their chance for justice has got away.
1: Emin Nader, our correspondent, many thanks for joining us. This is Outside Source on the BBC World Service.
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1: Welcome to Outside Source with me, James Reynolds, live from the floor of the BBC's newsroom in central London. Laura Kress, our technology reporter, writes about a story which sounds like the plot of at least half a dozen Hollywood films that I have seen. She posts, OpenAI has revealed some of its most advanced AI models went rogue and hacked a startup after it lost control of them during a security test. The ChatGPT maker said its agent and AI system, which can operate alone, was being tested in a controlled environment, but after finding weaknesses was able to escape the test limits. Laura writes, they targeted Hugging Face, one of the world's largest hubs for sharing AI models, gaining access to some internal company systems. Is this then just a simple one-off rogue moment, or does it presage, prefigure something a lot more dangerous and concerning in the world of AI?
7: BBC News with David Harper. American lawmakers and Israeli officials have expressed concern over a landmark nuclear deal between the US and Saudi Arabia that's expected to be announced today. The agreement would see Washington help Riyadh establish a civilian nuclear program that could lead to the Saudis enriching their own fuel for nuclear reactors. Here's Jeremy Bowen.
8: The Saudis are not at all happy that they have been in the firing line along with their Gulf neighbours in the Iran war. So they are looking potentially elsewhere. The Saudis might have, say, gone to the Chinese. That's something the Americans would absolutely have hated. So they have done this deal. But the concern about it that people have raised, not least the Israelis, is that it gives the Saudis the capacity to enrich uranium, which is the issue which has made people so concerned about Iran's nuclear program, because the highly enriched uranium can be used to make a nuclear weapon.
7: Supporters of Venezuela's ousted president, Nicolas Maduro, have begun gathering outside the New York court where he's due to appear imminently. The hearing could confirm a trial date in June next year on drug trafficking, narco-terrorism and firearms charges, which Mr. Maduro denies. Venezuela is now led by Maduro's former vice president, Delcy Rodriguez. The EU's Food Safety Agency has reduced the acceptable level of a chemical found widely in drinking water. The decision follows new evidence about the effects of trifluoroacetic acid, or TFA. Joanna Keane reports.
9: TFA is known as a forever chemical because of the amount of time it takes to break down. It comes from substances including pesticides and ends up in groundwater, soil and food crops. New studies have found it can change levels of thyroxin, the hormone that regulates the body's metabolism. The research has prompted the EFSA to reduce the safe daily amount to a level 3.5 times lower than the previous one. EU member states are expected to take the decision into account as they continue to monitor chemicals in drinking water.
7: President Trump has threatened retaliatory attacks against Iranian infrastructure every time Tehran fires on a ship in the Strait of Hormuz. Mr. Trump said the US would destroy a bridge or power plant whenever a missile, rocket or drone targeted vessels in the waterway. Here's our chief North America correspondent, Gary O'Donoghue.
10: In terms of the rules of war, those are very difficult targets to try and explicitly go after because you run the risk of contravening international law, to be quite honest. So he says he's not bothered about international law. He said that pretty clearly in the past, but this is designed clearly to put more pressure on Tehran. We understand there are behind-the-scenes negotiations going on. They don't seem to be bearing very much fruit at the moment, and this escalation continues, although it's probably worth saying that we're not back at a sort of full-scale war at this stage, but it is inching in that direction.
7: World News from the BBC. The World Health Organization says the number of fatalities from the current Ebola outbreak in the Democratic Republic of Congo and Uganda has climbed above 1,000. Around 2,500 cases have been recorded since the disease was first detected in May. The latest figures show 189 children have died, while more than 450 have been infected. The German state of Lower Saxony has given the go-ahead to a controversial French-Russian nuclear project to produce fuel rods for Russian-designed reactors in Europe. Our Global Affairs reporter is Sascha Schlichter.
11: The venture has been pitched as key to European energy security. Several EU countries have nuclear plants designed in the Soviet era, relying on fuel of the kind the project in Lingen, near the Dutch border, will produce. Lower Saxony's environment minister said he still believed dealings with Russia's nuclear energy were totally wrong, but he had no legal grounds for rejecting the application, since Rosatom was exempted from EU sanctions. Critics say the project will enable Moscow to harvest information on very sensitive nuclear facilities.
7: France recorded nearly 6,000 more deaths than usual during a record-breaking heat wave in the last 2 weeks of June. Health authorities have described the excess mortality amongst the over-15s as unprecedented. The same number of excess deaths occurred over the entire summer last year. In neighbouring Italy, officials in Rome say 11 air-conditioned cinemas will offer free entry over the next 2 weeks. The Spanish footballer Gavi, who was hurled to the floor during a fracas that marred the end of Sunday's Men's World Cup final, has said he does not believe his assailant should be suspended. Footage of the clash appeared to show Argentina's Leandro Paredes pushing the Barcelona midfielder to the turf by putting his hand in his face. A FIFA investigation into the ugly scenes is currently underway, with possible suspensions mooted. And that's the latest BBC News.
12: You're listening to Outside Source on the BBC World Service, live from our newsroom here in central London. How many films have there been about robots, machines, suddenly taking control over humans and acting in reasonably dastardly ways? Well, we want to bring you one story involving AI, which has certainly caught everyone's attention. The maker of ChatGPT, OpenAI, has revealed that some of its most advanced AI models went rogue and even hacked another company. They lost control of the AI models during a security test. They say it's an unprecedented incident. Our technology reporter is Laura Kress. I mean, it does sound like the plot of several films. What's the story?
13: Yes, it certainly does. And essentially what has happened here is OpenAI has revealed that one of their AI agents, which is essentially a kind of bot which can operate alone after it's given some human instruction, but it doesn't need that instruction, that was being tested in a controlled environment. But then it discovered weaknesses in that environment. It discovered some bugs. So it was able to escape those test limits. It connected to the internet and then it hacked into this platform called Hugging Face, which is essentially this big open source hub for sharing AI models. Now, the reason it did that wasn't a malicious reason. It was trying to gain access because it was trying to get information that it thought would help complete this cybersecurity test. But I think what the interesting thing is that it did that completely autonomously. Right. OpenAI didn't ask it to do that. It did it of its own accord.
12: Were there not systems in place to prevent something like this from happening?
13: Well, absolutely. So it was supposed to be in this controlled environment, what they call a sandbox, so that there are limits in place. But what happened was that this agent was able to discover bugs within the system and so essentially kind of break out of it. It was still part of, you know, the AI model. It was still part of OpenAI, but it was able to go past those limits, which would keep it within this and then essentially connect to the internet and then hack into this hub.
12: What kind of response has there been within the AI world? And we'll hear from a number of experts in a few minutes.
13: Well, I think, you know, there's been a mixture of, I have to say, fascination and also some concern. You know, research is saying maybe it's a glimpse of the kind of capabilities these AI systems might soon possess. You know, other people saying it's a sobering moment in cybersecurity and pointing out, you know, that this instigates, this illustrates that, you know, there's a real warning here about safety measures and how they need to evolve pretty much as quickly as the technology clearly itself is doing.
12: Are there protocols to make sure that those safety measures are firmly in place and that AI models can't decide, oh, look, we found a bug, round we go, we don't need to ask the humans?
13: Well, I think it's safe to say certainly now OpenAI has said it's working with Hugging Face to investigate what happened. It's strengthening those safeguards. This platform, Hugging Face, has said it's doing the same thing. It's looking into that. But obviously, that's behind the curve because this has already happened. And I think that's the big warning here, that while these AI agents offensively are able to, you know, create this difficulties, these other models are lagging behind when it comes to defence.
12: Are other companies presumably looking at this and thinking, OK, I mean, it didn't happen to us this time, but it might happen to them next time, and having a look at what they have to do?
13: It certainly does seem to be a bit of a wake-up call in the cybersecurity world. I mean, I think it is worth pointing out, though, as well, you know, OpenAI, it is looking to list itself on the stock market at the moment as well. It's facing a lot of pressure from its rival Anthropic, which also has its own AI tool, Mythos. So there is some element of that as well that's worth keeping an eye on. Could this also be another sort of competitive decision, why it's announcing this information now?
12: Laura Kress, our technology reporter, many thanks for joining us. Well, let us bring in now those experts on AI. Security and safety engineer Dr. Heidi Khlaf is here in London. Author and professor of artificial intelligence at the University of Bath, Nello Cristianini, joins us, as well as Gary Marcus, AI expert and author of Rebooting AI, who joins us from Vancouver, Canada. Dr. Khlaf, first, surely the words we never want to hear are AI has gone rogue. Your analysis of what's just happened.
14: Well, I think it's important to remember that it's us humans who are creating the environment and giving the models the access to be able to perform these actions. These AI agents are built on large language models like ChatGPT, which are text-based, and so they can't actually perform actions by themselves. So this agency that's being discussed here is actually obtained by humans building architectures and tools that allow for these models' text outputs to then trigger interactions with other computer systems and tooling. So I think there's a distinction to be made here between an AI having autonomy and a poorly defined set of tasks given to the AI to carry out.
12: So this was the humans' problem.
14: Yeah, ultimately, it's not a loss of human control when we can simply take that access on those tools away that we never secured to begin with before giving it to the AI agents.
12: Professor Cristianini, how do you see it?
15: Yes, I agree with that, but the main thing, okay, the model wasn't trying to be evil, it was just following instructions, but it found a new, unexpected way to exploit vulnerabilities. It did it in a very original manner. The main teaching I take is, surely we are no longer dealing with the stochastic parrot. Surely this machine is doing something that humans were not able to do, and we must keep this in consideration, of course.
12: This was just hacking one particular thing, but what if we're talking in the future about really dangerous hacks of, be it nuclear codes, be it health information, Professor? I mean, this would be very, very dangerous.
15: This is precisely why we must be careful in this phase, because we don't know yet what kind of vulnerabilities are out there. We only know what the humans were able to find. And we know from Mythos, the Anthropic model, that there are things that human experts have never found and the machines can find in hours. So now we are in this new space. Things can be out there, vulnerabilities, in the kind of facilities you mentioned, the nuclear plants and so on, that we need to check, and these machines potentially could find.
1: And Gary Marcus, do those checks now need reinforcing?
16: We barely have any checks. Right. The reality is that we talk about things like guardrails, or if you read their essay, they talked about the production classifiers that were not in use in this particular case. But we don't really have a science of AI safety. Right. Dr. Klaff is right that it is a human-caused problem, but it's a pretty serious problem because we don't really know what these systems can do. We don't really have a science of how to stop them from doing the kinds of things that we're doing. And it's not just in the cybersecurity domain, but also, for example, having them talk to people in ways that lead to delusions and sometimes suicides. There's a whole array of different problems, and all we are doing is putting Band-Aids on them, and then the next problem surfaces.
1: Why do we not have better protections?
16: We don't have better protections partly because we don't know how to interpret what the models are doing. They're these enormous black boxes with trillions of parameters. We don't really understand how they work. And they don't work on a semantic basis. They're actually closer, despite what the other guest said, to being stochastic Paris than they are to reasoning engines. It's a little bit complicated. They've added more complexity to the systems, but they don't really know how to follow instructions. That's not inherent in what they do. What they do is to predict how language works based on humans having used that language, but they don't have concepts like safety or cause no harm. You can't tell a large language model cause no harm and expect it to follow that. Right. We need a whole new technology for that.
1: Where would that new technology, Dr. Heidi Klaff, come from?
14: I think in general, it's hard to determine what the new technology is when we can't substantiate these claims. So kind of to add on to what Gary was saying, we can't actually know how good these offensive hacking capabilities are because they have to be determined in relation to how, you know, complex the compromise was, what the type of exploit was. And neither Hugging Face or OpenAI have given us that information. And that's actually also the case with Mythos. We're told about all these vulnerabilities. We're told they've never been found. But actually, it's because people have never looked. So I actually think that these AI companies have not given us the right measures to be able to understand the capabilities, given sort of the fear-mongering. They tend to frame the problems as in the missing information that's needed for us to determine this.
1: On the most basic level, let's bring back in Professor Nello Cristianini. If a human tells an AI model, stop, is that instruction always obeyed?
15: Well, the only way to make sure is to turn it off. Once we decide that we cannot turn it off, then we sort of follow its rules, don't we? When we depend on the machine for a certain set of services, we cannot turn it off. At that point, any malfunctioning, any pathology is our problem. So yeah, it is a human-created problem, but if we choose to depend on it too early, then we need to take those pathologies seriously. Right now, we know that a machine was able to find a very original way to cheat. And we were not able to predict it. And in this case, it was just a test. One day, it may not be.
1: Yes.
15: So I suggest we take it very seriously.
1: And in which practical steps would you want to see taken?
15: Well, first of all, I don't like to hurry up too fast towards deployment. The current moment is a moment of very fast deployment, and I could do with a few years of thinking about it. But since we are in this situation, then any producer, any maker should probably be responsible for what their models do. That surely will be a good cold shower, I think.
1: I see. Is that how creators see it, Gary Marcus?
16: I mean, I absolutely agree that liability is really key here. If the companies are not held responsible for the various things they do, then they are just going to race forward, and we're going to see more problems, and it's all going to be Band-Aids added after the fact, and it's never going to be good enough. And I also agree, like, why are we racing forward? In fact, we're pouring gasoline on a fire by building trillions of dollars of data centers to try to accelerate this particular technology that we know has a bunch of problems that cannot be constructed. Strained well. We're also risking economic collapse to do that. Like, it seems from an outside perspective, and I don't have money in this game, from an outside perspective, it seems absolutely insane to race forward with a technology that we know that we cannot control with possible economic problems. We should be spending our money instead saying, how could we build safer systems? Let's pause here until we have a good answer.
1: But you can see the temptation for companies looking at AI thinking, this is how quickly we can advance. And there are AI models which have helped in terms of healthcare, making advances that would have taken humans much longer.
16: Well, I mean, the amount that it's helped is actually overstated. I mean, there's a lawsuit today that was just filed in Florida where somebody got bad medical care or medical advice from ChatGPT. The data on helping with health is mixed. The second thing to say is the stuff that's helping most with health is really AlphaFold, which has nothing to do with these chatbots that we're spending trillions of dollars on. So AI is actually a lot of different technologies, and it's the chatbots that are most unconstrained, try to be very general, and have huge safety problems. Those are the ones we're spending all the money on. We should instead spend money on AI that is focused specifically around science and healthcare and not do the rest of this until we work it out.
1: There will be those around the world, perhaps with different intentions from the makers of AI, who will see, right, this could be a very, very useful tool to allow hacking to be carried out according to the whims of those who want it. What protection is there against those hackers, Dr. Khlaf?
14: Well, we've had this conversation before 20 years ago when other security tooling came out, like fuzzers, and that it was a similar conversation that this would help attackers. But ultimately, everything is dual use. What helps attackers helps defenders. And I think it's very important to have independent experts and for these models to be released outside of the evaluations being done in labs. So trusted experts can understand what those capabilities are, how it can be phased out to help people defensively, rather than these sort of closed, spaces that don't allow anyone to understand what the real capabilities are defensively and offensively, and what the real offense-defense balance is, especially when we're looking at talk about the AI arms race.
1: And Professor Christianini, you work at the University of Bath here in the UK, and the UK has a new prime minister. And this week, for the first time, the new prime minister appointed to attend cabinet a minister for artificial intelligence. What kind of role do governments, be they here in the UK or elsewhere, need to play in terms of regulating companies?
15: Well, I think it is a very good idea to have somebody in charge. That is for sure. To start with, it's a good idea. And it's a good idea to look at reality in the eyes. And I think it doesn't help anybody to pretend that these machines are just a magic statistical trick. We know from mechanistic interpretability work that they form an understanding of the problem they solve. They have solved this problem of hacking into a Hugging Face. They can solve other problems, and we know that. That is a form of intelligence. We must call it what it is. The big conversation has to be about where we want to deploy them, under which conditions. But denying that they work is silly. Of course, they work very well. They do things that were unthinkable 5 years ago. And that's the key. And that's why the government has a minister for this, and that's correct.
1: Gary Marcus, many years ago, there was a film called War Games in 1983, which showed a machine out of control, which was taking control of nuclear weapons. The humans just about won in that film. But do you ever worry that the humans are simply not going to win in one of these rounds?
16: Well, you know, the key line in that movie, which I think about often, was the only way to win is not to play.
1: It's not to play.
16: And what I just proposed in my newsletter, Marcus on AI, is that all of these things where we try to race, we try to beat China, China tries to beat us, are all going to end badly, and that our only hope is to actually work together globally to try to make AI a force for good instead of this new Cold War that we're entering.
1: Carrie Marcus, Nello Christianini, and Heidi Khlaf, to you all, many thanks. This is Outside Source on the BBC World Service, live from our newsroom here in central London. Supporters of Venezuela's ousted president, Nicolas Maduro, have begun gathering outside the New York court, where he's due to appear imminently. The hearing could confirm a trial date in June next year on drug trafficking, narco-terrorism and firearms charges, which Mr. Maduro denies. Nicolas Maduro was seized by U.S. forces on the 3rd of January and taken to the United States. Venezuela is now run by his vice president, Delcy Rodriguez. Newspaper reports suggest that she has to report to the U.S. Secretary of State, Marco Rubio. Let's bring in our Latin America correspondent, Will Grant, who is in the Venezuelan capital, Caracas. Will, very clearly, you are not outside the courtroom, but this is a story that does affect everyone in Venezuela. Tell us about the court case and how it's being seen where you are.
17: Well, in a sense, James, it's just like another one of the many, many difficult and surreal experiences that Venezuelans have endured in 2026. I mean, to see their president in court on drug trafficking charges, a man who so many people were opposed to in the country for so many years. Of course, many supported him, but, you know, by the time he was removed from office, people were exhausted at him personally and his administration. And now to see him facing these charges after this huge military buildup that you'll remember last year by the United States, the blowing up of small boats off the coast of Venezuela, all of it leading to the 3rd of January and that night in which Washington bombed a fellow nation in the Americas, removed Nicolas Maduro from power in his pajamas at gunpoint by Delta Force troops, all of which, you know, just so extraordinary. And yet, as it's happening, and we can talk about this in a moment, so far from the reality that people are thinking about right now, which is that of the post-earthquake, which took place a month ago, the double earthquake, which has caused such destruction and devastation, particularly along that northern coastline.
1: And we'll come to that in a moment. Inside Venezuela, does Nicolas Maduro retain substantial support?
17: I wouldn't say substantial, no. There will be supporters, there will be people who feel that, of course, what happened was wrong, the idea of Washington removing the president, particularly if they were backers of Hugo Chavez and Nicolas Maduro. There are people who are angry about that. But quite honestly, it feels in a way like that entire conversation has already moved on politically in Venezuela and people are dealing with the here and now. The here and now is his vice president, now acting president Delcy Rodriguez, her apparent submissiveness and coordination and collaboration with Washington and the Trump administration, her willingness to allow Washington to control the oil industry, and the confusion, as somebody pointed out to me, a member of the Venezuelan team here I'm working with, that actually, what is Delcy Rodriguez in terms of her loyalties? Is she now working with the Americans, or is she sort of a socialist Bolivarian government? People don't actually know the answer to those key questions anymore, and it's very kind of unsettling and disorientating.
1: There was a piece in the New York Times, you'll have seen it, on published on the 11th of July, which said how Marco Rubio is running Venezuela from afar. The piece says the Secretary of State effectively controls Venezuela's finances, the distribution of its natural resources, and its government. His grip on the country is a vivid manifestation of American power in the Trump era. In the time since that piece has come out, has there been response to that allegation in the New York Times that the U.S. Secretary of State is essentially in charge of Venezuela?
17: No, not that I've seen. I mean, in previous days, you know, you can imagine an article like that coming out and Hugo Chavez sort of on air, kind of sit loudly
1: for 9 or 10 hours
17: and so on. Exactly, yeah. I haven't seen that, or I haven't seen anything along those lines with the government denouncing individual articles or denying its content. What I have seen is that I spoke to the Minister for Public Works in Venezuela at one of the sites that was impacted by the earthquake. And I said, look, where are the Americans? There'll be people asking, you know, are you working with them? Are you not? What's happening here? And he just was unfortunately very vague, very broad about welcoming all international support and not giving any kind of real concrete examples or answers about what the relationship currently is with the Americans. We know there's about 900 troops here working, mainly at the airport, I understand, to sort of organize the incoming and outgoing of, or rather the incoming of aid and personnel and so on. But the majority of the support from Americans we've seen post-earthquake is in the terms of rescue workers from California or organizations like World Central Kitchen, which are run out of Washington, D.C. and are cooking thousands of meals for the homeless.
1: And we've just seen that U.S. judges set the 1st of June next year for the start date of the trial of President Maduro. And Will, you have been reporting now for almost a month on the effects of those two large earthquakes in the north of Venezuela. We've had you on the program so many times. We've spoken to your colleague Vanessa Silva and to many Venezuelans affected. Almost a month on, how are things?
17: They remain very, very bleak. People continue to work around the clock trying to find their loved ones for those who haven't yet managed to locate their bodies. We've seen some very, very harrowing scenes, particularly down at a social housing complex in a place called Caraballeda, where families were burrowing into the rubble, were pulling out the bodies that they had been working to try and reach. There was an 11-year-old girl, an 18-year-old girl, and a woman in their 30s, and the father was absolutely beside himself, as you can imagine. Really harrowing scenes still unfolding the length and breadth of that northern coastline. Not getting any easier because, of course, it's compounded by the need of ordinary families who've lost their homes in all of this too. So they're living in tents nearby in a golf course and so on. The response has been criticized by ordinary people as incompetent or confused or chaotic. And now we're seeing in certain places where people are still waiting on trying to retrieve the bodies of their family members. The heavy machinery is being directed in different places because they've decided they can't do anything more at that particular building. Again, incredibly difficult for those still waiting. And worth mentioning the story of one man I met, a fisherman who was out at sea for 20 days, so didn't know that the earthquakes had taken place. By the time he got back to land, he'd lost 26 members of his immediate family. Just a shocking story, and one that's been repeated for so many people.
12: Will Grant, our Latin America correspondent, speaking to us from Caracas, the capital of Venezuela. I'm James Reynolds. Do stay with us here on Outside Source.
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7: BBC News with David Harper. American lawmakers and Israeli officials have expressed concern over a landmark nuclear deal between the US and Saudi Arabia that's expected to be announced today. Critics are warning the plan could ultimately lead to Saudi Arabia being able to develop weapons-grade material. The ousted president of Venezuela, Nicolas Maduro, has arrived at a New York court for a hearing over the schedule of his US drug trafficking case. The former leader, who has pleaded not guilty, has been held in jail since US forces snatched him from his compound in Caracas in January. The EU's Food Safety Agency has reduced the acceptable level of a chemical found widely in drinking water. There's new evidence that TFA can have an impact on a hormone that regulates the body's metabolism. The new commander-in-chief of Ukraine's armed forces says he's been tasked with introducing new technological innovations. Mykhailo Drapaty has replaced the veteran general Oleksandr Sirsky. An investigation is underway in France after a modelling scout with close ties to the late sex offender Jeffrey Epstein was found dead at his home outside Paris. Daniel Sayad was being investigated on suspicion of trafficking young women to Epstein. France recorded nearly 6,000 more deaths than usual during a heat wave in the last 2 weeks of June. Japan, too, has been experiencing severe heat, with thousands admitted to hospital on Tuesday. The UN's cultural body has added the Lebanese city of Tyre to its list of threatened World Heritage Sites. Most of the inhabitants of the ancient Phoenician settlement fled earlier this year after the Israeli army issued evacuation orders. The Spanish footballer Gavi, who was hurled to the floor during a fracas that marred the end of Sunday's Men's World Cup final, has said he does not believe his assailant should be suspended. Footage appeared to show Argentina's Leandro Paredes pushing the Barcelona midfielder to the turf by putting his hand in his face. A FIFA investigation is currently underway. BBC News.
12: You're listening to Outside Source on the BBC World Service, live from our newsroom here in central London. Austria has opened a police station in the house in which Adolf Hitler was born. It follows years of controversy about what to do with the 17th century former inn in Austria and how to stop it from becoming a place of pilgrimage for neo-Nazis. Let's bring in our Europe Online editor, Paul Kirby, who stopped by our desk. Tell us more about the house.
20: It's an extraordinary sight, very close, just over the river Inn from the German border. So really remarkable. It's where Hitler was born, as you say, in April 1889. And for decades, this has been a problem for the Austrian government. It wasn't owned by them until 2016, when they basically paid the owner far less than she wanted to take over the site, because the problem has been, what do we do? How do we try to stop far-right extremists coming over to visit this site? Because birthplaces and death places are very important for neo-Nazis and far-right extremists in their worldview. So they desperately wanted to stop this site in Braunau am Inn from remaining, from staying a visiting site for people from the far right. It has been for years. They were just desperately trying to stop it from being so.
12: And therefore, that's why the police then are on site. It's a police station so that there's any number of police officers ready to say, you cannot stop here.
20: Exactly, but it could have been anything else. For many years, it was a school. Then it became, it was owned by a charity. They basically took it over for years. But the owner refused to renovate it, and that's when the government decided to step in. And there were other ideas. For example, a former Austrian interior minister wanted to blow it up. There were ideas to tear it down or blow it up. But there were also ideas for Yad Vashem in Jerusalem, them to take it over for a memorial to those victims of the Nazi regime in World War II. In the end, the Austrian government decided, no, we are going to... And they went against, by the way, the recommendation of a special commission, which suggested it should be used for a charity, for charitable purposes. Eventually, they decided to make it a police station, so it wasn't the favoured option, but that's what it's become. It was renovated dramatically, actually. If you look very carefully at what it looks like now, it has a completely different roof. The windows have been changed, so they're no longer arched. They are rectangular. And it has been completely whitewashed. It's completely different inside. It's a police station, but from the outside, it looks rather different. And also, it has the memorial stone in front.
12: And that memorial stone reads in German, "Never again fascism in memory of millions of dead." And Paul, more widely, how are sites related to Hitler and the Nazis marked in Austria and, of course, in Germany?
20: Very tricky. So, as you say, this... Just remarkably, another reason for why this was important for the Nazis was that Hitler, during the Anschluss in 1938, when the Nazis took over Austria almost overnight, Hitler decided to take 4,000 troops through Braunau am Inn. So he actually marched through his own birthplace in 1938 when they took over Austria. So it's very symbolic for the Nazis and for Hitler. It's been a similar problem for Germany, and they have tried to destroy any semblance, because it's not just the site, but it's also the rubble that extremists have used. They've taken away rubble. They're particularly concerned in Braunau when they were renovating it, to make sure that none of the rubble remained, they took it away so that there was nothing that extremists could hold on to in the past. So, as you say, Germans have had to deal with this past as well. We've had stories in recent years about the Führer bunker where Hitler died. That doesn't exist anymore, nor does another bunker that was used by the Nazis very close by. The site is still there, but there's no semblance of what it was.
12: Paul Kirby, our Europe Online editor. Many thanks.

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This newsroom is packed full of journalists. I'd say more than 200 at an amateur count. But in about 6 or 7 hours at night, it will be down to a hard core of overnight workers who will make sure that you, our audience, wherever you happen to be in the world, still get accurate news at the top of every hour. The overnight workers here, I used to be one of them, know the toll that overnight, that night working shifts can take on the human body. New scientific evidence suggests that the battle with our own internal clocks, modern living as well, could increase the risk of heart attacks, strokes, cancer, mental illness, quite possibly even memory as well. A Swedish study by researchers at the Karolinska Institute tracking more than 13,000 shift workers, including night shift workers for up to 41 years, found that shift work in midlife was associated with a 36% higher risk of dementia, with that risk rising the longer someone had done night shift work. The new studies are also testing a surprising theory that splitting sleep into two separate blocks with a groggy period of awakeness in between, rather than attempting to force one long stretch during the day, may in fact be the most effective sleep pattern for those who have to work through the night. They're also testing a surprising theory that splitting sleep into two separate blocks with a groggy period of awakeness in between, rather than attempting to force one long stretch during the day, may in fact be the most effective sleep pattern for those who have to work through the night. Before coming on air, I spoke to three regular night shift workers

0: pediatric registrar in London, so I regularly do night shifts, at least 3-4 a month. And, you know, I did go into medicine knowing that this would be part of my career, but I think, you know, that's when you're young and you don't necessarily fully understand the impact that it will have on you and your health and your life. I do enjoy doing night shifts. It's really fun, like being in the hospital, but obviously the health implications are clear, whether that's in the short term or the long term. Just, you know, doing a run of nights, I always tell myself I'm just in survival mode. It can really affect like your well-being, your psychological health, your sleeping in the day, you've got interrupted sleep, and it can be really difficult. And you want to, obviously, as a doctor, there's such an importance on making sure you're well-rested and functioning as well as you can before you're doing these shifts, because you're looking after patients. And in my case, I'm looking after children. But, you know, I am aware that there is an implication on my health as well whilst I'm doing these shifts.
1: How is your health at the moment?
0: It's good. I'm actually pregnant. So I'm 27 weeks pregnant. So I have actually just been signed off from doing night shifts for the rest of my pregnancy. And that's something that I spoke to occupational health about and said I didn't feel that I wanted to continue doing. There is evidence that working shift work can affect pregnant women and their babies as well. So it's not something that's automatically done. It's something that I needed to kind of say that I wanted to be referred to occupational health and come off the shifts. And some people do work night shifts to the end of pregnancy. Some come off much earlier. I kind of did half my pregnancy doing nights and then stopped.
1: Congratulations on your pregnancy.
0: Thank you.
1: Thrilling news. And before we get to the other guests, what's the food like in canteens overnight in British hospitals?
0: That's a good question. It really varies. Most hospitals, the canteen closes at like 5-6 o'clock, even in London. Most of the time, if there is anything accessible, it's a vending machine with like ready meals. So you need to be really organised with bringing food with you.
1: Thank you so much, Dr. Radhika Thakurao. Do stay with us. Let's bring in Chi-Chi, a flight attendant. Your body clock must be all over the place. How are you?
2: I'm very well, thank you. And you?
1: Not so bad. I did do a run of night shifts for several years a few years ago, but at the moment I'm still doing day shifts, which I'm pretty grateful for. And how, Chi-Chi, working overnight, how has that affected you?
2: Well, as a flight attendant, I think pretty much what the doctor said is like applicable to you as well. Most people love to do the red eye flights. You're always up there flying, you know, it has like tons of effect on your health. You can easily get obese, overweight, your sleep pattern changes. And, you know, it's a lot of stress. And at night, nature would always seep in and you have to exactly fight for your life too, to stay up, coffee and all that. So it disrupts your sleep pattern. It makes you get overweight because you get to eat food that you are not supposed to eat, and
1: such as,
2: you know, on the long run, yeah, well, unhealthy stuff. You're eating like so much carbs.
1: Yeah,
2: you just have to stay stuffed up. So you have to be awake because you are there for safety first, right? So you have to be alert to do your job.
1: In the middle of the night, when you don't even know what time zone you're on, you've also got to be incredibly polite to extremely grumpy passengers.
2: Exactly.
1: What's that like?
2: Well, you know, this is the job you have signed up for. You just have to be as understanding as you can be.
1: I can imagine. Chi-Chi, thank you. Let's bring in Anthony Amogera at 911 First Responder. I know you did night shifts for a long time, from 10 p.m. to 6 a.m. What were they like?
3: They're terrible. It's a system that's not designed in New York City to be anything but terrible. We're doing about 6,000 calls a day in New York City at the moment that are coming into the 911 system. So you go from a state of sitting in an ambulance to all of a sudden lights and sirens. You're sleep deprived. There's nobody here that doesn't do overtime. So you're working well above a 40-hour work week because we don't make enough money. So you have people who go from a state of drowsiness to emergency run, and it has negative impacts on our health. EMS workers, emergency medical service workers in the United States, have the shortest lifespans amongst 911 providers when we compare it to cops and firefighters. And the people who work the overnights are losing an additional 2 to 3 years on their lifespan. So we struggle with, like some of the others mentioned, we struggle with weight gain, poor diet, as some of the as the other two panelists said. There's nothing to eat. We struggle with irritability. We struggle with psychological disorders. A lot of the workers that I work next to, they struggle.

0: with blood pressure. And New York City, if any of your guests have been here, it's not a quiet city. So even if you're trying to get sleep during the day, it becomes a challenge.
1: I was going to say, sorry to cut you short. The two of you have already mentioned that there's not much to eat. In my own case, the reverse is the case. I have so much to eat because I work in an aircraft. So there's always like so many options. And because you are spoiled for choice, then you have to, you know, eat uncontrollably that you will turn up obese. I always struggle with my weight.
0: No, I understand. I'm the heaviest I've ever been on this job. I've been doing it 23 years. I yo-yo, you know, I try and get back on top of it and it goes up. And so many of my coworkers are the same.
2: Chi-Chi, what are your rest facilities like on a plane, on an aircraft?
1: Well, we take turns when you have to rest. But we have like the crew rest area where you can, you know, just take like a 15-minute rest and then you go back again on your rounds.
0: It's funny because we bring patients to the hospital and I could see the faces of the doctors when it's 3 a.m. and we're walking in with a patient. You could see them. They're just as tired as us, but they're dealing with them nonstop, whereas I get to at least leave them at the hospital and maybe get 20 minutes where nobody's calling 911 in the area I'm working.
3: Dr. Thackeray here in London, when you finish a shift, what is your sleep strategy for getting through the day?
2: If I'm going back to a night shift, having something to eat, a good hearty meal, and having a shower are the two things I really need to do to kind of get me feeling tired enough to go to sleep. And then it's the thing, I think most healthcare workers who do shifts do these similar things, and I'm sure you guys do too. Blackout blinds, eye masks, white noise, telling if my husband's home, you know, he's as quiet as a mouse. Sometimes you can't, that noise is impossible to, as you said, as busy as New York City is, London's busy too. You know, you might have people doing building work outside, music, sirens. You have there can be so much noise and there's only so much you can control that even with earplugs. But, you know, I do what I can to help myself fall asleep and always making sure my family know that I'm on nights as well so they don't disturb me, keep my phone on do not disturb. And then if I finish a run of nights, my main priority is flipping my sleep back. Someone gave me the advice many years ago, but it's a really good piece of advice, is I just make sure I have a plan in the afternoon. So whether that's a meeting or going for coffee with someone or an appointment, just having something in the diary at like 3-4 o'clock that I can't miss, then that gets me out of bed and it gets me out of the house so that I don't oversleep. Because if you oversleep, then you end up staying in that night shift pattern. But I have definitely found that as the years go on, and I think most people who do shift work find this, that you just become better at flipping your sleep and sleeping on demand. You've just trained your body to have to do that. And I don't know what effect that has on your body, but I am much better now than when I started at kind of being able to sleep when necessary, no matter what the condition is.
3: What about you, Chi-Chi?
1: Well, basically, like the same, but I really don't have, because after the flight, we get to the hotel, have a bath, have something to eat, and I just shut out for the rest of the day. I just kind of rest. But luckily for me, we need to like spend like 2 nights or 1 other night before I go. So I just have to rest for the better part of the day and start off my day again the next day.
0: For me, biphasic sleeping. And I think a lot of us are doing that, but not by choice. I think it's just a necessity where so many of us have families. And so we go home, we sleep in a shift, wake up, and then go back to sleep in a shift. And while I don't know if that's effective for most people, it seems to be the consensus amongst my fellow coworkers who tell me that, oh, they got 3 hours, they got up, they had to go do some errands, take the kids to school, et cetera. They got another 3 hours, and then they came back to work. And the most frustrating thing for me personally is, even on my days off, the few and far between ones that I have, I still wake up at the same time. Which is this constant, like, why? You know, you wake up before the alarm, or you don't set the alarm, you still wake up when the alarm you normally have set goes off. And it just creates a frustration, like you're battling to sleep, which really shouldn't be a thing that humans do. We should be able to sleep when we need to.
3: Dr. Thackeray, how does your overnight work affect your own mental health and your relationships with those around you?
2: I think from a mental health perspective, I always feel that my mood is lower when I'm doing a run of nights. I try to help that by doing things like, I always have this thing where I try to do something for me before a shift. So whether that means just like going for a short walk or watching something, like watching my TV show, just something for me. So I feel like I've had a little win for myself before I start my shift. But I think it can be really lonely on a night shift. You know, as a pediatric doctor, I have one other doctor with me on at night. And then obviously you've got the nurses as well. But it can be quite lonely and you don't have the camaraderie of the big team that you might have in the daytime as well. And then when it comes to other relationships, I think, so for me, both me and my husband are both pediatric doctors. So if one's on nights and one is on long days, we won't see each other for 3-4 days. And there's always this feeling I have where I come home and the kettle's still warm from when he used it in the morning. And I come home from my night shift and the kettle's still warm from when I'm coming back from work. So you're kind of just passing like ships in the night. And again, there's been times where my family have needed me, but I've been sleeping and they don't want to disturb me because they know I've got nights. And there's that, obviously that feeling of I'm a doctor and there for my patients, but also wanting to be there for my family as well when they need me as well. So it's always juggling that responsibility as a person with family and friends and relationships, but also your clinical duties as well as a doctor.
3: And Chi-Chi?
1: Well, for me, I feel like if I have to walk nights all the time, it makes me moody. But one thing that jacks me up is music. I just, you know, put my Afro beats on loud and...
3: Who do you listen to?
1: Burna Boy, yeah, Davido, I knew you, just yeah. Anything.
3: He would get you through
1: it. Just anything to get me jacked up, really. And then I'm good to go. I have to do what I have to do. So I just put my mind at it and, you know, you have to do what you have to do, basically. So we just have to keep you running.
3: Does music work for you, Anthony?
0: I wouldn't say. I mean, I do enjoy listening to music. I don't think it helps keep me motivated. When you work the overnights or the shift-based work, especially in EMS, I mean, I've struggled in many relationships because most of the people I've dated, most of the women, they don't work the overnights. And so you're sleeping or you're trying to get sleep and they're up. And so it becomes a disconnect and you can't build any bonds. To me, working 911 on the overnights can be a very lonely prospect. It's something that a great many of us struggle with. EMS workers, emergency medical service, that's what we call in the United States, the ambulance, has the highest divorce rates amongst 911 providers. So there's an endemic issue just with the job itself, and then you compound it with being on the overnights and not in the rotation of everyday normal society. So it can be very lonely. It's hard to find, like the doctor said, camaraderie. You know, most of the people, we don't run as many units on the overnight, which we should. You know, it's not like we're not busy enough. It's just staffing issues. So, you know, you're not connecting with the normal people. People are in the same boat as you. They're just as groggy and sleep deprived. So it can be a cycle where people can spiral down into feeling lonely and disconnected. And that could lead to the other issues that compound with, like I mentioned, divorce rates or relationship issues. We also have a high suicide rate amongst 911 providers. You have all these issues, and then let's throw sleep deprivation on top of it, you know.
3: When I used to do night shifts here at the BBC, the night shift would carry on till 6, 7, 8 in the morning, which felt particularly difficult. But I remember seeing people coming in on the morning shift, bright and bushy-tailed, carrying their cups of coffee, looking very clean. And I remember thinking, you're on today, I'm still on yesterday. I haven't finished my job yet. I'm feeling a degree of sort of human resentment and jealousy towards.
2: But the absolute worst feeling of resentment is when you're going to a night shift on a Friday or Saturday night and everyone else, particularly in the summer, everyone else is enjoying their weekend, sunny weekend in the park. And like, I'm just on my way to work. That is, I've always told myself weekend nights in the summer are my least favorite shift because you just feel so sad to be missing out on like the sun and the fun that everyone else is getting.
0: We drive by those people in the ambulance and look at them with intense jealousy.
2: Yeah.
3: I'm not surprised. So interesting to speak to Anthony Almogero, Dr. Radhika Thakral and Chi-Chi Owawoma. This is Outside Source on the BBC World Service. We are live from our newsroom here in central London. Let's look now at all the sports news with my colleague Sarah Mulcairns.
4: Thank you very much, James. The World Cup may be over, but international football is still generating headlines. The latest relates to the possible appointment of Pep Guardiola as Italy head coach. The Italian Football Federation president, Giovanni Malago, has confirmed that talks have been held with the former Manchester City boss about this proposition. Italy have been without a head coach since Gennaro Gattuso resigned in April following the country's failure to qualify for a third World Cup in a row. And in an interview, Malago also confirmed that exceptions could be made for his salary. It is also the season of football transfers, and one potential move led to a sit-down protest. Wolves striker Tolo Arikadare forced the cancellation of a training session after he refused to leave the pitch. BBC Sport has been told the 25-year-old Nigeria international sat down and demanded the club let him move to Fiorentina. The club, Wolves, have rejected a bid from that Serie A side, having accepted an offer from the Turkish club Trabzonspor. And then away from football, the former heavyweight world champion Tyson Fury has defended his decision to fight the 46-year-old Polish boxer Mariusz Wak in front of just 1,500 fans in Thailand. Instead of pursuing a more lucrative event elsewhere, Wak has lost 7 of the past 10 fights, and a win for Fury would set up a long-awaited showdown with fellow Briton Anthony Joshua. That is if Joshua wins against Christian Prenga in Saudi Arabia on Saturday.
3: Thanks so much to Sarah with the sport. This is Outside Source on the BBC. And just to warn you, our next story that we'll cover for the next 3.5 minutes does contain some distressing details. Today, the preliminary hearing in the murder case against the singer who performs under the stage name David, spelt D4VD, is continuing. Yesterday, prosecutors presented graphic crime scene photos showing 14-year-old Celeste Rivas Hernandez's body when it was found last year inside a Tesla registered to the singer David Anthony Burke in Hollywood, Los Angeles. Burke has pleaded not guilty to charges of murdering and sexually abusing the 14-year-old. Let's bring in our LA correspondent, Shaima Halil, who's been to the courthouse. Tell us a bit more about David and who he is.
5: Well, David, as you say, is known DV4D, James, and his real name is David Burke. He's a 21-year-old musician. He's created the anthem of the video game Fortnite. He has millions and millions of followers on social media, and some of our listeners may know him from the 2022 track Romantic Homicide. It really blew up on social media, and then his career took off. He was opening for major artists in tours, and then he became involved the prime suspect in the alleged murder of teenager Celeste Rivas Hernandez. In April this year, David was charged with first-degree murder in the stabbing death of Celeste, whose severely decomposed body was found in the trunk in his Tesla last fall. Now, this charge comes with what prosecutors are saying are special circumstances, which means that they accuse him of committing the act of this act for financial gain, murdering a witness to an investigation. What we've seen so far in this preliminary hearing is the prosecutor's attempt to lay out the evidence that they have gathered from speaking to investigators, from looking at pictures and exhibits and evidence that has been gathered to convince a judge that they have enough grounds for a jury trial.
3: When would that decision be made about as to whether a jury trial would go ahead?
5: This hearing is expected to last between 2 to 5 days. We've started yesterday, and I would say one of the things that really stand out, obviously all of the things that the prosecution has placed, whether it be evidence of purchases of chainsaws, of an inflatable pool, those gruesome pictures of a decomposing body of Celeste Rivas Hernandez, are all legally very significant. But I would say one of the things that really stood out is the parents who were there in the same room with David, looking at those pictures, being warned of the pictures coming up. And her mother at one point, I saw, just looked down and started crying. Such as the emotional heft at what we've seen so far, something that we know is going to last a few more days. days.
3: Our LA correspondent, Shaima Halil, thank you so much for joining us. More on that story on the US section of our BBC News website. And looking at the screens in front of me, I can see some pictures from New York City as Nicolas Maduro, the former president of Venezuela, prepares for a first court hearing. His trial in the United States is due to begin on the 1st of June next year. I'm James Reynolds. This has been Outside Source.
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8: I'm Aussie Fuchs, and up next on the BBC World Service, it's Outlook. In 2004, Casey Donovan was a shy 16-year-old from the suburbs when she first auditioned for Australian Idol. It seemed like a long shot.
9: There was that little bit of hope, but then that was also backed by self-doubt and that imposter syndrome as, you know, where's a 16-year-old girl from Bankstown going to go in this life? It's not going to be winning Idol.
8: When she kept getting through, it felt like a fairy tale, but it was a phone call from an unknown number at the height of her newfound fame that would upend her world completely.
9: It sounded like this Aussie surfy dude, and I was like, oh, I don't know who this is. So I just continued to say, get rid of this number, until I was intrigued as to who this person was. How did they get my number? So just kept talking.
8: And talking. But who is the voice on the other end of the line? The unsettling truth after the news.
10: BBC News with David Harper. American lawmakers and Israeli officials have expressed concern over a nuclear deal between the US and Saudi Arabia expected to be announced today. It would see Washington help Riyadh establish a civilian nuclear program that could lead to the Saudis enriching their own fuel for nuclear reactors. There are fears this could eventually be converted to develop nuclear weapons, as our security correspondent Frank Gardner reports.
11: The US will be heavily involved, but this is prompting fears that, is it going to push hardliners in Iran into racing to build their own nuclear bomb before Saudi Arabia builds one? Saudi Arabia has not given any public announcements about any intention to build a nuclear weapon. This is strictly civilian. But nevertheless, it's controversial that it's going to enrich uranium.
10: Venezuela's ousted president, Nicolas Maduro, has been told by a judge in New York that he will go on trial in his drug trafficking case in June next year. Mr. Maduro appeared in court on various charges, also including possession of machine guns, all of which he denies. The former leader and his wife, Celia Flores, have been imprisoned since U.S. forces snatched them from their compound. Our correspondent in Caracas, Will Grant, says Mr. Maduro's been in solitary confinement for months.
12: His lawyers will be arguing that the entire case needs to be tossed, that he was the sitting head of state, that he has immunity, diplomatic immunity in that regard, and that there is no case to be heard. I'm not sure how much success they will have in that regard, but that will be the line that they will be taking, not just for Nicolas Maduro, but for his wife, the former First Lady Celia Flores, too.
10: The EU's Food Safety Agency has reduced the acceptable level of a chemical found widely in drinking water. The decision follows new evidence about the effects of trifluoroacetic acid, or TFA. Joanna Keane reports.
13: TFA is known as a forever chemical because of the amount of time it takes to break down. It comes from substances including pesticides and ends up in groundwater, soil and food crops. New studies have found it can change levels of thyroxin, the hormone that regulates the body's metabolism. The research has prompted the EFSA to reduce the safe daily amount to a level 3.5 times lower than the previous one. EU member states are expected to take the decision into account as they continue to monitor chemicals in drinking water.
10: Ship tracking data confirms that at least 7 oil tankers have changed course near the coast of Yemen since the Iran-linked Houthi group announced a maritime embargo against Saudi Arabia on Monday. The Houthis have not said how they will enforce their blockade, but the threat has heightened volatility in global oil prices. The Red Sea has been a key route for exports of Saudi oil since the current war led to the effective closure of the Strait of Hormuz. This is David Harper in London with the latest world news from the BBC. The UN's cultural body, UNESCO, has added the southern Lebanese city of Tyre to its list of threatened World Heritage Sites. The ancient Phoenician settlement is on UNESCO's heritage list in recognition of its many archaeological remains, but it's been caught in decades of armed conflict, most recently between Israel and Hezbollah. One of Tyre's most important historical sites suffered a direct Israeli strike in June. The World Health Organization says the number of fatalities from the current Ebola outbreak in the Democratic Republic of Congo and Uganda has now climbed above 1,000. Around 2,500 cases have been recorded since the disease was first detected in May. UNICEF's John James is on the ground in Bunia.
14: On Saturday, I was in a different health zone in Nizi, about an hour away. We came out of meeting the doctor there, and a woman was just wailing a clump of bows next to her, another baby that had died. And people sort of just a few metres away, putting on their protective clothing, getting ready to decontaminate the area. So, you know, hundreds of children who've died, more than 1,000 now deaths, and rapidly spreading. You know, when I came here, it was in about 3 health zones, now we're in more than 40. And at the same time, you know, the response, as we've been saying, has been struggling to keep pace. There's so much that's needed in terms of supplies. And to be honest, we're a little bit behind.
10: France recorded nearly 6,000 more deaths than usual during a record-breaking heatwave in June. Health authorities have described the excess mortality amongst over-15s as unprecedented. On the other side of the world, 3 central Japanese cities experienced a kokushobi, or cruelly hot, day. The Spanish footballer Gavi, who was hurled to the floor during a fracas that marred the end of Sunday's World Cup final against Argentina, says he does not believe his assailant should be suspended. A FIFA investigation into the ugly scenes is underway, with possible suspensions mooted. But Gavi played down the incident, saying physical aggression was just part of football. And that's the latest BBC News.
8: Hi, welcome to Outlook from the BBC World Service. I'm Asya Fuchs. In April 2004, a shy 16-year-old girl walks into a room in Sydney for an audition.
15: So why are you here today, love?
16: Hopefully get further in Australian Idol.
8: She's there to try out for the second ever season of televised singing contest, Australian Idol. She's got dreadlocks and is wearing a baggy grey hoodie and long denim cutoffs. The camera lingers on her mismatched stripy socks and Converse sneakers, the way she's nervously gripping the insides of her sleeves. But then she starts singing.
16: No.

0: Her name is Casey Donovan.
1: Yeah, that was just one of the most extraordinary performances that we've
2: honestly
1: seen.
2: Honestly, and that was just
1: fantastic. It's going to be fascinating.
2: All right, see you.
0: So that was your audition for Australian Idol. I mean, who was the Casey Donovan that walked through those doors?
3: Look, that 16-year-old shy teenager was the Casey that was angsty and grungy and didn't really have too many friends and was basically just, for someone that wanted to be invisible, I was very visible to the world with the way I dressed and what I wore and my dreadlocks and, you know, my odd-coloured Converse shoes with my equally odd-coloured stripy socks. And, yeah, I was finding myself in a world that I didn't fit into.
0: And what's it like to, you know, watch that video now, all those years later?
3: I just think that poor girl, like, she doesn't know what's coming. I just want to give her a hug and just be like, just breathe. Oh. We've got this. Trust me, it's going to be okay. But yeah, just watching those videos, I get nervous and I get anxious and I can go right back to those memories that I had while singing those songs. And yeah, it was a time.
0: And I mean, what memories do you get?
3: I get the memories of just, you know, not wanting to be there, like wanting to be with my school friends, not wanting the world to see me or not wanting to be on television because I was already, you know, getting bullied at school and then I didn't want that to be on a national scale. So I just, there were so many things going through my head. But at the end of the day, you know, my stepdad gave me an ultimatum that if him and my mum were paying for me to go to a music school, that I was going to audition for Australian Idol or I was going to be taken out of school. So that was it. And that was the memories of just going, I don't want to be here. I will sing my songs and I probably won't get through. And then, you know, watching at the end of the video when I do my little thumbs up and I'm like, ooh. I was just getting embarrassed for her because there was that little bit of hope of like, oh, wow, I got through. But then that was also, you know, backed by self-doubt and that imposter syndrome as, you know, where's a 16-year-old girl from Bankstown going to go in this life? It's not going to be winning Idol.
0: And I mean, what sort of a teenager were you more generally? What were you like?
3: Look, I loved music. I always thought I'd be a sports star. I thought I'd play football or I'd do athletics. And it wasn't until music kind of took its hold on me and I found solace and joy and hope and sadness and emotions through music and through singing and telling stories. And I was just one of those kids that I didn't know where I was going. I knew I was going somewhere. I thought I'd be a hair and makeup artist as well and I'd be a beauty school dropout. And I never thought school was going to be my thing until I went to the Institute of Music and found my love and passion for performance and for writing music and singing and performing.
0: You started out with the first audition, you know, thinking you wouldn't get through. This was just be a, you know, a good story for posterity. And yet, week after week, the competition progresses. You keep making it further and further. I mean, is there a point at which you sort of do start to believe in yourself and you start to think, oh, maybe, you know, maybe I can win this thing?
3: For me, no. I was never the favorite. I always felt like I was the one that I'd go to the signings or the in-stores and, you know, it would be other people in the show that would be the standouts and I'd kind of just stand at the back going, gosh, why am I here? Yeah, look, I never thought I would get that far in the competition. And there may have been a slight hope that I was like, oh my gosh, this could happen. But again, that undertone of imposter syndrome and going, you're not the favorite. Like it'll run out and that's okay. And you'll go back to school and you'll hang out with your mates. And, you know, maybe you'll join a band and sing in a pub for a few years. And maybe by the time you're in your 30s, you'll make it in the music industry. But I certainly didn't think at the age of 16 that I would be, well, my world would change forever.
0: But despite her doubts, Casey did keep getting through.
4: Symphony of Lies, Casey Donovan!
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0: And then in November 2004, she found herself in the finale, singing to win in the Sydney Opera House with fellow finalist Anthony Kalea.
6: Will it be 16-year-old Casey or no perfect Anthony? A two 2 hours spectacular Australian Idol.
3: And then 21st of November, Anthony and I were stood at the bottom of those Sydney Opera House steps, and it was just nothing like I'd ever seen or heard. People chanting and screaming our names, and like guttural calls, like, you know, people crying our names. It was like absolutely, life-changing.
7: When it's Casey's turn, she belts out a cover of Hello by American band Evanescence. And then the moment of truth.
8: The winner of Australian Idol 2004 is Casey Donovan.
0: When it's your name that's announced, I mean, what goes through your head?
3: 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I mean, if you watch, I think there's a video online where they call the name and I kind of just pull this face. But for like a millisecond before that, I was confused as to, did they call the runner-up? 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Like, I was completely and utterly shocked. It was to the point where, you know, I don't think I really rehearsed the winner single because I didn't think I'd win.
8: 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Would you please? Could you perform for us your new single?
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8: When you can't find your way through the night, that's the first line.
3: I'm like snot crying, going, no, that's the chorus. And then I was off.

0: I mean, it was the... I listened to that vocal. I'm like, oh, gosh. I don't think if... Like, only certain people will know what it feels like to cry and sing at the same time and try and hold your life together. And because I'm like, what has just happened? Like, I just pretty much blacked out on stage.
1: Watched by more than 3 million Australians on national television, Casey had won, the youngest winner ever and the first Indigenous winner of the show. The shy teenager with the powerful voice was swept up into a frenzy of press interviews, recording her Christmas single and singing to sold-out stadiums of screaming fans on tour. It was a dream come true. But this is not where our story ends. Its next chapter opens with a phone call.
0: I was on tour and I was out at dinner at one of the contestants' house, and I just got a phone call from this person just saying, hi, hello, how are you? I was like, hello, you can't, well, who is this? And they were like, oh, it's Campbell. And I'm like, oh, I don't know who you are. Thanks so much. Please delete this number. And then hung up, to which they call again. And I'm like, look, this, you need to get rid of this number. It sounded like this Aussie surfy dude. And I was like, oh, I don't know who this is. So I just, yeah, continued to say, get rid of this number until I was intrigued as to who this person was. How did they get my number? They had no idea who I was. So that was interesting for me. So I'm like, oh, that's...
1: They had no idea who you were. Or I mean, that's what they claimed, huh?
0: Yeah, that's what I was told.
1: So why were they calling you?
0: Just to say hi.
1: What did his voice sound like? What did he sound like?
0: It was like quintessential Australian surfy. Oh, yeah, how you going? Yeah, that's great. Yeah, awesome. Mm-hmm. Yeah. So by the end of the, you know, few times that I said, please just delete this number, I just kept talking.
1: But it's funny, right? You kept saying, please delete this number, but you kept picking up. You kept having the conversation. What about this Campbell, this person drew you in?
0: Look, I think it was someone that was paying attention to me, and it was someone of the opposite sex, and it was at a time where, you know, I was 16, I just won a national singing contest, I was on tour, I couldn't go out to any of the clubs that all the other guys were going out to, I was just stuck in my hotel room basically, so this was a great distraction for that. And it just, yeah, I was on tour and we just kept talking and learning about each other. And, you know, at that time of your life when you're 16 and someone's showing you interest, for me, I was like, oh, this is interesting.
1: So this is 2005, right? This is a very different time. I feel like now if you get an unknown caller, most people just won't even pick it up. But this was a more innocent time. This was flip phones. This was before really social media had taken off in any real way. People spend a lot of time chatting on the phone. Your phone rang, you picked it up.
0: Yeah, it was like someone knocking on your door. You just didn't even think about it. You just opened it and were like, g'day, can I help? So someone calling in 2004 was not unusual. It was unusual that they had my number, but it wasn't unusual for someone to call and be like, you know, hi, how are you? I mean, we've all pranked people before, let's be honest. We've all called someone up and pretended to be someone else and then we're like, hee, hee, hee, and then we hang up and off we go with our life. But this call was a call that was to change the next 6 years of my life and how I would look at relationships and how that would shape the rest of my life.
1: While Casey was on tour with the Australian Idol finalists, jetting from city to city, sleeping in different hotels every night, the one constant became her nightly conversations with Campbell. He told her about his friends, his dogs, that he loved to surf. And when he mentioned he had a profile on an early social media site called Face Party, she borrowed a castmate's laptop to look him up. What does he look like when you get like a proper look at him?
0: Stunning. Like six-pack, biceps, bald, beanie, like just hot. And I was like, oh my goodness. Like, I can still picture the face now and the picture like sitting on a chair, kind of like model-like. And back then you didn't really, I don't know, there was more vulnerability in the world and you took more people, I certainly took people for face value, and yeah. There was never anything in my mind that I was like, this person, I mean, I thought maybe, oh, this can't be real, this must be a joke. But then I'd be reassured and I'd get more photos that weren't on Face Party, and I'm like, oh, that's maybe this is real.
1: A few weeks into chatting, Campbell asks Casey to be his girlfriend. She says yes. She's 16 years old with the number one single and now a new hot boyfriend. Life was good.
0: You know, I've got Campbell on the line and I'm, you know, basically talking to him for hours and hours and hours on end. I think it's up sometimes we'd fall asleep on the phone and, you know, it would just be these moments. We were always, always talking.
2: You and Campbell decide to meet up in person for the first time. Yeah. What's the plan?
0: The plan was I was flying back from the tour and I think I had a day or two for a switchover so I could go home and get a new pair of knickers. I was coming back and I was to meet him and he was going to come and pick me up at the airport and I was so excited. You know, we'd been talking for hours and, you know, I'm a very visual person, so I, you know, and I love to daydream. So I'd daydreamed all of these scenarios of, you know, him picking me up at the airport and it just being that movie magic moment where you're just like, oh my gosh, people running across the, you know, the terminals and you're getting bags and, you know, run into an embrace. So that was what I thought was happening. And that didn't happen.
1: Casey's plane lands. Immediately, she turns on her phone. There's a text. Campbell can't make it to the airport after all. So he sent a friend we're calling Olga with a gift.
0: Campbell's not there to meet me. His friend Olga is there to meet me with a teddy bear that smells of cool water.
2: Is just that like a cologne? I'm imagining like an Axe body spray type.
0: Yeah, basically. And it was just doused. The teddy bear was just doused in this smell. And I was like, oh, wow. So that's quite potent. But yeah, Olga was standing there waiting for me and basically just said, oh, Campbell couldn't make it. But if you want to hang out, I can take you to him later.
2: And Olga was this friend of Campbell's. Campbell had even put her on the phone once to chat with you. So you kind of knew of her existence. You knew there was this person called Olga.
0: Yeah. I knew there was an Olga in the world of Campbell, you know, because we did speak a lot. Campbell would be at parties and then Olga would jump on the phone and then I'd be speaking to Olga and then I'm like, okay, this is cool. Can I speak to Campbell again? Because it would just be me on loudspeaker and talking to all of these people. And I had no idea who these people were. And I was like, I wanted my attention to be on Campbell. So I was like, I don't want to be speaking to this Olga character. So when she turned up at the airport, I was really upset and I was really hurt. At that point, there were little alarm bells going off.
2: Mm-hmm.
0: And I was like, this is weird, you know, and my parents taught me very well to not get in cars with strangers, but I was so intrigued by this person on the other end of the phone. And, you know, I had all these photos and he had to be real.
2: Yeah.
0: Like I had all the evidence and Olga knew him.
2: And the reason he said that he couldn't be at the airport that day was because he had drunk too much the night before and he was over the legal limit and he couldn't drive. So we sent Olga in instead. And, I mean, you've talked to Olga before on the phone, but what were your first impressions of her in person?
0: Look, my first impressions of Olga were, wow. Like, she was very staunch built, like, quite broad. Just kind of a force.
2: What do you and Olga do, you know, that first time you meet?
0: Mm-hmm. We went for a drive, and then eventually I think she ended up driving me home. I thought maybe if she drove me home that maybe we'd go past his house or he'd show up. And I thought if I hung around with her long enough, because, you know, most of the time when I would speak to Campbell, she would be there. So I was like, well, if I could stick out with her long enough, then hopefully he'd just show up.
1: Olga's been friends with Campbell for years and she goes on and on about what a great guy he is. They talk, exchange numbers, and she drops Casey home. Soon, Casey is off on tour again, and she and Campbell make a second plan to meet.
2: The second time you arranged to meet Campbell, the same thing happens, right? He says he'll meet you at the airport, but he's not there. Lo and behold, it's Olga who's there once again. I mean, that must have been incredibly disappointing.
0: Yeah, horrible. The first time I met Olga was when I was jumping between cities, and then the final time would have been when I got home. And seeing her again, it was like being punched in the gut. Because, you know, there's more rapport, there's more excitement, there's, you know, the reassurance of, I'll show up this time, it'll be fine, don't worry. And then speaking to Olga, because now Olga was more in, not in my life, but I'd speak to her a little bit more, and I was trying to figure out what was going on and slowly kind of going a little bit insane as well, because I was like, it's not that hard. You're with her every other day, but the days you're coming to see me, you don't show up.
2: And I mean, there was always an excuse, a family emergency, a car accident, this, that, and the other. And were you just taking the excuses at face value, or how were you?
0: No. I would be, you know, I'd hear them and I'd be like, oh my gosh, that's so sad. And, you know, when it would involve a family member, I'd be like, oh my goodness, is everything okay? And me being a helper or someone that, you know, wants to help people, I'm like, what is that? What can I do to help in this situation? And, you know, Olga would always be that middle point where she would sometimes be with him and I'm like, but I just left your house. How are these sliding door moments happening? Because I'm, you know, surrounding myself with Olga.
2: You had questions, but you were just kind of pushing them down to the back of your mind.
0: I was asking the questions and I was getting cranky and I would just say, look, this isn't working, go away. And it was that thing of that controlling aspect of being reassured, but then there was no follow through. And, you know, hearing I love you and I want to create a life with you, that does a lot to a, you know, 16, 17-year-old. And then, you know, he's hot and I'm like, well, you know, what do I do? Like, you know, I asked the questions, I cried. So at every turn there would be tears on my end and then him saying that he loved me and then Olga reassuring me. It was this horrible cycle that I was trying to break, and every time I did try and break it, I would just be reeled back in.
1: Casey and Campbell talk and talk, making plans for their future, what will happen when they eventually meet. As Casey jets around performing and recording, grappling with the pressures of newfound fame, having Campbell's voice on the other end of the line means everything. This is her very first boyfriend. And every day he tells her how much he loves her, how beautiful she is. Her family and friends all knew about Campbell. They were as excited to meet him as she was. And every single time plans to finally meet somehow or other fall through, Olga would always be there.
0: We were certainly getting closer. I was hanging out at her place every weekend and then I'd stay over. And then, yeah, she became my best friend and almost like, you know, a sister.
2: Yeah. You guys got matching tattoos together.
0: We did get matching tattoos.
2: Of what? What were the tattoos?
0: It was the Irish clutter, the love heart in the hands.
1: Olga and Casey go for drives to the cinema, sleep over at each other's houses. They stay up late getting drunk, talking about Campbell, about love, about the life Casey is planning with him. Then, after a year, though they still haven't met in person, Campbell proposes.
0: And that was another thing where I was like, oh gosh, but I haven't seen you. I haven't met you. What's going on? And
2: what did you say?
0: I said yes, because I was like, I need to see this person. He needs to be real. Like there needs to be something.
2: Did he give you a ring?
0: No. We were going to go shopping for one. But as that, you know, turned out, you know, there was probably another broken phone that I'd thrown across a room or, you know, some more tears that I cried or, you know, Olga picking me up to take me for a drive or driving to her place. And there was just so many instances where this young kid, you know, from the age of 16, I was in this horrible, horrible circle and this, you know, never-ending spiral of what is going on.
1: After the break, Casey's relationship with Campbell takes a darker turn. Stick with us.
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7: 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Love Kathy and Morticia. 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
8: BBC News with David Harper. American lawmakers and Israeli officials say they're worried by a landmark nuclear deal between the US and Saudi Arabia due to be announced shortly. Critics have warned the plan could ultimately lead to Saudi Arabia being able to develop weapons-grade material. A judge in New York has told the ousted Venezuelan president, Nicolas Maduro, he will go on trial for drug trafficking in June next year. Mr. Maduro, who's pleaded not guilty, appeared in court with his wife. The couple have been held in jail after being snatched by US special forces from their compound in Caracas in January. The EU's Food Safety Agency has reduced the acceptable level of a chemical found widely in drinking water. There's new evidence that TFA can have an impact on a hormone that regulates the body's metabolism. The new commander-in-chief of Ukraine's armed forces, Mykhailo Drapaty, has announced he's been asked to step up counter-offensive actions inside Russia. Kyiv has had some spectacular results recently with its drone attacks well into Russian territory. New data shows that at least 7 oil tankers have altered their courses near the coast of Yemen after the Iran-backed Houthi group announced what it called a maritime embargo 2 days ago. Many vessels have been using the Red Sea since the US-Iran war in effect closed the Strait of Hormuz. The number of people now known to have died from the Ebola outbreak in the Democratic Republic of Congo has passed 1,000. The World Health Organization also said 2,500 cases have now been reported. The Lebanese city of Tyre has been added to UNESCO's list of threatened World Heritage Sites. The UN's cultural body changed the city's status after decades of armed conflict nearby. Canada has scrapped plans to hold a joint inauguration ceremony with the US for a new cross-border bridge. President Trump said earlier this week he was putting tariffs on a range of Canadian goods. Canada will be holding its own ceremony this Friday instead. BBC News.
2: Hey, welcome back to Outlook. I'm Asya Fuchs. When Casey Donovan won Australian Idol in 2004 as a shy 16-year-old from Sydney, it felt like a fairy tale. And when she fell in love soon after with a mysterious surfer called Campbell, who'd got hold of her number and called her up one night, it seemed like her life couldn't get any better. She was famous and in love. She and Campbell would talk for hours on the phone and message each other late into the night. But whenever they tried to meet up in person, he'd always fail to show. While she waited, Casey had become close with one of Campbell's best friends, a girl we're calling Olga, who would tell Casey what a great guy he was, how much he loved her. And so when Casey was dropped by her record label, just a year after her glorious win, Campbell and Olga became lifelines.
9: Yeah, they were in my life and they were something that I could talk to, especially Campbell. I felt like a failure and I was upset, but Olga was certainly very much in my life by this point and hanging out and spiraling and eating and drinking and smoking and doing all of the things one would do when, you know, their life feels like it's been turned upside down.
2: It's about 2 years into your relationship with Campbell when things take a darker turn. And he suggests to you that he would like it if you entered a sexual relationship with Olga.
9: Mm-hmm.
2: How do you respond to that?
9: At first, I was like, no, that's not going to happen. That's disgusting. No, I'm not going to do that. And Campbell had this great way of whittling me down, which is quite evident over the 6 years of being in a relationship to someone I'd never met. So when it was put to me that it would be hot if we hooked up and took some photos and sent it to him, that it would make him show up and, you know, it would all be we'd all do it together and it'd be great and all of these things. And as you do with your partners, if you're long distance or, you know, you've never met, you know, you create this fantasy into what could happen if everything fell into place. And after saying no and kind of pushing it to the back of my mind, one night I was at Olga's place and she kind of pulled a move and I was like, oh, what the heck? And then I was like, oh, this is weird because Campbell and I have spoken about this and now it's kind of happening. And then I just thought, well, if he's going to turn up, he's going to turn up. And that was kind of it.
2: How long did the sexual relationship with Olga last?
9: It was kind of on and off for maybe a year or two.
2: Mm-hmm.
9: But never, ever did I think that I was in a relationship with Olga. It just would happen.
2: Yeah.
9: And it just became something that we did.
2: I'm sorry that happened to you, you know,
9: knowing everything that
2: we know now.
9: Yeah. Oh, thank you. Look, looking back now, you know, it was my first sexual experience with someone. You know, I thought it would be with Campbell and it turned out to be with Olga. It was, you know, those firsts that you want to do and you're excited to do, they were firsts where I felt like, not that I had to, but there was this cloud hanging above my head, but if I did it, maybe he'll show up. And a lot of, sadness and hurt because I allowed myself to be in that vulnerable position.
1: Casey would be trapped in this cycle for years. With her self-esteem plummeting, every time she tried to leave, Campbell would pull her back, or Olga would find a way to talk her out of it. Casey had built an entire life, her teens and early 20s, around someone she'd never met. Campbell was the center of her world, and life without him was unimaginable. But it would be 6 years of heartache and confusion before Casey finally decides to end it for good.
9: I was at a gig, and my manager at the time, Jason, helped me break this cycle once and for all. And I remember I was at a gig and I was crying and I was upset. And Jason was like, what's going on? Like, what's happening? What is going on with you? And I blurted out that I'd never met Campbell. I've never met him. This is all I know about him. And he was like, wait, what? What is going on? And from that moment, we basically, you know, there was people that Campbell would talk about that he knew in my world, and my manager knew some of the people that he was talking about. So my manager at the time just called them cold and said, hey, do you know Campbell? And they were like, no, I have no idea who this person is. And from those little moments of the outer world knowing that this person wasn't real, it started to put into perspective that this person was indeed not real. To the point where I think one night we went to Campbell's house as to what I thought his residence was. And they went and knocked on the door and said, does this person live here? And they're like, who are you? And no. And so the lies started falling apart.
2: And I mean, a lot of this was stuff that you had questioned yourself over the years.
9: Yeah.
2: Why was it now kind of hitting home?
9: Because I think I just had to let it out. 6 years was a long time to be stuck. And about 5 years, I started questioning everything. I found a SIM card in Olga's room, which had, you know, messages that Campbell had sent other people and that his so-called sister, you know, Campbell had a whole family and Facebook had kind of joined the program. And, you know, there were things I could see and, you know, statuses and people checking in at places, like all of these things made for me to believe that this person was real and everyone else believed this person was real, but no one had seen him. So I think at that point, letting my manager at the time know that this wasn't real and having him basically just railroad everything and just be like, no, we're finding ins and we're finding out what's going on because I'm not allowing this to happen anymore. This is crazy.
2: And it's Jason, your manager, who first tells you that he suspects that Olga and Campbell are the same person.
9: Yeah.
2: How do you react to that?
9: I was just happen anymore. This is crazy.
2: And it's Jason, your manager, who first tells you that he suspects that Olga and Campbell are the same person.
9: Yeah.
2: How do you react to that?
9: I was flabbergasted. I was just like,

0: It had crossed my mind, but it was something where Olga and I had built this friendship now that had, you know, sexual connotations in it. So I thought it could be her, and then I'd question and I'd ask the questions, and then, you know, I was told, no, don't be silly. Why would I do that to you? You're my best friend. Like, what kind of person do you think I am? And she'd cry and it would just be this whole thing. And how could you question me? And then I'd kind of walk away going, okay. It's just that, you know, there's so many things that kind of make sense that it could be you. And then I'd, yeah, almost be reprimanded for thinking that way. And then me being me, I'd kind of retreat back.
1: What happens when Jason, you know, decides to kind of expose Olga? He kind of hatches a plan to get to the truth.
0: So Jason and myself created this master plan to basically catch Olga out, not knowing that we'd already been to this house. We picked up Olga and we drove to Campbell's place and we parked outside, and Olga and I were in the back seat, and Jason got out of the car and went and knocked on the door. And there was still nothing. Like, there was no remorse, just nothing.
1: Jason and Casey drop Olga home. Moments later, Campbell's profile disappears from social media, and Olga blocks them both. The game is up. Casey now has to find a way to come to terms with the unthinkable. Her best friend had been lying to her for 6 years.
0: I went down this deep, dark hole. It was really sad. You know, I'd not only lost someone I thought I'd loved, I had lost a whole group of people in a day. I was not just grieving a relationship. I was grieving the loss of my best friend, the loss of the friends around that I would hang around and that become a massive part of my life. It was a complete and total loss. And then having to sit in that and just feel everything. It's really dark.
1: Did you tell anyone about what you'd found out other than Jason?
0: Oh, yeah. I went into my parents' bedroom. It would have been early hours of the morning, and I just woke them up and just told them what I'd found out and cried, and Mum cried. And I just remember her saying, I had to let you go, Casey. I had to let you go, because if she got in the way of Olga, she was scared she was going to lose her daughter forever. So she just had to step back and watch all of this happen.
1: So your mom, at the beginning, she had bought the whole Campbell thing. But at some point down the line, she realized that something wasn't right with Olga, with Campbell.
0: Yeah.
1: But she was saying she couldn't interfere.
0: Yeah.
1: Because it would just push you away.
2: Yeah.
0: Yeah.
1: Oh, that's heartbreaking.
0: Yeah, it is. And it was sad. And then I was, you know, upset that I put my family through that. I was upset that I put myself through that. And just the rebuild was, it was hard.
1: You start reaching out to other women in Olga's circle. What do you discover?
0: I discover that some of them knew that she could do voices and that she's been doing this for years.
1: Mm.
0: Like, if someone would have just said something, like if someone knew something, I didn't say anything, like that's, I just don't know whether more people were in on it or...
1: And to this day, you don't know if others were in on it.
0: No.
1: Because when you think back, right, she'd be at a party in a public place somewhere switching between the two voices.
0: Yeah.
1: And is it right that you weren't able to press charges because there wasn't a financial element to the deception?
0: Yeah. Yeah. So considering I was a minor when the sexual things happened, there was literally nothing I could do. And I went to the police and I told them what happened, and there was nothing that could be done. There's no charges. There are now laws put in place for people that deceive people, which I think is absolutely excellent here in Australia. Sadly, there was nothing for me when it happened to me.
1: 3 years after finding out the truth, Casey decided to write a memoir about her experience.
0: Although I was like scared out of my mind to write this, but having that out there and speaking openly and honestly about my story and what has happened, and from my point of view, it was really sad but extremely empowering to come out of that and be like, I'm okay and I'm going to be okay, and it's going to take many, many years for me to work through this, but by having this experience, and I'm still of the ethos in life,

0: that everything happens for a reason, good, bad, or indifferent. You know, there's a lesson to be learnt in everything. And I know that's such a weird thing to say after something so traumatic happens to someone's life. It has taught me so much. It has taught me that my vulnerability is a special power. And it is something that people will try and take advantage of. And it's now just sifting through the people and finding that honesty, because I never wanted to lose trust in people. I didn't ever wanted to turn around and just be this bitter person that, you know, everyone's out to get me. I didn't want to lose that.
1: Casey's book prompted widespread public discussion in Australia and encouraged others to share similar experiences.
2: One of the stories that is getting a lot of traction is how you've been catfished. You've been catfished.
3: If you don't know what that is, it's when somebody online masquerades as somebody else to manipulate.
1: While Casey set about the business of putting the pieces of her life back together, she drove buses and Ubers to earn money before eventually finding her way back to music. And in 2017, even won I'm a Celebrity, Get Me Out of Here, because Casey always wins reality shows.
2: It's Casey!
1: She's also learned to trust and to love again. In 2020, during the height of the COVID pandemic, she tried her luck on the dating apps.
0: I had a match with this paramedic. She looked really fun and cool. And, you know, she was also a paramedic lecturer. So I'm like, she's smart. Like, this is great. So anyway, we started chatting and she's like, oh, you know, can I have your number? And me being me, I was like, no one's getting my number anymore. If they'd like to talk to me, they can do it through my Instagram. And yes, it's Casey Donovan and I have X amount of followers and I've got a blue tick. But I'm like, you know what? It safeguards me from people having my number. And I've been there, I've done that, and it's not happening again. So I sent her my Instagram and she's like, oh, I remember you, because she lived in New Zealand. So she didn't really know I was on I'm a Celebrity, Get Me Out of Here or any of that. So it was like talking to someone that took me seriously, if that makes sense. Like, they didn't want to know me for my fame. We just chatted. Anyway, it kind of was almost reminiscent of how I would spend nights on the phone with Campbell. And I kind of was kind of working through that, because we'd spend, I think, one of our first chats when I eventually gave her my number, we spoke for about 6 to 8 hours on the phone, just talking.
4: Wow, very mid-2000s.
0: Yeah, and it was, I also think it was that COVID time, because
4: of course, people
0: had the time to talk. We were craving connection and we were craving something like that.
1: The paramedic's name was Renee, and they carried on talking and talking on the phone and on Zoom. And finally, when COVID restrictions had lifted enough to travel, they actually did meet in person.
0: I got in the car and I said, look, I'll just come meet you. And she's like, okay. So we went for a COVID-safe walk. Our first date was in our activewear with masks on. It was certainly a date to remember. And we just built this incredible bond and had trust. And, you know, we kept going on COVID walks. And then you could have a bubble friend. So then Renee became my bubble friend. She invited me to Christmas with her family. And it was only a few months in. I think it was 3 months. So everything was moving very, very fast. But it just felt right. And it just felt safe. It's just this beautiful, safe space that I've always dreamed of. And she's real. And we have real conversations. And we have real heated arguments, which are very few and far in between. But she's helped me so much with relationships and teaching me that love is not to be used against someone. She's taught me love is safe and love is kind and love is conversations, no matter how hard the conversations. She's helped me through my trauma as I've helped her through some things that she needed help with. And we're very, very different, but we are the perfect combination of chalk and cheese, because we just talk and we want to live the best life that we possibly can.
4: You and Renee are engaged now and you're trying to start a family.
0: We are.
4: And, you know, when you look back on everything you've been through, you've been in the public eye in Australia from such a young age, and all of the crazy, also horrible things that have happened. If you had a magic wand, would you change any of it?
0: To change anything that has happened in my life would change where I am today and this conversation. And I believe we end up exactly where we're meant to. And to be able to stand here and stand here proudly and be like, yeah, stuff happens. and it's going to keep happening. And it's how you deal with the pieces as they fall and put them back together. I think that's very powerful. But yeah, I don't think I would change it, because if changing that would change the person I am today, and I'm proud of the woman I have become and the things I have overcome and the things I'm yet to overcome. So
5: I feel the rain, I feel the sun upon my skin again.
1: My thanks to Casey Donovan. That's all we have time for today. I'm Mossy Fuchs. The producers were Zoe Gelber and Saskia Collette. Thanks for listening.
6: Hello, you're listening to Witness History on the BBC World Service with me, Jen Dale. I'm taking you back to the 1990s and the unveiling of Phase 1 of a sculpture of a Native American warrior, which, when completed, will be the largest mountain carving in the world. This programme contains outdated language.
7: On a rugged cliff of granite in South Dakota, stonemasons risk life and limb to create something unique.
8: Here, crews are carving the history of the Oglala Lakota and their fearless warrior, Crazy Horse.
9: It's only recently that Crazy Horse's huge 90-foot face is complete.
10: I just felt it was a beautiful day. We got something done.
6: Monique Żulkowski's family are behind this monumental effort in stone. We're in the Black Hills of South Dakota in the western United States, and it all started with Monique's father, Korczak Żulkowski. A Polish-born sculptor with a moustache, then later a bushy beard, he was often seen wearing a Stetson. He worked on the Mount Rushmore Memorial in 1939, helping carve the faces of four US presidents into rock. Then one day, Korczak received a letter from a Lakota chief, as he told 60 Minutes on CBS in 1977.
11: Henry Standing Bear asked me, would I come out here and carve out of a mountain a portrait of their great chief who had been killed many years ago?
6: Now here's a quick rundown on why Crazy Horse is so important. He fought against the US government over ownership of the Black Hills and helped defeat the US Army in 1876 at the Battle of the Little Bighorn, also known as Custer's Last Stand.
11: He said, my fellow chiefs and I would like the white man to know the red man had great heroes too. What an honor.
10: He believed in the story of the Native Americans and all the Native Americans of North America. And he believed in the purpose of Crazy Horse.
6: Monique's father believed in it so much that he began work on it in 1948 and dedicated the rest of his life to the carving. The Black Hills are covered in forests of green ponderosa pine. The air smells sweet like vanilla or butterscotch. You can hear the clip-clop of the hooves of white mountain goats as they pick their way across the rocky ground. And towering above is grey and beige-coloured granite, Thunderhead Mountain. It's here the work started to carve a likeness of Crazy Horse, his long hair flowing behind him, riding a horse, pointing towards his people's sacred lands. It's reported that when finished, it'll be nearly 10 times the size of Mount Rushmore. Monique was one of 10 children and knew from an early age the mountain took priority. Korczak said so himself in that 60 Minutes documentary.
11: Before my lovely wife and I got married, I took her by the hand. I said, you see that mountain? She said, yes. I said, never forget. It comes first. You come second. Now the children know that. They know they come third. That's a common understanding in our house.
10: Just coming third, that didn't even matter to us because Dad and Mother both loved us.
12: And in your early years, it must have been so strange. Did you think that every family carved mountains? Like, this is quite a normal, regular thing to do?
10: I really did think that.
6: All the children get involved with the mountain carving in one way or another. Monique begins when she's 16, getting up around dawn to do chores and help milk cattle before going to the mountain around 7 in the morning. She takes an active hand in the drilling.
10: I ran a jackhammer and learned how to work with explosives. I had older brothers and Dad would always make sure they helped me because the jackhammer probably weighed almost as much as me. You fill the hole with dynamite and put stemming on the top and then you blast it.
13: Burn all, burn all.
6: Monique's father had painted the outline on the rocks with 176 gallons of paint and done a scale model to help with measurements.
10: Dad had a wonderful sense of proportion, so he could look at something and know where things need to be.
6: After working on the mountain for 36 years, Korczak-Szulkowski died in 1982. He left Monique and her siblings a letter to read after his death that reinforced Monique's desire to dedicate her life to the project too.
10: But once you take up the burden, do not lay it down. You will find in the darkest hours a feeling of great strength, of great satisfaction, of great joy and happiness, in even carrying out the mundane tasks for something far greater than yourselves.
6: But despite decades of work, there still weren't any discernible features to see. In 1988, Monique's mum decided the team should shift their efforts.
10: Well, Mother's a very wise woman, and it was going to be easier to carve Crazy Horse's face than the horse's head. Crazy Horse's face is 87 and a half feet tall, and the horse's head is 219 feet. She thought about it for 3 years when she changed the focus.
6: By July 1994, the eyes and nose have taken shape, but it's painstaking work. The eyes alone are 4 foot by 8 foot, and each eye sees the removal of nearly 7 tons of granite. Monique is involved in taking measurements from the scale model and making sure they're transferred accurately to the mountain. She often finds herself on scaffolding hundreds of feet high in the air.
10: Just looking down over at Crazy Horse's forehead when it was coming out, that was really cool because when you measure everything in a small scale and then you go up and see it come out in a big scale, that's very, very nice.
6: The long days and hard work pay off. On June the 3rd, 1998, the 9-story-high face is finally complete and ready to be unveiled. It's covered in 10,000 square feet of nylon material. The top two-thirds are blue and the lower third yellow, with a large white sun emblazoned on it. But it's far from a typical sunny summer's day.
10: That was a funny day because it was very cold and snowy and freezing out. So we had a drape over Crazy Horse's face, and we had to physically go up there and cut the rope so the covering would drop off the face.
6: Several hundred people attend the reveal and special dedication ceremony. Monique recalls several members of the Lakota being at her family home that day.
10: They were pleased. They were proud.
6: However, the carving of Crazy Horse is not without controversy, as reported on Voice of America in 2003.
13: The problem, according to Crazy Horse descendant Elaine Quiver, is that Henry Standing Bear had no right to petition Korczak-Szulkowski to create the mountain carving in the first place.
14: We didn't give permission for someone to carve the sacred Black Hills. It's a desecration of our Indian culture.
6: But a member of the Lakota tribe told CBS Morning in 2016 she's happy about the project.
15: I'm really fortunate that the monument here gives us natives an opportunity to educate the general public about our culture and about proper respect when they come into our land.
10: We can't make everybody happy, and we know that what we're doing, our hearts are in it, and it's not for money. It's for the project and the telling of the story of the native people. So if some people don't care for it, we can't fix that, but we know what we're doing is correct.
6: In the decades since the face of Crazy Horse was completed, work has concentrated on the outstretched arm, hand, and horse's mane.
10: Pride, I don't have a lot of that because you need to be humble and just know what you're doing matters.
6: Monique Szulkowski is the Crazy Horse Memorial's artistic and historical advisor. She was speaking to me, Jen Dale, for Witness History.
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18: At 18 hours GMT, welcome to the newsroom from the BBC World Service with Valerie Sanderson. Why an expected nuclear deal between the US and Saudi Arabia is causing controversy. Outside a courtroom in New York...
19: No more coups! 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
20: No more coups! 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
19: Venezuela isn't yours!
20: Venezuela isn't...
18: Demonstrators express their support for Venezuela's ousted leader, Nicolas Maduro, whose trial on drugs trafficking charges is due to take place next year. In the Democratic Republic of Congo, more than 1,000 people have died from Ebola.
21: It's really quite heartbreaking, to be honest. I was at one of the nurseries that UNICEF helps to run beside the treatment centre. There was a 9-year-old boy there. His mum died this morning.
18: And after the AI that went rogue...
22: The companies are telling us, they're shouting it from the rooftops, they need help making sure this stuff is safe.
18: After this...
23: BBC News with David Harper. American lawmakers and Israeli officials have expressed concern over a landmark nuclear deal between the US and Saudi Arabia that's expected to be announced today. The agreement would see Washington help Riyadh establish a civilian nuclear program that could lead to the Saudis enriching their own fuel for nuclear reactors. Sarah Smith reports from Washington.
24: The nuclear deal is a commercial agreement for US companies to run nuclear power plants in Saudi Arabia rather than giving the technology to the country. A deal of this kind has been under discussion for years. It was originally envisaged as part of a wider agreement that would include Saudi diplomatic recognition of Israel. But President Trump has not made that a condition of the deal, and he has agreed that Saudi Arabia may be allowed to enrich uranium on their own soil, as well as accepting terms that could limit international inspectors from accessing nuclear sites in the country.
23: Ship tracking data has confirmed that at least 7 oil tankers have changed course close to the coast of Yemen since the Iran-linked Houthi group announced a maritime embargo against Saudi Arabia on Monday. The Houthis have not said how they will enforce their blockade, but the threat has further added to volatility in global oil prices. BBC Verify's Thomas Copeland has been analysing the data.
25: We've been looking and trying to understand the reaction from ships in the region. We've tracked 7 different ships that appear to have U-turned, moved away from where they were heading to, some within the Red Sea that were heading down further to the coast of Yemen and out into the Indian Ocean. They have turned the other way, now heading north to the Suez Canal. Others that are heading into the Red Sea, now waiting where they are. This is really significant. If shipping isn't able to use this key thoroughfare, it forces ships to go all the way around Africa, and that adds to costs, and that adds to costs to consumers where you are at home.
23: Venezuela's ousted President Nicolas Maduro has been told by a judge in New York that he will go on trial in his drug trafficking case in June next year. Mr. Maduro appeared in court on various charges, including possession of machine guns, all of which he denies. Our Latin America correspondent Will Grant reports from Caracas.
26: His lawyers will be arguing that the entire case needs to be tossed, that he was the sitting head of state, that he has immunity, diplomatic immunity in that regard, and that there is no case to be heard. I'm not sure how much success they will have in that regard, but that will be the line that they will be taking, not just for Nicolas Maduro, but for his wife, the former First Lady, Celia Flores, too.
23: The EU's Food Safety Agency has reduced the acceptable level of a chemical found widely in drinking water. The decision follows new evidence that TFA, which forms when some pesticides break down, can have an impact on the hormone thyroxine that regulates the body's metabolism. The new safe daily amount is about 3.5 times lower than the previous one. TFA is often called a forever chemical because of the amount of time it takes to break down. This is the latest world news from the BBC. The World Health Organization says the number of fatalities from the current Ebola outbreak in eastern Congo and adjoining Uganda has now surpassed 1,000. Around 2,500 cases have been recorded since the disease was first detected in May. UNICEF's John James is in Bunia.
21: On Saturday, I was in a different health zone in Nizi, about an hour away. We came out of meeting the doctor there, and a woman was just wailing. A clump of bows next to her, another baby that had died, and people sort of just a few meters away, putting on their protective clothing, getting ready to decontaminate the area. So, you know, hundreds of children who've died, more than 1,000 now deaths, and rapidly spreading. Right, when I came here, it was in about 3 health zones, now in more than 40. And at the same time, you know, the response, as we've been saying, has been struggling to keep pace. There's so much that's needed in terms of supplies, and to be honest, we're a little bit behind.
23: France recorded nearly 6,000 more deaths than usual during a record-breaking heat wave in the last 2 weeks of June. Health authorities have described the excess mortality amongst the over-15s as unprecedented. The same number of excess deaths occurred over the entire summer last year. Canada has scrapped plans to hold a joint inauguration ceremony with the US for a new cross-border bridge following President Trump's announcement of new tariffs on a range of Canadian products. Canada will be holding its own ceremony this Friday instead. The multi-billion dollar bridge is due to open to traffic on Monday and link Ontario province to Michigan State. The Spanish footballer Gavi, who was hurled to the floor during a fracas that marred the end of Sunday's World Cup final, says he does not believe his assailant should be suspended. Footage of the clash appeared to show Argentina's Leandro Paredes pushing the Barcelona midfielder to the turf by putting his hand in his face. A FIFA investigation into the ugly scenes is currently underway, with possible suspensions mooted. Gavi played down the incident, saying physical aggression was just part of football. BBC News.
18: It's 18.06 GMT, listening to the newsroom on the BBC World Service with me, Valerie Sanderson. Washington and Riyadh have discussed a nuclear cooperation deal for years. The US media now says an announcement is imminent on a landmark agreement which would help Saudi Arabia establish a civilian nuclear program. The agreement is potentially worth billions of dollars for the US nuclear industry. But critics say a reported part of the deal will allow the American firms to build enrichment facilities which could put the kingdom on the path to acquiring nuclear weapons. Well, I'm joined by our correspondent Gary O'Donoghue, who's in Washington. Tell us about these reports. Is an agreement absolutely imminent, do you think?
0: Well, we don't know. We're told it is. We were expecting it sometime over lunchtime today in the last hour or so, and it hasn't yet been announced publicly, but there's been some fairly widespread reporting, and as you say, it sets out a civilian nuclear program for Saudi Arabia, a 30-year deal that would favour US companies, particularly people like Westinghouse, who have expertise in building nuclear plants and reactors. And it does seem, as according to at least the reports we're seeing, that some of the normal sort of restraints, if you like, on these sorts of cooperation deals, like inspections, like not allowing enrichment to take place inside the country, which the US has agreed with other countries like the UAE in the region, that they may not be in place, which has caused some concerns, as you can imagine.
18: Oh, Gary, why do you think this is being agreed now?
0: Well, it's been in the offing for a while. This is not new. This has been discussed for a number of years. There is some, you know, obviously there's a situation going on with Iran. Donald Trump is very favourable towards Saudi Arabia. He likes the leader there, Mohammed bin Salman. He's very close to him. And the Saudis have been pushing for this for a long, long time. The Biden administration made it slightly conditional on normalising relations with Israel. But it doesn't seem, at this stage, that may be a condition this time around. And as you can imagine, Israel will be furious about this because it will see this as a potential step towards Saudi Arabia having a nuclear weapon if they're allowed to enrich their own uranium.
18: And there is domestic opposition in the US as well, isn't there?
0: There is, although you know, there are. It's a complicated process, but this kind of deal, which is, you know, under a sort of 1954 Act, does get sent to Congress for kind of review, But really, Congress can't block it unless they pass some kind of super resolution, which the president couldn't veto, two-thirds majority, so that sort of thing. So Congress will get a say, but whether they can actually stop it is less likely.
18: And what do you think President Trump thinks he'll get out of it?
0: Money. This is money for US businesses, particularly I mentioned Westinghouse, but others too. Long-term contracts, predictable income, and in some ways tying the Saudis even closer to the US in terms of being a regional partner and a regional ally. And of course, you know, with the fluctuations and the instability in oil production in the region, not just because of the war, but because of, you know, the changing nature of global energy consumption, etc. This is something that the Saudis clearly want very much, and the Americans can deliver it for them. And if they can deliver it, as they may be delivering it, in a way that has fewer restraints than normally would be the case, I think they'll be very happy.
18: Thanks, Gary. Gary O'Donoghue there in Washington. Ukraine has pressed on with its campaign of long-range strikes in Russia a day after the country's most senior general lost his job in a power struggle. General Oleksandr Syrsky has defended his record, saying the Ukrainian army is now not only holding the line, but advancing. The latest attacks targeted Russia's largest online retailer, Wildberries, for the second time in a week. From Kyiv, here's our correspondent, Paul Adams.
1: After a week of political turmoil in Ukraine caused by the departure of the country's defence minister, followed last night by the head of the military, President Zelensky is keen to emphasise that the fight is still being taken to Russia. In a post on social media, accompanied by a video of raging fires and apocalyptic columns of thick black smoke, the president said two more logistics hubs involved in supplying the Russian army with drone components, navigation and other equipment had been hit, along with yet another oil depot and five ships in the Black Sea and Sea of Azov. In his own sarcastic message, the head of Ukraine's best-known drone unit, Robert Brovdy, compared the attack on Wildberries, a hugely important player in the Russian economy, with the Wall Street crash of 1929. Each, he said, represented the collapse of a false sense of security. This is the second time in a week that Wildberries warehouses have been hit. The losses incurred by last week's strikes are estimated to exceed $2 billion. Meanwhile, President Zelensky's new choice of commander-in-chief, the popular young general Mykhailo Dropati, says he's been instructed to step up Ukraine's counter-offensive actions, plan new operations behind enemy lines, and introduce further technological innovations.
18: Paul Adams. Now to New York City and the sound of protesters outside a courtroom.

0: Well, they were supporting the ousted Venezuelan president, Nicolas Maduro, who appeared in court in a 20-minute hearing, along with his wife, Celia Flores. A judge confirmed the couple will go on trial in June next year on drug trafficking, narco-terrorism and firearms charges, all of which they deny. The Maduros have been held in a Brooklyn jail for more than 7 months after the US military captured them from their compound in Caracas during a nighttime raid back in January. Well, I'm joined by Kayla Epstein, who is outside the court. Kayla, how did Mr. Maduro seem in court today?
1: When Mr. Maduro walked into the courtroom, he seemed to be relatively calm from my eyes in the gallery behind him. He was wearing a beige jail uniform, but he wasn't handcuffed. It looked to me like he may have had a fresh haircut. And he seemed quite calm, so he sat at the defense table, as did Celia Flores, quietly listening to a translation through a pair of headphones as their lawyers, the U.S. government, and a judge went back and forth about their fate.
0: Tell us more about these charges and what Mr. Maduro says about them.
1: So the U.S. government alleges that Mr. Maduro is guilty of narco-terrorism as well as drug-related charges, weapons-related charges. Maduro has pleaded not guilty. He denies them. And in fact, during a dramatic first arraignment in January, just after the U.S. had captured him and brought him here, he alleged that the U.S. had kidnapped him, essentially. But today in court, he allowed his lawyers to do most of the arguing for him.
0: There were all these supporters outside the court. I mean, what were they saying about why they were there?
1: There were basically two groups of people outside court today. You heard just now on the broadcast the anti-war protesters who were angry at how the U.S. government had gone about this operation in capturing Maduro in the middle of the night. And they were chanting no more war. One speaker called it a sham trial. But also here at the park today, there were several people who identified as Venezuelan. I spoke to one of them named Wilmer, and he said that Maduro was a criminal and that he had watched from the U.S., where he now lives, as his country sort of declined. And so he was happy that the U.S. government had taken him into custody. So you sort of had these two opposing groups, one who wanted to see Maduro tried and one who was angry at the way the U.S. had gone about this.
0: And yet, Kayla, Venezuela is paying for his defense, isn't it?
1: Yes, there's a bit of a convoluted situation when it comes to Maduro's defense, because, you know, he is sanctioned. So there's some, you know, maneuvering that any attorney here has to do in order to defend him legally. And so there's quite a convoluted setup there.
0: Interesting. Has there been any reaction yet to this in Venezuela itself, which, of course, is still dealing with the aftermath of a devastating earthquake in June?
1: So I am here in New York City. I have not had the opportunity to speak to Venezuelans in the country, but as you said, this country has gone through an enormous amount of turmoil in the last few months. We had this devastating earthquake that we all saw the images of around the world. We had the sudden and drastic capture of Maduro, the installation of his replacement, and sort of that evolving relationship with the U.S. government. So, you know, I'm sure that this is being followed back in the country quite closely.
0: Thanks, Kayla. Kayla Epstein there in New York. You're listening to The Newsroom from the BBC World Service. A reminder of the main news this hour. Lawmakers in the US and Israel have expressed their unease about a proposed nuclear deal between Washington and Saudi Arabia. The World Health Organization has given figures for the number of victims of Ebola in the Democratic Republic of Congo, and they make grim reading. It is the world's third largest outbreak of the disease, and the WHO says many are living in fear of being infected. John James is working in the DRC for the UN's children agency, UNICEF.
2: I've been here for about 2 months now. It's really quite heartbreaking, to be honest. When your producer got in touch about 3 hours ago, I was at one of the nurseries that UNICEF helps to run beside the treatment center. There was a 9-year-old boy there. His mum died this morning. On Saturday, I was in a different health zone in Nizi, about an hour away. We came out of meeting the doctor there, and a woman was just wailing. A clump of clothes next to her, another baby that had died, and people sort of just a few meters away, putting on their protective clothing, getting ready to decontaminate the area.
0: I got more on the latest figures and what they tell us from our global affairs reporter, Richard Kagoy.
3: It tells us that actually the Ebola outbreak is spreading fast, because we have about 1,000 cases right now that has exceeded, it's crossed that threshold. We have more than 2,000 confirmed cases, and we also have about 700 people who are currently either hospitalized or in isolation. And so that indicates that actually the virus is spreading fast, not just in the epicenter in the northeastern province of Ituri, but it has also been detected in four other provinces, and these are just border provinces, along the shared border with Central African Republic, South Sudan, and Uganda.
0: And a lot of people who've died are children, aren't they?
3: Yes, and I think that's really what has been missed out in this data. So we have about 189 children who have died since the outbreak was first detected in mid-May, and about 450 of them have contracted the disease during the period. And what we have heard is that even for those who have survived, it's really caused emotional toll on them. A lot of them are suffering from trauma. They're suffering also from fear, because they have witnessed the loss, that has been caused by this, and some of them being isolated, especially from their caregivers and even their parents as well. So this has really quite taken a toll on children, who are also been dealing with issues to do with a conflict, which is quite rampant in the areas which have been affected by the Ebola outbreak.
0: What are the authorities trying to do, Richard, to try to stop this outbreak spreading so fast?
3: So most importantly, what they've been doing is really trying to educate especially communities. Because you remember, at the very onset, when this outbreak was first declared, there was a lot of skepticism, especially amongst rural communities. And a lot of them still don't quite believe that Ebola does exist. So there's a lot of education that's taking place. What the government has also done is really boost its testing capacity. But still, it's not enough. Also, at the same time, they have increased surveillance, and are also increasing our contact tracing. But there are numerous challenges that they are facing, because especially camps which have been hosting people who have been displaced by conflict, they're really overcrowded. The sanitary condition, the hygiene conditions are not really good.
0: Richard Gagoi. The artificial intelligence giant OpenAI says one of its AI tools went rogue and hacked another company. Concern about the autonomy of AI models is growing as they become more advanced. Gina Neff, Professor of Responsible AI at Queen Mary University of London, believes the industry needs assistance.
4: The companies are telling us, they're shouting it from the rooftops, they need help making sure this stuff is safe.
0: Our technology reporter Chris Valens told us more about the OpenAI incident.
5: Well, this concerns an AI agent. These are programs that are designed to have a degree of autonomy. So a program, for example, you might ask, I'm on a business trip. Can you plan my travel and book my hotels? So OpenAI was testing one of its AI agents, and it set it a task in cybersecurity. And essentially what the AI agent decided to do was to cheat. So it was in a test environment, and it decided that the best way to complete the task was if it broke out of this environment and got access to the internet. So it discovered a previously unknown security vulnerability, and then decided to hack into a platform called Hugging Face, which is used by AI programmers. And there it thought it would find the information it needed to essentially cheat in this test. Now Hugging Face, who noticed that it had been hacked, describe this as a mind-boggling display of autonomy, and OpenAI called it unprecedented, and they say they are taking steps to make sure this doesn't happen again, but they also say this kind of thing is going to be more likely as these models get more powerful.
0: Has anything like this happened before?
5: Yes, things like this have happened before, but it sort of depends on what you mean by going rogue, if you like. So, for example, we've had one AI agent delete an entire company database. And last year, Anthropic reported that in a test environment, they had told their AI model to pretend to be an assistant in a company. And they'd given it access to the company's email. And then they told it was going to be replaced. And one of the things it did was to attempt to blackmail staff to not replace it, because it had found evidence in this fictional company database that the staff member in question was having an affair. So it tried to use that to stop itself being turned off.
0: It sounds as if the AI is thinking for itself. Is that what is actually happening?
5: Well, I think it's, terms like thinking are kind of tricky because, you know, they suggest something similar to human thought and human reasoning, which I don't necessarily translate. I think the issue here is that they give them capabilities, they allow them to do things computationally, they might be access to financial systems, they have access to your email, they have access to the internet. The difficulty there is making sure the machines are constrained in some way, so they only do things that are legal, responsible, and safe. Now, that's quite a hard challenge, in part because the capabilities of these models are growing all the time. And in a sense, the companies don't necessarily have a perfect understanding of what those capabilities are.
0: Chris Vallance. Days after a brutal police crackdown on protesters in Delhi, thousands are braving heavy monsoon showers to take part in ongoing demonstrations by the Cockroach Chanter Party. Opposition politicians have thrown their weight behind the movement, disrupting proceedings in India's parliament to demand a debate on the crackdown. The youth-led Cockroach movement is demanding education reforms and the resignation of the education minister after the leak of a national entrance exam. Our South Asia correspondent Azadeh Mushiri sent us this report.
6: I just got to the protest site and it's packed. I remember being here about a month ago at the very first one the Cockroach Chanter Party had organised, and this is much bigger. It was just an internet meme before, and now there are thousands of people around me crammed into this one area. It's blocked off by riot vans and there are also multiple barricades.
7: Hello.
6: How many days have you been protesting?
7: We've been here for several days. I think it's our sixth or seventh day here. We were here for the march and it was beautiful before the police came.
6: For those who don't understand how stressful the exam can be, could you explain why it was so upsetting?
7: Because even the smallest exam in India, because there's so much population, is like a lot of students against one seat. And when one exam goes right and you understand that that is not the one being counted, it's just brutal. It breaks your heart.
6: Most of the faces here look like they're about 25 years old or younger, but I can spot one woman who looks like she's a parent.
7: I feel as though all these children are my own. Yesterday they were beaten with batons, the police beat them brutally, and they have severe injuries. I'm so deeply distressed by this that today I've come here bringing all my children and their friends along with me.
6: I keep seeing people wearing these masks of cockroaches and people passing out posters. So why the cockroach? There were these comments by the Chief Justice of the Supreme Court about a month ago, calling youngsters in social media and journalism cockroaches. He said his words were taken out of context, but Abhijit Dibke pounced on those comments. He's a student at Boston University, and he created social media accounts that in just days gained more followers than the ruling BJP party. Now, a month later, the chief spokesperson of the Cockroach Chanter Party, Saurabh Das, told me this has become a movement that is impossible to ignore.
8: I think the Cockroach Chanter Party is a perfect summary or example of the kind of rupture we are seeing in the society here in India. The social contract between the people who've been elected and the electors is completely broken because the government does not listen to the demands of the youth who are facing highest joblessness, unemployment levels, exam paper leaks. Competitive exams are the only means for a lot of families to get out of poverty.
6: Students say that these protests aren't being portrayed accurately by the national broadcasters, whom they accuse of being too pro-government. There are students I've spoken to. They say that for years they've felt ignored by mainstream politics. They're frustrated by high rates of unemployment, by a lack of opportunities. I keep hearing that here. They may be calling for the education minister's resignation right now, but the students here, the young professionals, to them, this is just the beginning.
0: Azadeh Mushiri. And finally, around the world, insects are part of many people's diet. On the menu are crickets, mealworms and grasshoppers. But a Michelin-starred restaurant in South Korea, in Seoul's upmarket Gangnam district, is being prosecuted after garnishing dishes with ants. The newsroom's Terry Egan has this report.
9: Here's what it's like to eat at a fine dining restaurant in Seoul. Seafood was the main ingredient at most of them.
10: In South Korea, 10 insect species are approved for human consumption, including grasshoppers, locusts, and two-spotted crickets, but not ants. But now the owner of a Michelin-starred restaurant in Seoul has gone on trial for using them as a garnish, including as a topping for sorbets. It all came to light after officials found reviews and photos posted online of dishes sprinkled with the ants. Investigators estimate that some 49,000 ants imported from the US and Thailand were used in several dishes for over 4 years. But what's the problem? The owner argued that they were only a small part of the restaurant's 15-course menu and that diners were told they could opt for non-ant toppings. He added that restaurants in other countries, such as Australia, Denmark and the UK, also use ants as ingredients, and they're considered a delicacy in some cultures. The unnamed restaurant holds 2 Michelin stars, which are awarded for excellent cooking and recommended as worth a detour. But according to prosecutors, who are seeking a 1-year jail term for the owner, the ants fall foul of safety standards. The health authorities say the ants contained up to 55 times more heavy metals than typical edible insects. So hardly a minuscule problem. And the court is set to deliver its verdict in September.
0: Terry Egan reporting. And the main news once again this hour, lawmakers in the US and Israel have expressed their unease about a proposed nuclear deal between Washington and Saudi Arabia. That's it from this edition of The Newsroom.
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14: BBC News with Andrew Peach. The US and Saudi Arabia are due to sign a landmark deal shortly, allowing the Middle East kingdom to establish a civilian nuclear program. The agreement has worried American lawmakers and Israeli officials, who believe the plan could ultimately lead to Saudi Arabia being able to develop weapons-grade material. A judge in New York has confirmed that the ousted Venezuelan president, Nicolas Maduro, who's in jail in the US, will go on trial for drug trafficking in June next year. Mr. Maduro appeared in court with his wife. He denies various charges, including cocaine importation, narco-terrorism, and possession of machine guns. At least 7 oil tankers are reported to have changed course near the coast of Yemen after the Iran-backed Houthi group threatened Saudi-linked vessels. Many ships have been using the Red Sea since the US-Iran war in effect closed the Strait of Hormuz. The new commander-in-chief of Ukraine's armed forces, Mykhailo Dropaty, has announced he's been asked to step up counter-offensive actions inside Russia. Kyiv has had some spectacular results recently with its drone attacks well into Russian territory. The World Health Organization says more than 1,000 people are now known to have died from the Ebola outbreak in the Democratic Republic of Congo. Around 2,500 cases have been recorded since the disease was first detected in May. The Lebanese city of Tyre has been added to UNESCO's list of threatened World Heritage Sites. The UN's cultural body changed the city's status after decades of armed conflict nearby. Many of Tyre's inhabitants have fled. Canada has scrapped plans to hold a joint inauguration ceremony with the US for a new cross-border bridge. President Trump said earlier this week he was intending to put tariffs on a range of Canadian goods. Canada will be holding its own ceremony on Friday instead. And those are the latest stories from BBC News.
5: Hi, this is Tech Life on the BBC World Service, the programme about technology and how it's changing the world all around us. I'm Chris Vallance, and this week we explore the world of odour, the data locked up right under our noses that AI and new sensors are helping us to sniff out. Also, Shona McCallum tells us what happens before the alarm goes off as she goes to Paris to see some of the latest sleep analysis tech. And Liv McMahon accompanies me on a walk in a park as we try out one of the bird identification apps that's proven a hit with young, tech-savvy birders.
15: I've seen something flying around that looks very small and cute and wren-like. It's just flown into a nearby tree beside us.

0: Our first item is about tech lifting the lid on a world of which us humans catch only the faintest whiff. I'm talking about this. Smells. If you're a dog, odours that are imperceptible to humans provide a wealth of information. And for many creatures, they're also a means of communication. Wouldn't it be great if we could understand that trove of information locked up in odours and develop sensors, electronic noses in very simple terms, to reveal this world to us? Well, Professor James Logan is working on exactly that. He's the co-founder and chief executive of Dot, a UK-based company. I met him at his office in Edinburgh, here in Scotland, and he told me more about what they do.
1: So everything around us gives off a unique odour. And we live in, we talk about living in a landscape, we actually live in a smellscape. And what we're doing at Dot is we have a platform called Dot Core, and that allows us to identify different smells, and then it allows us to translate that into technologies. So essentially, we're giving machines a sense of smell.
0: It's easy for us as humans to overlook smell, isn't it? Because we're not very good at it. And I guess if we were dogs, we'd realise we inhabit a universe of smells that conveys an awful lot of information.
1: Animals have evolved to have this incredibly good sense of smell. Now, we also have a sense of smell. We probably use it more than we think. So you might have used it this morning when you checked the milk to see if you were making your cup of tea or coffee. But we use it much, much more than that. It tells us when there's danger around, when there's fire, for example. But even subliminally, scientists have shown that smell can be really important. So, for example, we can also detect fear. So, if people sniff T-shirts from people who have jumped out of a plane, the bit of their brain that's associated with fear and anxiety lights up. So subliminally, you're able to detect fear in other people.
0: And I think we should say a little bit about what smell and odour is, because this then helps us understand the rest of the conversation, if you like. At its base level, it's about chemicals being released into the air.
1: That's exactly right. So let's talk about human body odour. We think of it as just a bad smell under your armpits, BO. But actually, it's a complex mix of chemicals. So coming off our body is around about 600 or 700 different volatile chemicals that come off through the sweat that we release, through the skin cells, but also the bacteria that lives on our skin as well. And so our body odour is really quite complex, and odour just generally is very complex. So we don't tend to look at individual compounds. We look at the relative ratios, the amounts of chemicals relative to each other within that complex mixture. And that's where we start to see the difference. So a lot of the chemicals that come off our body, cows also produce, for example, but we don't smell of cows because those chemicals are in low amounts. And the ones that signify a human are in higher amounts. And so those are the ratios of chemicals that we look at. And that's what AI helps us to work out.
0: So in effect, you've built a robot nose, if you like, an artificial nose.
1: Yes, but it's inspired by nature, and essentially what it's doing is it's decoding really, really complex and extremely subtle differences in odours between things, and that's the key to the sort of level of specificity and sensitivity that we get from these devices. And so we're hoping that one day, our vision is that we're walking around with smartwatches which can tell you when you're unwell, with a device that's in your home that tells you what's going on in your home just through the smells that are there, or even on a farm when diseases are present, for example.
0: So what are the applications you've been looking into?
1: So we've been looking at different diseases, including, so we did a lot of work on COVID, so we can detect COVID with sensors. We are working on malaria, and we can detect malaria using our sensors with high accuracy. We have also been working on dengue, and we can also detect dengue. With human diseases, there are a whole load of applications. We've known for hundreds and hundreds of years that diseases have smells associated with it. But it's only now that we've got the technology that can actually detect those. But beyond human disease, we're also looking at applications in the agricultural sector. That's quite a new sector for us that we're just getting into. But also animal diseases as well, including companion animals. And as I said, also pests. So we have a detector that can tell you if you have a bed bug in your room, for example.
0: It's interesting, we talk about smell and disease. One of the things I, years ago, saw were the dogs that are trained to detect cancer, because it turns out there's good reason to think that they may well be able to smell some chemicals, if you like, associated with cancer.
1: That's absolutely right. And you know, a lot of that work inspired what we do now. Dogs and insects that are both good sniffers. And we've done a lot of work with a charity called Medical Detection Dogs that are based in Milton Keynes in the UK. And they do some phenomenal work with dogs. They're the world experts when it comes to sniffing things with dogs. And I've been there, seen it firsthand. During COVID, we were helping to train dogs to detect COVID with this charity. And the dogs are able to do it. It's incredible.
0: You've also been working on puffins, I think. Tell me about that.
1: Yeah, from dogs to puffins. Yeah, so we've got a really exciting project. We're working with the Scottish Government. One of the difficult things about puffins is knowing how well they're doing. And, you know, they're a bird that's at risk, particularly from climate change.
0: We better say, for people listening parts of the world where they don't have puffins, they're seabirds. They're very attractive looking. They've got brightly coloured beaks and they're black and white and they're very endearing.
1: From climate change.
0: We better say, for people listening parts of the world where they

0: or not. And that tells you how they're doing. Now, that's extremely difficult to do. So they came to us and said, look, you've got this amazing platform that can detect odours. I wonder whether we could use that to detect puffins. So we've done a whole load of work where we've gone out to some of these islands in Scotland. We've also gone to puffin sanctuaries where puffins have been brought in to recover. We've collected their odours to demonstrate that they do have a unique odour. And we've built a machine that will actually sit inside a puffin burrow to be able to tell us through smell when a puffin enters. And it might even be able to tell us whether there's a chick there. And even more so, it might be able to tell us if a predator like a rat is present or if bird flu is present.
1: Do we need to start thinking already? I appreciate we're talking about things in the future, but do we need to start thinking already about privacy and some of this stuff? Because I think we're very lucky that dogs can't talk, really, aren't we? Because every time I'm in a room with a dog, I think it knows everything about me, right? It knows whether I've brushed my teeth. It knows probably knows what I've had for lunch. It probably knows who I've met to an extent. Smell is incredibly revealing if you can detect it sensitively enough. Do we need to start thinking about that now?
0: It's a very good point. So when we think about how do we know what's going on in our body? Normally we give a sample like blood and it's up to us to give that sample. With smell, you're releasing it all the time. If you imagine you blow a bubble, like you're a child and you have soapy bubbles and you blow one with your breath and off it floats into the air, there becomes a big question of who owns that, because it's left your body and it's now just part of the air, but it's come from you and it contains a whole lot of information about you. It can tell you whether that person is pregnant or not, whether what they've eaten the night before, whether they've drunk alcohol, whether they're taking drugs, how well they are. It could be a whole raft of things. And so there is a big ethical question around how do if we have sensors in buildings, for example, that are sampling from people, how do we actually ensure that the data is safe and that we're not just able to look at everything with people. And that's a question we don't have the answer to at the moment. It's a really interesting field and something that we've absolutely got to consider.
1: And that was Professor James Logan, the co-founder and CEO of Dot, with a fascinating insight into the world of smell. This is Tech Life on the BBC World Service with me, Chris Vallance, and of course with you, our listeners. On last week's show, we told you that humanoid robots had successfully performed surgery for the first time, though they're not ready yet to operate on humans. Randy in Ghana was listening and sent us a WhatsApp note. Robots operating on humans will be quite a scary experience, he wrote, but it's an advantage to African countries because people have been booking flights to India and Turkey for operations. And Zachariah Farah in Somalia made a similar point, emailing us to say many hospitals in his country do not have enough doctors. We also brought you a new innovation, retrofitting carbon capture technology to cargo ships burning fossil fuels. Enoch Anand Eliazar in Hyderabad, India, wrote to say, thank you for sharing the news, and it's a clever use of limestone. A listener in New Zealand sent us this message, Kia Ora from South Kaiapara Head. Now, we had to check this online, and a well-known AI search engine says Kia Ora is a versatile Maori greeting commonly used in New Zealand, and South Kaiapara Head is on New Zealand's North Island. The message goes on, I'm sitting outside in the garden doing Sudokus. Love your work. Learned a new term, friction. Nice. Well, we aim to please. And thanks to everyone else who sent in messages. We read them all. If you want to comment on this week's programme or have any suggestions for another show, then please do email us. Our email address is techlife@bbc.co.uk. You can also WhatsApp us a text message or a voice note. The number is +44 330 1230 320. Remember to include your name and the country where you live. And still to come, the smartphone apps that are causing a flutter of excitement among younger bird watchers. Well, talking of feedback from you, our listeners, some subjects we cover really do trigger a lot of responses, and tech that helps us sleep is certainly one. It's not surprising if you struggle to find a good night's sleep, you'll know how soul-destroying it can be. Well, Tech Life's Shona McCallum has been looking at some of the latest sleep tech products and research, and she's here with me in the studio. Hi, Shona.
2: Hi, Chris.
1: You're looking and sounding as though you've had a good night's sleep. What have you been looking at?
2: Well, this taps in into a really interesting

0: area of health tech where people are using wearables to monitor their sleep. And according to research, nearly half of all Americans and around 40% of people in the UK are tracking their sleep. Now, we know the importance of a decent night's rest, don't we? Not getting enough sleep can cause all sorts of health problems. So perhaps it's no surprise that we're paying more attention to it. And I'm not just talking about the duration. I'm talking about really drilling into all aspects. So room temperature, the time you go to bed, how long it takes for you to fall asleep once the lights go out, which is something called sleep latency, REM sleep, which means rapid eye movement. That's the stage of sleep where most of your dreams happen. Deep sleep or slow wave sleep, which is the time of the night that supports the memory, growth and cell regeneration. So I've only just begun to explain this to you, Chris, and you can see there's a lot to it. Now, this can be done using wearables. Smart rings such as the Oura, the Samsung Galaxy or the Lunar Ring are ones that are popular, but also by devices that you wear on your wrist. So things like the Whoop and, of course, watches like the Garmin, the Fitbit or the Apple Watch. All of these look at things like your breathing, your heart rate and your body movement. And they usually give you a score in the morning based on a combination of all of those things.
1: I'm thinking my sleep is tech deprived at this point. Your research has taken you to Paris.
0: That's right. I went to Withings, a French health tech company, after trying out their sleep analyzer. Now, this is a kind of device that's like a small mat. It goes under the mattress, so you don't have to wear it and it's not intrusive. And it was the first sleep tracker to provide sleep lab metrics without anything to wear, delivering in-depth analysis of your night. It's what the industry calls a need. That's technology in your environment rather than on your body.
2: Here we are in the mechatronics lab.
3: Tell me about then the design of this.
2: So when the body will move, it creates some pressure on this bladder.
0: Manon Navalou is the mechanical manager at Withings.
2: And so the pressure sensor that is localized here records these pressure changes. When you breathe, your thoracic rise and fall will be recorded here as well.
0: The tech aims to, by monitoring what it can through the movement of your body, heart and breathing, build a health score that can pre-detect disease and connect you with a doctor at exactly the right time.
2: You have one of five people in the UK that are concerned with sleep apnea or that can show some sign of sleep apnea during the night. So it's not so rare. You have 26% of men, but also 14% of women. So it's not only a men-related issue.
0: So after looking at the mechanics of the sleep analyzer, I went through my own data with Withings founder Eric Carril.
4: I see that you are sleeping a low number of hours.
3: Mm-hmm. And what about this sleep score then? At the moment we're seeing I've got 49, it's out of 100.
4: What we see is that your duration is quite low. Your heart rate is very good during the night. 57 is a good score. But if you have taken a glass of wine last night, your heart rate, which has been higher at the beginning of the night and then decreasing.
3: Regularity, I guess, is something that you're going to be tracking over a longer period of time.
4: Yes.
3: If we look at, for example, April, yeah, we've got more green there.
4: Yeah, exactly.
3: So April, I slept slightly better.
4: Yeah, exactly.
3: Last month, more yellows creeping in, and this month, more red.
4: This evolution is very important to detect a lot of things, like a disease which is coming, and probably you are preparing to be ill. It's why sleep is very important and can really affect your health.
0: So you can see the range of different things I was able to determine from my own data. But of course, I wanted to talk to an expert as well.
5: I'm Dirk van Dijk, Professor of Sleep and Physiology at the Surrey Sleep Research Centre at the University of Surrey. So we know that when we compare the measures of those devices against gold standard measures, that actually estimating sleep structure, so how much deep sleep or REM sleep you have, is quite difficult to do for those devices.
0: When you say gold standard, what did you mean by that?
5: Well, with gold standard, we basically mean polysomnography. What does that mean? We bring people into the laboratory, we put electrodes on their head, put electrodes close to their eyes, we measure muscle tone. And if we have those signals, we record them, we can analyze them, we can very accurately quantify sleep according to very well established criteria by professional societies.
0: Okay, so these are not medical devices providing that gold standard sleep study, but they do have their uses, don't they?
5: Some of these devices are used in real research studies. One of the big advantages of those devices is that you can record sleep for many, many nights, weeks, or months, which is something that's very difficult to do in the laboratory with your gold standard methods.
1: That was Professor of Sleep and Physiology and Director of the Surrey Sleep Research Centre, Professor Dirk Jan Dijk. And thank you, Shona, for coming in.
0: Thank you. I'm off to my bed now.
1: Now, who doesn't like walking through a wood filled with birdsong? But I've got to confess, for much of my life, I didn't really give two hoots about which birds were singing. But for me and a lot of other people, particularly younger people, new apps have opened their eyes and their ears to the magical world of birding. TechLife's Liv McMahon has been taking a look at the appeal of these apps. We decided to try out one of the best known, Merlin Bird ID. Well, we've left TechLife's global headquarters by the Clyde in Glasgow in Scotland, and we've come out to a nearby park, Festival Park, which has got lots of little patches of wood and dense undergrowth, and is, as you can hear, a spot where even in the middle of the day in the baking sun you can hear birds. And we're going to identify, Liv is here, we're going to identify some of these birds using an app. There's been one of those apps that's got people interested in bird watching, bird listening, we should say, as well. Liv, so you've started this app. It's called Merlin. Just talk through what we're doing now.
6: So it's Merlin Bird ID, and we are just at the moment, we've activated the tool that allows us to listen for birds.
1: Okay, what's it telling us we've got? What's that pip noise we can hear?
6: The little tweeting that we can hear at the moment, it's suggesting that that is most likely a Eurasian wren, which I think is almost definitely the case. I've seen something flying around that looks very small and cute and wren-like. It's just flown into a nearby tree beside us.
1: Well, that wren really wants to get in on the conversation, doesn't it, Liv? Tell me a little bit more about Merlin.
6: So this is an app that was developed 10 or more years ago by the Cornell University's Lab of Ornithology, and it's had at least 12 million downloads on smartphones this year alone, and it's recorded some 4.4 billion sightings of birds. So it's really had this quite, I'd say, explosive growth over the last couple of years. And I spoke to Jesse Barry, who's the director of Merlin at Cornell's Lab of Ornithology, and she told me just about how it all began.
7: Yeah, so back in 2014, we started the project to help anyone identify birds. But since then, we've been able to expand to include all the birds of the world and then add really exciting features like Sound ID. So Sound ID is kind of like Shazam for birds, where if you turn on the microphone, it will start to let you know which birds are singing near you. And that was a moment that I think was really exciting and eye-opening for a lot of people to suddenly be able to identify those birds, get that help from Merlin, and discover things that they have perhaps not noticed before.
1: Jesse Barry there. And that really gives you a nutshell description of it, doesn't it? Shazam for birds. Liv, they've also seen an uptick in younger people using the app.
6: Yeah, this app and many others like it, there's Smart Bird ID, there's iNaturalist, it's being used by people to identify more various types of wildlife surrounding them. And it really seems like it's part of a growing contingent of young people who are maybe looking to the help of tech to become more informed about the world around them. And this is Jesse Barry of Merlin again to that.
7: We have minimal demographic information, but we can definitely see the shift to younger audiences. So it's been really fun to see younger folks jump at him.
1: Jesse Barry there. Have we picked up any other birds, Liv, while we've been talking?
6: We have, Chris. We've had a common wood pigeon.
1: They're very common, I'm afraid.
6: They are, as the name suggests.
1: I'm not going to get any points for that. Lovely birds, though, they are. Liv, you've been speaking to a young person who did in fact get into birding a little bit more because of these apps.
6: I have, yeah. I spoke to Megan Sostak, who is 26. She's based in San Francisco, California, and she actually makes content about birding.
8: So I was definitely a bird kid. I was very interested in birds.
6: She really thinks that apps like Merlin can really help reduce the barriers to it for young people.
8: I think that overall, it's like a fantastic tool that really increases accessibility. It's bringing it to people and bringing it into people's hands who might not have like felt welcome to experience it before.
1: We should say there are lots of birding apps out there. And that's an interesting thing because Merlin has actually inspired other people to create apps as well.
6: Yes, so I spoke to a software engineer called Sam Lewis, who's based in Stockport, just outside of Manchester, and he told me about how he'd kind of started casually using Merlin a few years ago, but it planted the seed for a more gamified bird app that he's created, which is called Lifer.
9: I thought, why not? Why don't I try and make an app that can be Pokemon Go for birds, essentially? A few months ago, I got laid off from my job, and then I just went full in. I was like, right, I'm going to put all my time into this. It just sort of steamrolled from there. I was thinking of new features and getting excited about it, and then I was getting a load of users, and all my family and friends were trying it out, and they were using it every day. And most of those, well, 90% of them had never been interested in birds before.
1: Sam Lewis there, who's been building a Pokemon Go for birding, sort of. We had a Shazam for birding, now we've got a Pokemon Go for birding. It's all lots of fun, of course, but the motive behind creating Merlin, I'm sure, is one that many other apps share, is conservation.
6: Yes, it's known as kind of crowd science. Bringing people together to be able to collect this kind of data themselves can then be used to advance conservation efforts around the world, and that's something that Jesse Barry really hopes will continue.
7: I think the ultimate goal for Merlin is to ignite a movement for positive environmental shifts. And birds are just a wonderful vehicle to get people to start to notice what's going on in the outdoors and in the world around us and start to see the environment through a different light, noticing things that they haven't before. And so we really think those steps can be very small and incremental over time, but just generally, if there's millions of people who are starting to care about birds, we believe that's going to lead to good things for humans and the environment.
1: Jesse Barry there. And well, let's give Merlin one more go. Have we got anything else that's apart from this wren that's been bravely accompanying our interview?
6: I don't think so. I think we walk around.
1: Okay.
6: Personally.
1: So. All right, we'll do that one more time. Well, unfortunately, we didn't identify many more birds, just a couple of magpies and a goldfinch or two. But thanks very much to Liv McMahon for talking me through the birding apps that are taking off. Well, we've reached the end of another Tech Life, but we hope you'll be flocking back to hear us next week. In the meantime, if you want to share your thoughts on this edition or tell us about tech we should be looking at, our email address is techlife@bbc.co.uk. Or you can WhatsApp us on +44 330 1230 320. You can also send a voice message. 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Today's Tech Life was produced by Tom Quinn and presented by me, Chris Valance.

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2: To NewsHour from the BBC World Service. Hello, I'm James Menendez. Lawmakers in the US and Israel have expressed their concern about a proposed nuclear deal between Washington and Saudi Arabia. We'll speak to one of them.
3: Even if you think it's just fine for Bin Salman and his Saudi Arabia to not have any safeguards about nuclear weapons, you have no idea who's going to be running Saudi Arabia 10 years from now.
2: Also today, we've a special report from inside the student protests sweeping India.
4: The social contract between the people who've been elected and the electors is completely broken because the government does not listen to the demands of the youth.
2: Plus, we'll talk to the French senator who spearheaded the new ban on under-15s accessing social media. And we'll remember Plas Johnson, the star session musician who played the Pink Panther theme tune. All that and more after the news.
5: BBC News with David Harper. American lawmakers and Israeli officials have expressed concern over a landmark nuclear deal between the US and Saudi Arabia that's expected to be announced today. The agreement would see Washington help Riyadh establish a civilian nuclear program that could lead to the Saudis enriching their own fuel for nuclear reactors. Gary O'Donoghue reports from Washington.
6: The Saudis have been pushing for this for a long, long time. The Biden administration made it slightly conditional on normalizing relations with Israel, but it doesn't seem as at this stage that may be a condition this time around. And as you can imagine, Israel will be furious about this because it will see this as a potential step towards Saudi Arabia having a nuclear weapon if they're allowed to enrich their own uranium.
5: Venezuela's ousted president, Nicolas Maduro, has been told by a judge in New York that he will go on trial in his drug trafficking case in June next year. Mr. Maduro appeared in court on various charges, also including possession of machine guns, also all of which he denies. The former leader and his wife, Celia Flores, have been imprisoned since U.S. forces snatched them from their compound. Our Latin American correspondent, Will Grant, reports from Caracas.
7: His lawyers will be arguing that the entire case needs to be tossed, that he was the sitting head of state, that he has immunity, diplomatic immunity in that regard, and that there is no case to be heard. I'm not sure how much success they will have in that regard, but that will be the line that they will be taking, not just for Nicolas Maduro, but for his wife, the former First Lady, Celia Flores, too.
5: Iran's Revolutionary Guards have issued a counter-threat after President Trump warned the US would attack Iranian infrastructure every time Tehran fired on a ship in the Strait of Hormuz. The commander of the IRGC's aerospace force said in response Iran would cut off the electricity of US allies in the Middle East. Mr. Trump had threatened strikes against power and bridges, including in and around the capital, Tehran. Ship tracking data has confirmed that at least 7 oil tankers have changed course close to the coast of Yemen since the Iran-linked Houthi group announced a maritime embargo against Saudi Arabia on Monday. The Houthis have not said how they will enforce their blockade, but the threat has further added to volatility in global oil prices. BBC Verify's Thomas Copeland has been analysing the data.
8: We've been looking and trying to understand the reaction from ships in the region. We've tracked 7 different ships that appear to have U-turned, moved away from where they were heading to, some within the Red Sea that were heading down further to the coast of Yemen and out into the Indian Ocean. They have turned the other way, now heading north to the Suez Canal. Others that are heading into the Red Sea, now waiting where they are. This is really significant. If shipping isn't able to use this key thoroughfare, it forces ships to go all the way around Africa, and that adds to costs, and that adds to costs to consumers where you are at home.
5: World News from the BBC. The World Health Organization says the number of fatalities from the current Ebola outbreak in the Democratic Republic of Congo and Uganda has now climbed above 1,000. Around 2,500 cases have been recorded since the disease was first detected in May. Here's Richard Kagore.
9: We have about 189 children who have died since the outbreak was first detected in mid-May. And what we have heard is that even for those who have survived, it's really caused an emotional toll on them. A lot of them are suffering from trauma. They're suffering also from fear because they have witnessed the loss, you know, that has been caused by this. And some of them being isolated, especially from their caregivers and even their parents as well. So this has really quite taken a toll on children who have also been dealing with issues to do with a conflict, which is quite rampant in the areas which have been affected by the Ebola outbreak.
5: The European Union has approved Paramount's bids to acquire Warner Brothers Discovery for $110 billion. The US entertainment giant cleared the key hurdle on condition it ditch a film distribution joint venture with Universal Pictures. Because both Paramount and Warner operate globally, a refusal from Brussels could have killed the merger. Canada has scrapped plans for a joint inauguration ceremony with the US for a new cross-border bridge following President Trump's announcement of new tariffs on a range of Canadian products. Canada will hold its own ceremony this Friday. The multi-billion dollar bridge is due to open to traffic on Monday and link Ontario province to Michigan State. Spanish air traffic controllers say a mid-air brawl forced a plane bound for the English city of Liverpool back to Tenerife in the Canary Islands. Around 10 passengers were said to have been involved in the fight on the aircraft operated by the low-cost airline EasyJet. The captain turned around because of the danger the brawl posed. The aircraft was met by police at Tenerife Airport on Tuesday evening. BBC News.
2: Hello and welcome to NewsHour from the BBC World Service. We're coming to you live from London. I'm James Menendez. In a moment, that proposed nuclear deal between the US and Saudi Arabia. Many lawmakers are unhappy. That's our main story today. Also in the programme, what happens when an artificial intelligence agent breaks free from its shackles?
10: This particular environment was supposed to be a closed environment. In short, the AI system wasn't supposed to have access to the internet, a very basic system for installing programs. And what's scary about this case is that it was able to escape.
2: More on that in just over 10 minutes. But we are going to start with that deal between Washington and Riyadh that will allow American companies to build and run nuclear power plants in Saudi Arabia. The agreement is due to be announced officially anytime now, but the broad outlines were leaked much earlier today in the US media. And the crucial points are these. Unlike previous proposals, the deal, it seems, won't be linked to Saudi recognition of Israel, and the country may be allowed to produce and enrich its own uranium fuel and only under limited international inspections. This is what Secretary of State Marco Rubio had to say earlier.
11: I'm not going to opine directly on that agreement. We're going to put out, even when the moment is appropriate, we'll put out that in writing. We have to do it with Congress anyways, so we'll certainly do it publicly. But suffice it to say, the U.S. is not going to reach any agreement with any country in the world that leads to the risk of proliferation.
2: Nevertheless, the reports so far have raised fears that the agreement will help Saudi Arabia on the road to building its own nuclear weapon, something that the kingdom's de facto ruler, Crown Prince Mohammed bin Salman, has vowed to do if Iran does. The US is, of course, still fighting Iran in a conflict that the US launched to halt Tehran's nuclear ambitions. While there is concern in the US Congress and in Israel about the agreement, Brad Sherman is a Democratic congressman and a senior member of the House Foreign Affairs Committee. He opposes the deal in its current form. I asked him why.
12: Inadequate safeguards to prevent Saudi Arabia from developing nuclear weapons, preventing nuclear proliferation, particularly in the Middle East, is so important that Donald Trump is waging war. And yet this agreement he's reached with Saudi Arabia does not have the additional protocol, which allows the IAEA to do the level of inspections necessary to make sure that the nuclear power program isn't cover for a nuclear weapons program. I've been doing foreign policy for a long, long time. I remember when the most powerful monarch in the Middle East was a good friend of the United States. That was the Shah. And every military technology that was in the hands of the Shah in 1978 was in the hands of the mullahs in 1979. So even if you think it's just fine for bin Salman and his Saudi Arabia to be developing nuclear technology and not have any safeguards about nuclear weapons, you have no idea who's going to be running Saudi Arabia 10 years from now.
2: Do you trust him?
12: I trust him more than I trust some of the people that might be running Saudi Arabia 10 years from now. But no, I mean, he has stated that he wants to keep pace with Iran in developing nuclear weapons. And while I'm certainly not a fan of letting Iran have a nuclear weapon, a Saudi weapon is harmful in any scenario in the future.
2: You say you've been working on foreign policy for a long time. Someone else who's been working on foreign policy for a long time is the now U.S. Secretary of State Marco Rubio. And in fact, you worked on a bill with him when he was a senator called the No Nuclear Weapons for Saudi Arabia Act of 2018. I mean, first of all, what happened to that?
12: It did not pass. Senator Rubio was much better than Secretary Rubio on this issue. The bill would have said that if you're going to sign a nuclear cooperation agreement with Saudi Arabia that doesn't meet the gold standard of nuclear safeguards, that it can go into effect only if Congress affirmatively votes in favor of it. And that would give Congress a real role. Instead, Congress will be able to vote on this deal. But if we pass a resolution that is vetoed by the president, then it would take a two-thirds majority in Congress to stop this deal. And well more than one-third of each house is just slavishly devoting to whatever Donald Trump wants.
2: Yeah, so it would go through. I mean, so when now Secretary of State Rubio says that a deal won't be done that leads to nuclear proliferation, I mean, are you saying that you don't believe him?
12: Well, I believe it won't lead to nuclear proliferation during the next 2 years, but it's not about bragging about whether the Trump administration has been successful. He has no idea who's going to be running Saudi Arabia 10 years from now. So he has no idea as to how they'll use the technology that he is transferring to them without adequate safeguards.
2: What about the argument that it keeps Riyadh close to Washington in a strong partnership and makes them less likely to drift away to China and Russia?
12: I would say that preventing nuclear proliferation is very important. And yes, it's good to have friends in the Middle East. Yes, it's good to develop a relationship. The Saudis really need us. They're being bombed by Iran, and most of those missiles are being shot down by the United States and by technology developed by the United States. So I expect that the United States will have a good relationship with Saudi Arabia, and we shouldn't have to give the green light to a nuclear program that doesn't have adequate safeguards.
2: Why do you think Saudi Arabia needs a nuclear energy program? I mean, it's got plenty of oil, hasn't it?
12: It does. Their claim is that they will be able to export more oil and not have to use so much of it to generate electricity. Of all the countries in the world, Saudi Arabia needs a nuclear program least, not just on the oil, which they can easily export, but exporting natural gas, which can be transported cheaply through pipelines, is an excellent way to generate electricity. And to export natural gas, you have to liquefy it. That's very expensive. So while the Gulf Cooperation Council countries can export natural gas, it makes a lot more sense for them to use it to generate electricity. That being said, the United Arab Emirates has signed a nuclear cooperation agreement with the United States that has all the safeguards in it. And if the Saudis would agree to that agreement, I support it.
2: So ultimately, the best safeguard would be to not allow Saudi Arabia to produce its own fuel and to have the technology to enrich that fuel.
12: Mm-hmm. And that's what the UAE agreed to. And the UAE is similarly situated economically. They're producing a lot of electricity. And the agreement they reached with us has all the best safeguards in it and doesn't prevent the economic exploitation of nuclear power.
2: the Democratic Congressman Brad Sherman. We also invited Republicans from the Senate and House Foreign Affairs Committees to speak to us, but no one was available. But let's talk to Rina Shah, a former senior congressional advisor for the Republicans, who joins us on the line now. Rina, good to talk to you here on NewsHour. Should the US be helping Saudi Arabia establish a nuclear program, do you think?
13: Well, hi, it's nice to be with you. I will say, as a former senior Republican congressional advisor, I've seen deals like these up close. And the U.S.-Saudi nuclear agreement is smart strategic leadership. American companies leading Saudi's civilian program means U.S. jobs, exports, and real influence, not ceding the field to China or Russia.
2: What about the lack of safeguards that we heard Congressman Sherman talking about there? Does that concern you?
13: Well, the Democrat Congressman Sherman raises very important points on safeguards, and we all want ironclad non-proliferation. I think this deal really delivers bilateral controls with American oversight and IAEA involvement on enrichment. These are practical protections that keep us in the driver's seat. And yes, I mean, there are warnings about Saudi enrichment risking a bomb. It's a valid concern in theory, but with American companies, again, in the driver's seat and black box technology protections, this deal contains the risk better than the alternative. Saudi going solo or partnering with China and Russia are not the alternatives we want. But again, back to non-proliferation there, that is a shared priority Republicans and Democrats have. And I do think, though, when looking at this deal on its face, and details to come, of course, it's responsible engagement, though, that actually gives us leverage, unlike rigid demands that let our rivals step in.
2: Let's talk a bit about leverage, though, because you wouldn't dispute that from what we know of this deal, that the safeguards are less than previous proposed agreements.
13: Correct. But look, this is about not throwing out the baby with the bathwater here. The safeguards are tailored and they're bilateral, not the rigid old additional protocol that Saudi rejected for their sovereignty reasons. But, you know, again, here's what matters. It's American companies are building and operating the plants with direct American oversight. You have black box technology there on enrichment and the IAEA involvement in the most sensitive areas. So when Secretary Rubio brings this up, he's been pretty crystal clear on this. There's no proliferation risk.
2: Well, he says that, but I mean, what he was opposed to in the past was precisely what seems to be in this deal, that there is less oversight by the IAEA and the fact that Saudi Arabia may be allowed to enrich its own uranium. I just wonder, just on this question of leverage, that the fact that the US can't insist on some of these stronger safeguards, is that because it's lost leverage over Saudi Arabia? And is that because of what is going on with the war with Iran?
13: Critics want the perfect gold standard, but that's what stalled everything before. And this, if you're looking at this again, this gets results. Energy diversification for the Saudis, billions for our American industry, and U.S. leverage in the Gulf. That's the way I see it. Congress is going to review this, but I think blocking American leadership here ultimately weakens us.
2: Right, but presumably there was a time when the U.S. could have said, look, you know, if you want this technology, if you want these civilian nuclear power plants, then these are the conditions, and Saudi Arabia might have had to have gone along with it. But now that it seems that that isn't the case.
13: Yeah, but like I just said, critics like the Democrats in Congress, they want that old gold standard. That's what paralyzed the talks for years. This is a pragmatic approach. But look, on the Iran angle as well, which is important here, because this is where it gets strategic. Tehran is pushing towards nuclear weapons capability, and Mohammed bin Salman has been clear that they will match it, empowering a key Sunni partner with American-led civilian nuclear power, I think that strengthens deterrence across the region without dragging us into another conflict. So yes, the Iran reality check is key there. But the bottom line here is that foreign policy succeeds when it advances American interests and alliances.
2: Rena, we'll have to leave there. Rena Shah, former senior Republican congressional advisor, joining us live. There is a live page up and running on our website, bbc.com/news.
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15: I'm Lisa Chang. I was lucky enough to have a cherry red Toyota Prius, which I loved that car, and then now a series of minivans, which probably just shows the progression of my life. 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I believe that's Odin's steed in Norse mythology, and that seemed like the right name for a car that does carry my mythology-loving family. 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
2: This is James Menendez with News Hour live from the BBC. The tech giant OpenAI has revealed that its AI models broke out of what was supposed to be a sealed testing environment and hacked into Hugging Face, a US company in the same field. The AI agents then, in effect, stole the answers to a test they were due to be graded on. Is this a development we should be worried about, or a clever bit of PR by OpenAI to demonstrate just how sophisticated its technology is? Well, Dr. Henry Shevlin is a philosopher and AI ethicist at the University of Cambridge. He also works for Google DeepMind, but spoke to NewsHour in a personal capacity. My colleague Sean Lay asked him what we should make of the news.
10: Most simply, it's a demonstration of how fast these models are improving, including in quite sensitive domains like cyber warfare or cyber attacks. The reason they do these kinds of tests is because when models are released these days, if they fall into the wrong hands or they're used by bad actors, they can hack into people's computers, conduct large-scale cyber attacks, potentially being used even by foreign governments or organized crime. So it's important to know what these models can do and what they can't do. And that's why we've got great institutions in the UK, like the AI Security Institute, which are world leaders at doing this. But companies also have to do it internally. And the fact that this model has more or less spontaneously taken its instructions so far, even going so far as to try and escape the sandbox it was locked in, I think that shows just how much these models have improved and how capable they now are.
16: Is it also a way of OpenAI demonstrating to the public that actually this has happened, but the point is, look at how capable our AI models are. Look at how sophisticated they've become.
10: Yes, there is definitely an element of positive PR here as well. I think it would be unfair to say this is the only reason that OpenAI would be disclosing something like this. It is important for models to share when there are new dangerous or potentially risky capabilities that emerge. But I'm sure there is an element of braggadocio in mentioning, by the way, our model is so powerful that it was able to escape its sandbox environment.
16: The unease it will cause in some people listening, and I'm sure even some people in the field, is that this happened in the way it did happen. That if you have a model that effectively is in a, if you like, a black box, we don't quite know what's going on in that black box. And therefore, how can we be confident about the consequences of these developments?
10: Two things I'd just quickly clarify. So,
16: please.
10: On the one hand, we are actually getting a lot better at understanding, sort of reading the minds, sort of in scare quotes, of what AI systems are thinking or what they're doing. We've made a lot of progress there in the last few years. Now, this particular environment was supposed to be a closed environment. In short, the AI system wasn't supposed to have access to the internet, et cetera, a very basic system for installing programs. And what's scary about this case is that it was able to escape, basically. So if you can imagine the student locked in the room doing the exam, they picked the lock, and were able to break into the teacher's office and steal the exam notes. Now, that is striking and quite dramatic. It's happened, I think, only twice before, according to sort of cybersecurity history. But the one thing I would emphasize is that in this case, the model was basically doing what it was told to. The model was told to complete these cyber attack exercises, and it just got a little bit more creative than the examiners were expecting.
16: Yes, I mean, they apparently said its instructions were to do what it could do by any means necessary. And I wonder if that, you're an ethicist, that raises a concern about the programming that is given.
10: Absolutely, yeah. I think this is a very legitimate criticism. So the case for these kinds of sort of no safeguard testing is, well, the bad actors out there, the cyber criminals, they're not going to use safeguards. So if you want to do a realistic simulation of what it might be like for someone to misuse this software, if you impose too many safeguards or restrictions, you're not getting a realistic test. That said, in this case, the system did actually end up interfering with the code of another company, in this case, Hugging Face, right? So there was a splashback on a third party in this case that was not ideal and maybe doesn't make for a fully ethical environment. So that is a proper legitimate criticism of this kind of extreme testing.
2: That was Henry Shevlin of Cambridge University talking there to Sean Lay. Now, France has become the latest country to pass legislation restricting children's access to social media and the first European Union nation to do so. On Tuesday, the National Assembly approved a bill banning under-15s from using apps like TikTok or Instagram. That'll come into effect for new accounts in September and for existing users in January. The law is the culmination of a pledge made by President Macron as he approaches the end of 10 years in office. But as ever, there are questions about how effective it'll be in practice. Catherine Morin-Desailly is a centrist member of France's Senate and was responsible for steering the bill through the upper house. She first told me why she supports the ban.
17: We've had researchers, we've had inquiries, and what they reveal is that potentially it can be extremely dangerous and risky for youngsters to be dependent on these social medias and very harmful with some addictive effects and some effects on their health, particularly their physical health, but also their mental health.
2: What are the applications, the apps that are most problematic for you?
17: Some social medias, because they have some special economic models relying on algorithms, the infinite scrolling and that sort of things, are extremely risky and harmful. It has been demonstrated. For example, TikTok and Instagram are now well known for their addictive effects on youngsters. These social media keep the youngsters from sleeping, for example.
2: Now, the key question, as you well know, is enforcement of this legislation. How effective will it be? And will it be more effective than, for example, the ban in Australia, where now it's been reported by the eSafety Commission in the country that a majority of children under 16 still find ways to access these sites?
17: In France, just as in Spain or in Greece at the moment, where we are trying to take some legislation, we can only do it first in respect of the European Commission, because you know that the European Union is the political structure which is in charge of regulating what we call the information society. The only thing we can do is to forbid all youngsters to access to this platform. We will have to install an age verification, respectful of the protections of all personal data.
2: So how will it work? Will it be that if people want to access these sites, they will have to submit, what, their identity card details?
17: That's right, to a special service, and the system will have to check whether you are confirming the right age or not. And after that, they will be able to deliver a sort of certificate, which will be sent to the platforms, and that's it. But it will be installed for quite a short while. Why am I saying that? Because the European Union has revealed that it will unveil a proposal for harmonized framework on minors' access to social media this summer. So it means that our laws in France, in Spain, in Greece, it will no longer be possible to rely on them, but only on the European new text.
2: I mean, you're going to have to move quite fast, because isn't the idea that this is all in place by the start of the school year in September?
17: In fact, a lot of people reproach our president, Emmanuel Macron, for wanting to be the first, a good pupil in the classroom, to be the first to have voted a bill regarding this ban on social media.
2: That was French Senator Catherine Morin-Desailly speaking to me a little earlier. 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Do stay with us. Lots more coming up in the second half of the programme.
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0: Coming up on NewsHour in the next 30 minutes, we'll hear from southern Lebanon and the first tentative steps by the Lebanese army to take over positions occupied by Israeli forces and disarm Hezbollah. Also, we'll pay tribute to Plas Johnson, the star session musician who nailed the famous Pink Panther theme in just two takes, and why young people in India say they've had enough of the government not listening to them. All that after the news.
1: BBC News with David Harper. The US Secretary of State Marco Rubio has insisted that a landmark deal to help Saudi Arabia develop its own civilian nuclear program won't lead to proliferation in the Middle East. Critics are worried the agreement, due to be signed shortly, could also allow Riyadh to develop nuclear weapons. A judge in New York has confirmed that the ousted Venezuelan president Nicolas Maduro, who's in jail in the US, will go on trial for drug trafficking in June next year. Mr. Maduro appeared in court with his wife and denies various charges, including cocaine importation and narco-terrorism. Iran's Islamic Revolutionary Guard has threatened to cut off electricity in America's Middle East allies if President Trump goes ahead with his threat to attack Iranian infrastructure. He said he would order a bridge or power plant to be destroyed every time Iran fired on vessels in the Strait of Hormuz. At least seven oil tankers are reported to have changed course near the coast of Yemen after the Iran-backed Houthi group threatened Saudi-linked vessels. More oil has been shipped through the Red Sea since the US-Iran war began. Diplomatic efforts are resuming to find an end to the Ukraine war after a hiatus caused by the Iran crisis. President Zelensky said he'd spoken to President Trump's envoys about how to reinvigorate diplomacy. The EU has approved a bid by the media giant Paramount to acquire Warner Brothers Discovery for $110 billion. A refusal from Brussels could have killed the merger. The deal still faces hurdles in America, where a group of states has argued it could harm competition. Spanish air traffic controllers have revealed that a large mid-air brawl forced a plane bound for the English city of Liverpool back to Tenerife in the Canary Islands. Around 10 passengers were said to have been involved in the fight on the aircraft operated by the low-cost airline EasyJet. And that's the latest BBC News.
0: Welcome back to NewsHour. In normal times, Venezuelans might have been keeping a close eye on the US criminal case facing their ousted leader, Nicolas Maduro. He and his wife, Celia Flores, were back in court in New York today for a hearing about their alleged participation in a drug trafficking operation. They were seized by US Special Forces in Caracas earlier this year and whisked off to the US. Well, today's appearance prompted some protests outside court. Well, this man said the US should stop interfering in Venezuela's affairs.
2: I'm out here today to demand the release of President Nicolas Maduro and First Lady Celia Flores, and to demand the US takes its hands off of Venezuela. The United States does not have the interests of the Venezuelan people in mind. All it wants is the oil, it wants the natural resources, that's all it's interested in. So we stand in solidarity with the people of Venezuela and stand with them.
0: Well, during the hearing, Maduro was told by the judge that his trial will begin next June. Back home in Venezuela, though, there are more pressing concerns. It's been less than a month since at least 5,000 people died in twin earthquakes, as Will Grant now reports.
3: Everywhere you turn in La Guaira, there's more evidence of the devastation, whether it is social housing on this side of the road, down near a place called Playa Los Cocos, or indeed on the other side of the road where you see businesses and homes, private homes, also completely crushed. The picture, everywhere you turn, remains one of devastation. Of course, now the heavy machinery is moving a lot of the rubble, but there are still family members burrowing into the remnants of those homes, trying to find the bodies of their missing loved ones. And in that context, it's very hard to imagine the idea of the ex-president, Nicolas Maduro, facing drug trafficking charges in a US courtroom. Most people we've spoken to say they simply don't have capacity to think about that now. Yes, many remain extremely angry at not just this government, but previous governments for the state of the nation, and that they believe he should be facing charges. But many others say all they can focus on now is this moment.
4: Right now, we all feel like we don't have a president here. No one at all. Our president is ourselves, our families, and the Venezuela people. Because in truth, It really doesn't feel like we have a leader.
5: Honestly, Maduro has never worried about whether the Venezuelan people are doing well. That has always been a lie. What matters to them is how they're doing, nothing more. Whether things go well or badly for him now is down to God above. Only he will give the answer to that and a solution to all of this, too.
3: As you are hearing from both of those grieving family members, they have no interest in what is happening in New York or what is happening to their ex-president, Nicolas Maduro. All they are concerned about right now is what's happening in here in the rubble in La Guaira in the search for their missing relatives.
0: And that was our correspondent Will Grant reporting there from Venezuela. 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

0: You're listening to NewsHour live from the BBC in London. I'm James Menendez. We're going to head to Lebanon now because this week the army has begun deploying to a small number of villages in the war-torn south of the country as part of a US brokered deal that would see Israeli troops gradually replaced by Lebanese soldiers who'll take on the task of disarming the militant group Hezbollah. There are three so-called pilot zones so far. Karine Torbay, correspondent for BBC Arabic, has spent the day visiting them or trying to visit them. And she began by telling me what exactly they are.
1: Well, the idea is basically to have some sort of a process that could lead to two things. First, the Lebanese army dismantling Hezbollah, the Shia militant group. And second, the Israel withdrawing from Lebanon gradually until it actually leaves Lebanon altogether. But basically on the ground, there are still many, many questions about how this will be done. The Lebanese army is expected to take over and to make sure Hezbollah is disarmed. But the Lebanese army understands this as something to happen following an Israeli withdrawal from areas that Israel occupies. Two of the three pilot zones that were assigned to the first, trial aren't occupied, and the Lebanese army is already there. So it's created a lot of confusion about what exactly is going to happen, what is the role of the army, and whether this will lead at all to the gradual withdrawal of all Israeli troops from Lebanon.
0: What about the third zone that you went to, Western Zortar, if I've got that right? What was going on there?
1: Well, basically, we only could get to the one of the entry points to the town because the rest of the entrances are all too dangerous to go to. But on that entry point, we saw a lot of people gathering. These are the residents of Zortar, people who had to flee it in March following the last round of escalation between Hezbollah and Israel. And they haven't been back to their town since then. So basically, they were eagerly waiting for any kind of okay from the Lebanese army to get into that town. The Lebanese army only deployed yesterday into the town, and it's starting to just control it and to make sure that it is cleared from any ammunition, from any, unexploded ordnance. So it's still very, very dangerous to go there. And while we were waiting, actually, we heard the sound of a nearby airstrike by Israel. It was hitting a town just close to where we were. And of course, we saw families, kids, women, men, all waiting to go back. Then there was a long queue of cars waiting, as well as ambulances. These ambulances were waiting to get into the town, actually, to take any remains of the bodies that were trapped there for weeks following the attacks and the battles that happened there. So we spoke to some of those people who were waiting to go back to their towns and to check on their properties.
2: I lost my paternal cousins and my maternal cousin. I lost my paternal uncle, a martyr in the previous war. We lost so much and so many people. What can we do? May God help us. Of course, we were hoping to go back to our land. We don't care about our houses as much as we care about our land.
3: We don't know much, but from satellite images we received, it looks like our house is still standing. Obviously not completely destroyed, but we don't know whether it was damaged or burnt. We don't know anything. The last time we were in our house was during the ceasefire. We spent one night there and had to flee again the next day.
4: I'm waiting to be allowed into our homeland, where we feel alive again, to smell the scent of its soil, to get our souls back. We left during the ceasefire after our house was destroyed. We then moved to Sidon, and here we are waiting to get back in. I'm waiting to be allowed into our homeland, where we feel alive again, to smell the scent of its soil, to get our souls back. We left during the ceasefire after our house was destroyed. We then moved to Sidon, and here we are waiting to get back in. Zawata is our homeland, our soul and breath.

0: or get even close to there, because there are two kinds of towns in Lebanon. Some of them by the border are occupied by Israel, but also there are other large parts of the south that are under Israeli fire control. So also it is very dangerous to go there, as someone could be hit at any moment. So although there is a theoretical ceasefire ongoing, Hezbollah has, you know, until now abided by it, but Israel says that it retains its freedom of movement and every now and then continues to carry out strikes to detonate structures in areas it occupies.
1: So a big question about whether Israel will withdraw from all of southern Lebanon, big question mark over that. What about this question mark over whether the army can disarm, the Lebanese army can disarm Hezbollah? I mean, in your view, I mean, is that likely to happen? Does it have the power, the sway to take Hezbollah's guns?
0: Well, the army says it is capable of doing this, but it said that it shouldn't boil down to just, you know, a job for the army. It should be coming to an end to some sort of a resolution through a political process as well. Well, there is another idea being floated in Lebanon about the model of what happened with the IRA in Northern Ireland and other parts of the world, where there was a sort of a process that led to a peaceful kind of disarmament of groups that were outside the authority of the state. So basically the army is saying it is capable of doing this, but it is advocating to some sort of a political solution so it doesn't lead to a confrontation between citizens of the same country.
1: BBC Arabic correspondent Karine Torbay, now back in Beirut. Now, you may not know the name Plas Johnson, but you'll definitely know his most famous bit of work, the saxophone theme for the 1963 slapstick comedy The Pink Panther. It is instantly recognisable, and for those in the know, only Plas Johnson could have pulled it off. Well, he's died at the age of 94 after a long career as a leading LA session musician. Together with his colleagues in what they call the Wrecking Crew, Plas Johnson could turn his hand to all sorts of musical styles, as well as big band, jazz and soul. He also backed Frank Sinatra and Barbara Streisand. I've been speaking to the music writer and journalist Mark Myers, a regular contributor to the Wall Street Journal. First off, that Pink Panther gig.

0: His 16-bar theme in the beginning was seductive and cunning, but his solo later on the track is really fabulous. And then obviously he exits with the theme. It's emblematic of the Pink Panther, the slinkiness, the seductive quality, the sexual quality. It's all there in that one solo. And when you burn it all down to one word, it's impossibly hip. That was Plas Johnson. That's what you brought Plas Johnson in for, and that's why Henry Mancini had him take that solo. Mancini actually wrote that theme with Plas in mind because he was so intimately aware and familiar with his soloing style.
1: And I think they only did two takes of that.
0: Yeah, it wasn't much. I mean, that's the beauty of studio musicians, which Plas Johnson was. You come in, you get it done, you go home, or many of these guys did 3, 4, 5 recording sessions in a day. I mean, you have to keep in mind, Plas worked so much. I mean, it's if you look at his discography, his jazz discography anyway, he seemed to be recording every 20 minutes.
1: What type of music did he prefer doing, do you think? Or did he like it all?
0: Basically, when you hired Plas, you were getting Plas. I mean, the beauty of Plas is that he was his own man. He was his own sound. But what he brought was congeniality, high level of professionalism, and he was able to get the job done quickly, which is what studio musicians were all about. When we talk about studio musicians, we're talking about people who come into the studio, and there's two qualities. One is to be able to sight read. The other is to be able to be yourself, to have your own signature sound, but to constantly be aware that it's got to be short, tight, and all you. That's what they're hiring you for.
1: Did he enjoy the variety of that work? I mean, in the sense that he got to play R&B, soul, rock, all these different types of music.

0: do you think?
1: Yeah, so long as the paycheck arrived right. on time.
0: Yeah.
1: He was a businessman. It just so happens that he played the saxophone, but what made Plas special was his distinct sound. Nobody could imitate that. I must have listened to 20 to 30 versions of the Pink Panther by other orchestras and groups, and no matter how hard the saxophonist tries to sound like Plas, the saxophonist doesn't sound like Plas.
0: What was it that created that Plas sound?
1: It's the phrasing and it's the tone. You know, on the Pink Panther, for example, it's not just notes. He's adding inflection. There's a sneakiness. There's a slyness. There's a cunning. There's a grooviness that almost every other saxophonist misses.
0: It's a strange life being a studio musician, especially one of such talent, because, I mean, you are ultimately always in the background, aren't you?
1: You are, but it's also enormously creative. If you're familiar with the Wrecking Crew, a lot of those people were brought in not just to read notes, because what they were reading, you have to remember, is often the bare essentials. What the contractor wants from you is your personality. So whether that's the Beach Boys with the Wrecking Crew or anybody else, you know, Plas is bringing something completely his own to every session, and he's not asked to sound un-Plas-like. They want that sound. That's what they're looking for. And that's true of all the great studio musicians, that flavor.

0: And was it gratifying to him to play with big names, even if it was just another paycheck? I mean, did he enjoy that reflected star quality?
1: Oh, my God. Oh, yes. I mean, Henry Mancini didn't get bigger and better than Henry Mancini. And you have to understand, every single person in a Mancini orchestra has been handpicked carefully. So whatever you're doing as a tradesman, as a craft person, you're among the best and the brightest. It's almost like playing soccer with, you know, Manchester United. Well, yeah, because there's a greatness to the level of play. And that's the same thing as studio musicians. It's a select group of 100 people in Hollywood at that time who have that ability to not only play what's read, but also to bring their flavor forward.
0: And he was still playing, I understand, at his retirement home. I mean, just recently. I mean, he could not stop.
1: His legs may have given out, his arms may have been tired, but his mouth was still working. And so long as his mouth was still working and he could breathe, Plas was playing.
0: Music writer and journalist Mark Myers there, reflecting on the life and career of leading LA session musician Plas Johnson, who's died at the age of 94.

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0: A reminder of our top story today on News Hour. Lawmakers in the US and Israel have expressed their unease about a proposed nuclear deal between Washington and Saudi Arabia. The Democratic Congressman Brad Sherman told News Hour that President Trump's deal doesn't have adequate safeguards against the development of a nuclear weapon.
1: This agreement he's reached with Saudi Arabia does not have the additional protocol, which allows the IAEA to do the level of inspections necessary to make sure that the nuclear power program isn't cover for a nuclear weapons program.
0: Also this hour, the trial of Venezuela's ousted leader Nicolas Maduro on drugs trafficking charges has been set for next June in New York. A maritime tracker shows seven tankers have now changed course after the Houthis threatened Saudi-linked shipping off Yemen.

0: This is James Menendez with NewsHour. Days after police used tear gas and batons against protesters in Delhi, India's anti-establishment cockroach janitor party is still drawing thousands of young Indians to its demonstrations. Police have argued the use of force was necessary and that dozens of officers were also injured. Students are demanding the resignation of the education minister after the leak of national entrance exams and a series of other controversies. Our South Asia correspondent Azadeh Mashiri sent us this report from inside the protests.
1: I just got to the protest site and it's packed. I remember being here about a month ago at the very first one the Cockroach Janta Party had organised, and this is much bigger. It was just an internet meme before, and now there are thousands of people around me crammed into this one area. It's blocked off by riot vans and there are also multiple barricades. Hi. Hi, I'm Azadeh.
2: Hello.
1: How many days have you been protesting?
2: We've been here for several days. I think it's our sixth or seventh day here. We were here for the march and it was beautiful before the police came. We had posters, we were singing songs. Yeah, it was beautiful.
1: For those who don't understand how stressful the exam can be, could you explain why it was so upsetting?
2: Because even the smallest exam in India, because there's so much population, is like a lot of students against one seat. And when one exam goes right and you understand that that is not the one being counted, it's just brutal. It breaks your heart.
1: Most of the faces here look like they're about 25 years old or younger, but I can spot one woman who looks like she's a parent.
2: I feel as though all these children are my own. Yesterday they were beaten with batons, the police beat them brutally, and they have severe injuries. I'm so deeply distressed by this that today I've come here bringing all my children and their friends along with me.
1: I keep seeing people wearing these masks of cockroaches and people passing out posters. So why the cockroach? There were these comments by the Chief Justice of the Supreme Court about a month ago, calling youngsters in social media and journalism cockroaches. He said his words were taken out of context, but Abhijit Dibke pounced on those comments. He's a student at Boston University, and he created social media accounts that in just days gained more followers than the ruling BJP party. Now, a month later, the chief spokesperson of the Cockroach Janta Party, Sourav Das, told me this has become a movement that is impossible to ignore.
3: I think the Cockroach Janta Party is a perfect summary or example of the kind of rupture we are seeing in the society here in India. The social contract between the people who've been elected and the electors is completely broken because the government does not listen to the demands of the youth who are facing highest joblessness, unemployment levels, exam paper leaks. Competitive exams are the only means for a lot of families to get out of poverty.
1: I just saw protesters surround a journalist they believe is working for one of the national broadcasters here in India. That's happened several times. They'll surround these journalists and chase them out of the venue, which is why I'm wearing my BBC badge most of the time. Students say that these protests aren't being portrayed accurately by the national broadcasters, whom they accuse of being too pro-government. There are students I've spoken to from other states who've traveled to make it here. They say that for years they've felt ignored by mainstream politics. They're frustrated by high rates of unemployment, by a lack of opportunities. I keep hearing that here. They may be calling for the education minister's resignation right now, but the students here, the young professionals, to them, this is just the beginning.
0: That was our South Asia correspondent Azadeh Mashiri reporting there from India. On Tuesday's NewsHour, we updated you on the week-long protests against President Zelensky of Ukraine over his sacking of the country's defence minister. Well, late last night, he bowed to the pressure and dismissed his military chief, Oleksandr Sirsky, whose poor relationship with the then defence minister, Mikhailo Fedorov, had precipitated Fedorov's firing. Well, General Sirsky departed with a statement arguing that under his military leadership, Ukraine had liberated a significant amount of territory from Russian control. Dmytro Koziatynski is one of the main organisers of the protests. He's the founder of a cybersecurity firm called Ransom League and a veteran of the Ukrainian army. He told Nizar Shonley why he got involved.
4: The main issue was a lack of communication from the office of the president. It was completely unclear why the government is getting removed and why the president is removing one of the most important ministers of this government, who is Mr. Fedorov, because Mr. Fedorov came to the ministry around a year ago and he already started a lot of useful reforms, and he's trying to cut corruption flows in the ministry. And it looked like lots of people in the ministry got upset because of this, you know.
5: Do you know Mr. Fedorov? Have you had any dealings with him?
4: No, I haven't met him, never.
5: Because obviously you work in the tech field, don't you? I think you founded a company, is it Ransom League? And also you're a military veteran yourself. So I wondered if any of that played into your decision to try and organise protests on this particular issue.
4: As a war veteran, I know how important are technologies in the modern war. And I know that Mr. Fedorov is one of those people who advocated for missile strikes. And he's one of the reasons that we are now able to destroy Russian logistics. And this is extremely important. For the last half a year, we managed to almost get initiative on the field back. Mm. And it looks now like we are actually winning this war because Russian logistics is a breach of collapse, in my opinion.
5: Do you think the president has been weakened by this last week?
4: No, he is not weakened. In fact, this protest and last year protest actually show how strong is Ukrainian democracy. In my opinion, this actually shows that Ukraine still follows European values and that our democracy is maybe even stronger than lots of democracies of the old Europe, because some other country would be in a state of full-scale invasion and existential crisis, then they would not be able to protest this weekend. I hope that we'll have Fedorov as a young reformator back in the ministry, and this team of young individuals who are, you know, keen to proceed with their reforms, they will make both the president and the country stronger. And
5: yeah. Just to be clear then, although he hasn't offered him the job yet, and I think Mr. Fedorov has turned down another job he was offered by the president, you're hoping that sooner rather than later, President Zelensky will reappoint Mikhailo Fedorov to the defense minister's job?
4: I really hope so. I hope that he will be reappointed. But if not reappointed into Ministry of Defense, then Fedorov has to get some real position where he will be able to really perform his reforms.
0: Dmytro Koziatynski there. That's it for NewsHour. See you tomorrow. Bye-bye.
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0: Welcome to NewsHour from the BBC World Service. Hello, I'm James Menendez. Lawmakers in the US and Israel have expressed their concern about a proposed nuclear deal between Washington and Saudi Arabia. We'll speak to one of them.
8: Even if you think it's just fine for Bin Salman and his Saudi Arabia to not have any safeguards about nuclear weapons, you have no idea who's going to be running Saudi Arabia 10 years from now.
0: Also today, we've a special report from inside the student protests sweeping India.
3: The social contract between the people who've been elected and the electors is completely broken because the government does not listen to the demands of the youth.
0: Plus, we'll talk to the French senator who spearheaded the new ban on under-15s accessing social media. And we'll remember Plas Johnson, the star session musician who played the Pink Panther theme tune. All that and more after the news.
9: BBC News with David Harper. The US Secretary of State has sought to allay fears that a landmark civilian nuclear power deal with Saudi Arabia that's expected to be formally announced shortly could eventually allow Riyadh to have nuclear weapons. Marco Rubio, on a visit to the Philippines, insisted Washington would not sign up to any agreement that could lead to nuclear proliferation. Sarah Smith reports from Washington.
10: The nuclear deal is a commercial agreement for US companies to run nuclear power plants in Saudi Arabia rather than giving the technology to the country. A similar agreement with the United Arab Emirates in 2009 was much more restrictive, with stringent inspections and no right to produce its own nuclear fuel. This highly controversial agreement will need to be debated in Congress, but opponents are unlikely to be able to gather enough votes to defeat President Trump's initiative. Crown Prince Mohammed bin Salman, Saudi Arabia's de facto leader, has said he would seek to build nuclear weapons if Iran does so.
9: Venezuela's ousted President Nicolas Maduro has been told by a judge in New York he will go on trial in his drug trafficking case in June next year. Mr. Maduro appeared in court on various charges, which he denies. US forces snatched the former leader and his wife from their compound in Caracas in January. Kayla Epstein is outside the court.
11: The U.S. government alleges Mr. Maduro is guilty of narco-terrorism as well as drug-related charges, weapons-related charges. Maduro has pleaded not guilty. He denies them. And in fact, during a dramatic first arraignment in January, just after the U.S. had captured him and brought him here, he alleged that the U.S. had kidnapped him, essentially. But today in court, he allowed his lawyers to do most of the arguing for him.
9: Ship tracking data has confirmed that at least seven oil tankers have changed course close to the coast of Yemen since the Iran-linked Houthi group announced a maritime embargo against Saudi Arabia on Monday. The threat has further added to volatility in global oil prices, which climbed to a near six-week high on Wednesday. A private post-mortem examination requested by the family of a black American teenager who'd questioned officials' handling of his case has failed to establish how he died. Nolan Wells was found fully clothed and face down in the water off the Mississippi coast earlier this month after failing to return from a boating trip with friends. The civil rights attorney, Ben Crump, representing the Wells family, said there are still questions to be answered.
12: Had the survivors been young black men and they were with a young white man and he ended up dead, what kind of investigation would there have been? What kind of interrogation would there have been? Would they have ever been able to see the light of day until those questions were answered?
9: The case has led to a wider debate in the United States about the amount of scrutiny given the deaths of young black Americans. World News from the BBC. Iran's Revolutionary Guards have issued a counter-threat after President Trump warned the US would attack Iranian infrastructure every time Tehran fired on a ship in the Strait of Hormuz. Majid Mousavi, the commander of the IRGC's aerospace force, said Iran would cut off the electricity of US allies in the Middle East. Mr. Trump had threatened to hit power and bridges. Diplomatic efforts are resuming to find an end to the Ukraine war after a hiatus caused by the Iran crisis. Here's our global affairs reporter, Sasha Schlichter.
13: President Zelensky says he's spoken to Donald Trump's envoys Steve Witkoff and Jared Kushner about how to reinvigorate democracy. He described it as a good, important conversation. Ukraine, he said, had long been ready for peace. Russia, on the other hand, hasn't moved an inch from its maximalist goals. Following on from President Trump's surprise announcement that Ukraine would be allowed to manufacture Patriot air defense systems under license, Mr. Zelensky said he also met America's envoy to NATO to discuss the practicalities. With Ukraine's interceptors depleted, most of Russia's ballistic missiles now hit their targets in Ukraine. So the Patriots are sorely needed.
9: The European Union has approved Paramount's bid to acquire Warner Brothers Discovery for $110 billion. The US entertainment giant cleared the key hurdle on condition it ditch a film distribution joint venture with Universal Pictures. It faces tougher hurdles in America, where last week a judge ordered Paramount to pause the deal after a California-led group of states argued a merger would harm competition. An American teenager has dropped his case against Meta, which alleged its social media sites had harmed his mental health. He claimed the company behind Instagram and Facebook had deliberately made its platforms addictive. Meta has been preparing to argue in a Los Angeles court that the plaintiff used its platforms to just minutes a day on average and only created accounts after filing the lawsuit. BBC News.
0: and welcome to NewsHour from the BBC World Service. We're coming to you live from London. I'm James Menendez. In a moment, that proposed nuclear deal between the US and Saudi Arabia. Many lawmakers are unhappy. That's our main story today. Also in the programme, what happens when an artificial intelligence agent breaks free from its shackles?
14: This particular environment was supposed to be a closed environment. In short, the AI system wasn't supposed to have access to the internet, a very basic system for installing programs. And what's scary about this case is that it was able to escape.
0: More on that in just over 10 minutes. But we are going to start with the deal between Washington and Riyadh that will allow American companies to build and run nuclear power plants in Saudi Arabia. The agreement is due to be announced any time now, but the broad outlines were leaked much earlier today in the US media. And the crucial points are these. Unlike previous proposals, the deal, it seems, won't be linked to Saudi recognition of Israel, and the country may be allowed to produce and enrich its own uranium fuel, and only under limited international inspections. Well, this is what the US Secretary of State Marco Rubio had to say earlier.
15: I'm not going to opine directly on that agreement. We're going to put out, even when the moment is appropriate, we'll put out that in writing. We have to do it with Congress anyways, so we'll certainly do it publicly. But suffice it to say, the US is not going to reach any agreement with any country in the world that leads to the risk of proliferation.
0: Nevertheless, the reports so far have raised fears that the agreement will help Saudi Arabia on the road to building its own nuclear weapon, something that the kingdom's de facto ruler, Crown Prince Mohammed bin Salman, has vowed to do if Iran does. The US is, of course, still fighting Iran in a conflict that the US launched to halt Tehran's nuclear ambitions. Well, there is concern in the US Congress and in Israel about the agreement. Brad Sherman is a Democratic congressman and a senior member of the House Foreign Affairs Committee. He opposes the deal in its current form. I asked him why.
16: Inadequate safeguards to prevent Saudi Arabia from developing nuclear weapons, preventing nuclear proliferation, particularly in the Middle East, is so important that Donald Trump is waging war. And yet this agreement he's reached with Saudi Arabia does not have the additional protocol which allows the IAEA to do the level of inspections necessary to make sure that the nuclear power program isn't cover for a nuclear weapons program. I've been doing foreign policy for a long, long time. I remember when the most powerful monarch in the Middle East was a good friend of the United States. That was the Shah. And every military technology that was in the hands of the Shah in 1978 was in the hands of the mullahs in 1979. So even if you think it's just fine for bin Salman and his Saudi Arabia to be developing nuclear technology and not have any safeguards about nuclear weapons, you have no idea who's going to be running Saudi Arabia 10 years from now.
0: Do you trust him?
16: I trust him more than I trust some of the people that might be running Saudi Arabia 10 years from now. But no, I mean, he has stated that he wants to keep pace with Iran in developing nuclear weapons. And while I'm certainly not a fan of letting Iran have a nuclear weapon, a Saudi weapon is harmful in any scenario in the future.
0: You say you've been working on foreign policy for a long time. Someone else who's been working on foreign policy for a long time is the now US Secretary of State Marco Rubio. And in fact, you worked on a bill with him when he was a senator called the No Nuclear Weapons for Saudi Arabia Act of 2018. I mean, first of all, what happened to that?
16: It did not pass. Senator Rubio was much better than Secretary Rubio on this issue. The bill would have said that if you're going to sign a nuclear cooperation agreement with Saudi Arabia that doesn't meet the gold standard of nuclear safeguards, that it can go into effect only if Congress affirmatively votes in favor of it. And that would give Congress a real role. Instead, Congress will be able to vote on this deal. But if we pass a resolution that is vetoed by the president, then it would take a two-thirds majority in Congress to stop this deal. And well more than one-third of each house is just slavishly devoting to whatever Donald Trump wants.
0: Yeah, so it would go through. I mean, so when Secretary of State Rubio says that a deal won't be done that leads to nuclear proliferation, I mean, are you saying that you don't believe him?
16: Well, I believe it won't lead to nuclear proliferation during the next 2 years, but it's not about bragging about whether the Trump administration has been successful. He has no idea who's going to be running Saudi Arabia 10 years from now. So he has no idea as to how they'll use the technology that he is transferring to them without adequate safeguards.
0: What about the argument that it keeps Riyadh close to Washington in a strong partnership and makes them less likely to drift away to China and Russia?
16: I would say that preventing nuclear proliferation is very important. And yes, it's good to have friends in the Middle East. Yes, it's good to develop a relationship. The Saudis really need us. They're being bombed by Iran, and most of those missiles are being shot down by the United States and by technology developed by the United States. So I expect that the United States will have a good relationship with Saudi Arabia, and we shouldn't have to give the green light to a nuclear program that doesn't have adequate safeguards.
0: Why do you think Saudi Arabia needs a nuclear energy program? I mean, it's got plenty of oil, hasn't it?
16: It does. Their claim is that they will be able to export more oil and not have to use so much of it to generate electricity. Of all the countries in the world, Saudi Arabia needs a nuclear program least, not just on the oil, which they can easily export, but exporting natural gas, which can be transported cheaply through pipelines, is an excellent way to generate electricity. And to export natural gas, you have to liquefy it. That's very expensive. So while the Gulf Cooperation Council countries can export natural gas, it makes a lot more sense for them to use it to generate electricity. That being said, the United Arab Emirates has signed a nuclear cooperation agreement with the United States that has all the safeguards in it. And if the Saudis would agree to that agreement, I'd support it.
0: So ultimately, the best safeguard would be to not allow Saudi Arabia to produce its own fuel and to have the technology to enrich that fuel.
16: Mm-hmm. And that's what the UAE agreed to. And the UAE is similarly situated economically. They're producing a lot of electricity. And the agreement they reached with us has all the best safeguards in it and doesn't prevent the economic exploitation of nuclear power.
0: Democratic Congressman Brad Sherman. We also invited Republicans from the Senate and House Foreign Affairs Committees to speak to us, but no one was available. Rina Shah is a former senior congressional advisor for the Republicans. So does she think the US should be helping Saudi Arabia establish a nuclear program?
17: I will say, as a former senior Republican congressional advisor, I've seen deals like these up close. And the U.S.-Saudi nuclear agreement is smart strategic leadership. American companies leading Saudi's civilian program means U.S. jobs, exports, and real influence, not ceding the field to China or Russia.
0: What about the lack of safeguards that we heard Congressman Sherman talking about there? Does that concern you?
17: Well, the Democrat Congressman Sherman raises very important points on safeguards, and we all want ironclad non-proliferation. I think this deal really delivers bilateral controls with American oversight and IAEA involvement on enrichment. These are practical protections that keep us in the driver's seat. And yes, I mean, there are warnings about Saudi enrichment risking a bomb. It's a valid concern in theory, but with American companies, again, in the driver's seat and black box technology protections, this deal contains the risk better than the alternative. Saudi going solo or partnering with China and Russia are not the alternatives we want. But again, back to non-proliferation there, that is a shared priority Republicans and Democrats have. And I do think, though, when looking at this deal on its face, and details to come, of course, it's responsible engagement, though, that actually gives us leverage, unlike rigid demands that let our rivals step in.
0: Let's talk a bit about leverage, though, because you wouldn't dispute that, from what we know of this deal, that the safeguards are less than previous proposed agreements.
17: Correct. But look, this is This is about not throwing out the baby with the bathwater here. The safeguards are tailored and they're bilateral, not the rigid old additional protocol that Saudi rejected for their sovereignty reasons. But, you know, again, here's what matters. It's American companies are building and operating the plants with direct American oversight. You have black box technology there on enrichment and the IAEA involvement in the most sensitive areas. So when Secretary Rubio brings this up, he's been pretty crystal clear on this. There's no proliferation risk.
0: Well, he says that, but I mean, what he was opposed to in the past was precisely what seems to be in this deal, that there is less oversight by the IAEA and the fact that Saudi Arabia may be allowed to enrich its own uranium. I just wonder, just on this question of leverage, that the fact that the US can't insist on some of these stronger safeguards, is that because it's lost leverage over Saudi Arabia? And is that because of what is going on with the war with Iran?
17: Critics want the perfect gold standard, but that's what stalled everything before. And this, if you're looking at this again, this gets results. Energy diversification for the Saudis, billions for our American industry, and U.S. leverage in the Gulf. That's the way I see it. Congress is going to review this, but I think blocking American leadership here ultimately weakens us.
0: Right, but presumably there was a time when the US could have said, look, you know, if you want this technology, if you want these civilian nuclear power plants, then these are the conditions, and Saudi Arabia might have had to have gone along with it. But now it seems that that isn't the case.
17: Yeah, but like I just said, critics like the Democrats in Congress, they want that old gold standard. That's what paralyzed the talks for years. This is a pragmatic approach. A look on the Iran angle as well, which is important here, because this is where it gets strategic. Tehran is pushing towards nuclear weapons capability, and Mohammed bin Salman has been clear that they will match it, empowering a key Sunni partner with American-led civilian nuclear power. I think that strengthens deterrence across the region without dragging us into another conflict. So yes, the Iran reality check is key there. But the bottom line here is that foreign policy succeeds when it advances American interests and alliances.
0: And that was Rina Shah, a former senior Republican congressional advisor. There is a live page on our website up and running on this story. We were expecting a formal announcement, almost 3 hours ago from Washington about this. That still hasn't come, but it is expected anytime soon. But as I say, that live page will carry any updates. bbc.com/news. 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

0: Coming up on NewsHour in the next 30 minutes, we'll hear from southern Lebanon and the first tentative steps by the Lebanese army to take over positions occupied by Israeli forces and to disarm Hezbollah. Also, we'll pay tribute to Plas Johnson, the star session musician who nailed the famous Pink Panther theme in just two takes, and why young people in India say they've had enough of the government not listening to them. All that after the news.
1: BBC News with David Harper. The US Secretary of State Marco Rubio says an expected agreement to help Saudi Arabia develop civilian nuclear power won't lead to Riyadh having nuclear weapons. Critics are concerned the deal will pave the way for another country in the Middle East to acquire nuclear arms. A judge in New York has confirmed that the ousted Venezuelan president, Nicolas Maduro, will go on trial for drug trafficking in June next year. Mr. Maduro, who was seized by US forces in January, denies various charges, including cocaine importation and narco-terrorism. Iran's Revolutionary Guards have threatened to cut off the electricity of America's Middle East allies if President Trump goes ahead with his threat to attack Iranian infrastructure. Mr. Trump said he would order a bridge or power plant to be destroyed every time Iran fired on vessels in the Strait of Hormuz. At least seven oil tankers are reported to have changed course near the coast of Yemen after the Iran-backed Houthi movement threatened Saudi-linked vessels. Many vessels have been using the Red Sea to ship oil since the US and Israel launched their war on Iran. Diplomatic efforts are resuming to find an end to Russia's war against Ukraine after a hiatus caused by the Iran crisis. President Zelensky said he'd spoken to President Trump's envoys about how to reinvigorate diplomacy. The EU has approved a bid by the media giant Paramount to acquire Warner Brothers Discovery for $110 billion. A refusal from Brussels could have killed the merger. The deal still faces hurdles in America. An American teenager suing Meta over claims its social media harmed his mental health has dropped his case. Meta's lawyers were preparing to argue that the plaintiff had used its platforms for just a few minutes each day. An EasyJet flight from Tenerife in the Canary Islands to the English city of Liverpool has been forced to turn around after a mid-air fight involving 10 passengers. The plane was met by police when it landed. BBC News.
0: Welcome back to NewsHour. In normal times, Venezuelans might have been keeping a close eye on the US criminal case facing their ousted leader, Nicolas Maduro. He and his wife, Celia Flores, were back in court in New York today for a hearing about their alleged participation in a drug trafficking operation. They were seized by US special forces in Caracas earlier this year and whisked off to the US. Today's appearance prompted protests outside court. This man said the US should stop interfering in Venezuela's affairs.
2: I'm out here today to demand the release of President Nicolas Maduro and First Lady Celia Flores, and to demand the US takes its hands off of Venezuela. The United States does not have the interests of the Venezuelan people in mind. All it wants is the oil, it wants the natural resources, that's all it's interested in. So we stand in solidarity with the people of Venezuela and stand with them.
0: Maduro has told by the judge that his trial would begin next June. Back home in Venezuela, though, there are more pressing concerns. It has been less than a month since at least 5,000 people died in twin earthquakes, as Will Grant now reports.
3: Everywhere you turn in La Guaira, there's more evidence of the devastation, whether it is social housing on this side of the road, down near a place called Playa Los Cocos, or indeed on the other side of the road where you see businesses and homes, private homes, also completely crushed. The picture, everywhere you turn, remains one of devastation. Of course, now the heavy machinery is moving a lot of the rubble, but there are still family members burrowing into the remnants of those homes, trying to find the bodies of their missing loved ones. And in that context, it's very hard to imagine the idea of the ex-president, Nicolas Maduro, facing drug trafficking charges in a US courtroom. Most people we've spoken to say they simply don't have capacity to think about that now. Yes, many remain extremely angry at not just this government, but previous governments for the state of the nation, and that they believe he should be facing charges. But many others say all they can focus on now is this moment.
4: Right now, we all feel like we don't have a president here. No one at all. Our president is ourselves, our families, and the Venezuela people. Because in truth, it really doesn't feel like we have a leader.
5: Honestly, Maduro has never worried about whether the Venezuelan people are doing well. That has always been a lie. What matters to them is how they're doing, nothing more. Whether things go well or badly for him now is down to God above. Only he will give the answer to that and a solution to all of this, too.
3: As you are hearing from both of those grieving family members, they have no interest in what is happening in New York or what is happening to their ex-president, Nicolas Maduro. All they are concerned about right now is what's happening in here in the rubble in La Guaira in the search for their missing relatives.
0: That was our correspondent Will Grant reporting there from Venezuela. 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

0: A reminder of our top story today on NewsHour. The US has just announced that it's signed a landmark nuclear cooperation pact with Saudi Arabia. The Democratic Congressman Brad Sherman told NewsHour that the deal doesn't have adequate safeguards against the development of a nuclear weapon.
1: This agreement he's reached with Saudi Arabia does not have the additional protocol, which allows the IAEA to do the level of inspections necessary to make sure that the nuclear power program isn't cover for a nuclear weapons program.
0: Also, the trial of Venezuela's ousted leader Nicolas Maduro on drugs trafficking charges has been set for next June in New York. And maritime trackers show that seven tankers have now changed course after the Houthis threatened Saudi-linked shipping off Yemen.

0: This is James Menendez with NewsHour live from the BBC. Days after police used tear gas and baton against protesters in Delhi, India's anti-establishment cockroach janitor party is still drawing thousands of young Indians to its demonstrations. Police have argued the use of force was necessary and that dozens of officers were also injured. Students are demanding the resignation of the education minister after the leak of national entrance exams and a series of other controversies. Our South Asia correspondent Azadeh Mashiri sent us this report from inside the protests.
1: I just got to the protest site and it's packed. I remember being here about a month ago at the very first one the Cockroach Janitor Party had organised, and this is much bigger. It was just an internet meme before, and now there are thousands of people around me crammed into this one area. It's blocked off by riot vans and there are also multiple barricades. Hi, I'm Azadeh.
2: Hello.
1: How many days have you been protesting?
2: We've been here for several days. I think it's our sixth or seventh day here. We were here for the march and it was beautiful before the police came. We had posters, we were singing songs. Yeah, it was beautiful.
1: For those who don't understand how stressful the exam can be, could you explain why it was so upsetting?
2: Because even the smallest exam in India, because there's so much population, is like a lot of students against one seat. And when one exam goes right and you understand that that is not the one being counted, it's just brutal. It breaks your heart.
1: Most of the faces here look like they're about 25 years old or younger, but I can spot one woman who looks like she's a parent.
2: I feel as though all these children are my own. Yesterday they were beaten with batons, the police beat them brutally, and they have severe injuries. I'm so deeply distressed by this that today I've come here bringing all my children and their friends along with me.
1: I keep seeing people wearing these masks of cockroaches and people passing out posters. So why the cockroach? There were these comments by the Chief Justice of the Supreme Court about a month ago, calling youngsters in social media and journalism cockroaches. He said his words were taken out of context, but Abhijit Dipkit pounced on those comments. He's a student at Boston University, and he created social media accounts that in just days gained more followers than the ruling BJP party. Now, a month later, the chief spokesperson of the Cockroach Janitor Party, Saurav Das, told me this has become a movement that is impossible to ignore.
3: I think the Cockroach Janitor Party is a perfect summary or example of the kind of rupture we are seeing in the society here in India. The social contract between the people who've been elected and the electors is completely broken because the government does not listen to the demands of the youth who are facing highest joblessness, unemployment levels, exam paper leaks. Competitive exams are the only means for a lot of families to get out of poverty.
1: I just saw protesters surround a journalist they believe is working for one of the national broadcasters here in India. That's happened several times. They'll surround these journalists and chase them out of the venue, which is why I'm wearing my BBC badge most of the time. Students say that these protests aren't being portrayed accurately by the national broadcasters, whom they accuse of being too pro-government. There are students I've spoken to from other states who've traveled to make it here. They say that for years they've felt ignored by mainstream politics. They're frustrated by high rates of unemployment, by lack of opportunities. I keep hearing that here. They may be calling for the education minister's resignation right now, but the students here, the young professionals, to them, this is just the beginning.
0: That was Azadeh Mashiri reporting from India. On Tuesday's NewsHour, we updated you on the week-long protests against President Zelensky over his sacking of Ukraine's defence minister. Late last night, he bowed to the pressure and dismissed his military chief, Oleksandr Syrsky, whose poor relationship with the then defence minister, Mikhail Fedorov, had precipitated Fedorov's firing. General Syrsky departed with a statement arguing that under his leadership, Ukraine had liberated a significant amount of territory from Russian control. Dmytro Kozyatnitsky is one of the main organisers of the protests. He's the founder of a cybersecurity firm called Ransom League and a veteran of the Ukrainian army. He told Sean Lay why he got involved.
4: The main issue was a lack of communication from the office of the president. It was completely unclear why the government is getting removed and why the president is removing one of the most important ministers of this government, who is Mr. Fedorov, because Mr. Fedorov came to the ministry around a year ago and he already started a lot of useful reforms, and he's trying to cut corruption flows in the ministry. And it looked like lots of people in the ministry got upset because of this, you know.
5: Do you know Mr. Fedorov? Have you had any dealings with him?
4: No, I haven't met him, never.
5: Because obviously you work in the tech field, don't you? I think you founded a company, is it RansomLeak? And also you're a military veteran yourself. So I wondered if any of that played into your decision to try and organise protests on this particular issue.
4: As a war veteran, I know how important are technologies in the modern war. And I know that Mr. Fedorov is one of those people who advocated for missile strikes. And he's one of the reasons that we are now able to destroy Russian logistics. And this is extremely important. For the last half a year, we managed to almost get initiative on the field back. Mm. And it looks now like we are actually winning this war because Russian logistics is a breach of collapse, in my opinion.
5: Do you think the president has been weakened by this last week?
4: No, he is not weakened. In fact, this protest and last year's protest actually show how strong is Ukrainian democracy. In my opinion, this actually shows that Ukraine still follows European values and that our democracy is maybe even stronger than lots of democracies of the old Europe, because some other country would be in a state of full-scale invasion and existential crisis, then they would not be able to protest this weekend. I hope that we'll have Fedorov as a young reformator back in the ministry, and this team of young individuals who are, you know, keen to proceed with their reforms, they will make both the president and the country stronger. And
5: yeah. Just to be clear then, although he hasn't offered him the job yet, and I think Mr. Fedorov has turned down another job he was offered by the president, you're hoping that sooner rather than later, President Zelensky will reappoint Mikhailo Fedorov to the defense minister's job?
4: I really hope so. I hope that he will be reappointed. But if not reappointed into Minister of Defense, then Fedorov has to get some real position where he will be able to really perform his reforms.
0: Dmytro Koziatynsky there. And that's it for this edition of NewsHour. Thanks so much for listening. I'll be back at the same time tomorrow. Until then, bye-bye.
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8: Coming up from the BBC World Service, The Interview, Conversations with the People Shaping Our World, with me, BBC presenter Naga Manchetti. For this episode, I speak to Amy Wallace, who co-authored Virginia Giuffre's posthumously published memoir, Nobody's Girl. Giuffre accused the then Prince Andrew and the late sex offender Jeffrey Epstein of sexual abuse. Andrew Mountbatten Windsor has always denied any wrongdoing. Wallace explains how the book in which Giuffre describes her encounters with Epstein and his former girlfriend, Ghislaine Maxwell, still came to be published after her death.
9: She sent an email to me and to her publicist, Dini von Mufling, saying, you know, in the event of my death, I want this book published. So we had, not only do we have a finished book, but we also had express desires from Virginia that it be published.
8: Amy Wallace, hear more on The Interview after the news.
10: BBC News with David Harper. The United States and Saudi Arabia have signed a landmark multi-billion dollar civilian nuclear power development agreement. Earlier, the US Secretary of State Marco Rubio sought to allay fears that it could eventually allow Riyadh to produce nuclear weapons.
11: When the moment is appropriate, we'll put out that in writing. We have to do it with Congress anyways, so we'll certainly do it publicly. But suffice it to say, the U.S. is not going to reach any agreement with any country in the world that leads to the risk of proliferation.
10: The deal should provide billions of dollars for the U.S. nuclear industry and help soothe relations that have been strained by the Iran conflict. Gary O'Donoghue is in Washington.
12: We're looking at a 30-year deal to build civil nuclear capacity, in other words, for electricity purposes. And it looks as though what the US normally demands in these deals, and it looks like they may have relaxed or be in the process of relaxing some of those requirements, does seem as if the US may be allowing the Saudis to enrich uranium on their own soil. That's not something they've allowed with other countries like the UAE in the region when they've helped build nuclear capacity. And it looks as if they may be not insisting on a sort of as severe or strict inspection regime as they do when they help other countries build this kind of capacity.
10: Venezuela's ousted president, Nicolas Maduro, has been told by a New York judge he'll go on trial in his drug trafficking case in June next year. He appeared in court on various charges, including cocaine importation, narco-terrorism and possession of machine guns, which he denies. Protesters outside the court demanded his release from jail in New York. Ship tracking data has confirmed at least seven oil tankers have changed course off the coast of Yemen since the Iran-linked Houthi group announced a maritime embargo against Saudi Arabia on Monday. The Houthis have not said how they would enforce their blockade, but there was further volatility in global oil prices. Here's BBC Verify's Thomas Copeland.
13: We've been looking and trying to understand the reaction from ships in the region. We've tracked seven different ships that appear to have U-turned, moved away from where they were heading to, some within the Red Sea that were heading down further to the coast of Yemen and out into the Indian Ocean. They have turned the other way, now heading north to the Suez Canal. Others that are heading into the Red Sea, now waiting where they are. This is really significant. If shipping isn't able to use this key thoroughfare, it forces ships to go all the way around Africa, and that adds to costs, and that adds to costs to consumers where you are at home.
10: Iran's Revolutionary Guards have issued a counter-threat after President Trump promised the US would attack Iranian infrastructure every time Tehran fired on a ship in the Strait of Hormuz. Majid Mousavi, the commander of the IRGC's aerospace force, said Iran would cut off the electricity of US allies in the Middle East. Mr. Trump had threatened strikes against power and bridges. Tit-for-tat strikes have continued. World News from the BBC. Diplomatic efforts are resuming to find an end to the Ukraine war after a hiatus caused by the Iran crisis. President Zelensky said he'd spoken to President Trump's envoys, Steve Witkoff and Jared Kushner, about how to reinvigorate diplomacy. Ukraine, he said, had long been ready for peace. There's been no comment from Moscow. An American teenager has dropped his case against Meta, which alleged its social media sites had harmed his mental health. He claimed the company behind Instagram and Facebook had deliberately made its platforms addictive. Meta had been preparing to argue in a Los Angeles court that the plaintiff used its platforms for just minutes a day on average and only created accounts after filing the lawsuit. 10 suspects have pleaded not guilty to charges in Nigeria's largest ever methamphetamine drugs bust. Officers seized more than $360 million worth of synthetic drugs in Ogun State. In a highly unusual move, authorities held hearings at the Hidden Forest Lab. Simi Jolawasho reports.
14: The smell of chemicals filled the air of the lab where the accused were lined up in handcuffs. They were surrounded by drums of chemicals and equipment used to process them. Nigeria's anti-drugs agency said having the hearing there allowed the court to examine the scale of the operation, in which an estimated $363 million worth of methamphetamine and chemicals used to create the synthetic drug were discovered. All the suspects denied the allegations and pleaded not guilty.
10: Spanish air traffic controllers have revealed that a large mid-air brawl forced a plane bound for the English city of Liverpool back to Tenerife in the Canary Islands. Around 10 passengers were said to have been involved in the fight on the aircraft operated by the low-cost airline EasyJet. The aircraft, with almost 200 passengers on board, was met by police at Tenerife Airport on Tuesday evening. It then took off again and continued to Liverpool. And that's the latest BBC News.
15: 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The following edition of The Interview discusses rape and sexual abuse.
8: Hello, I'm BBC presenter Naga Manchetti, and this is The Interview from the BBC World Service. 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
19: These companies don't really, they don't care what governments do.
20: This is a war. The first thing that we want is the war to end.
8: For this interview, I met Amy Wallace, who co-authored Virginia Giuffre's memoir, Nobody's Girl. Giuffre accused the then Prince Andrew and late sex offender Jeffrey Epstein of sexual abuse. The former prince, now Andrew Mountbatten Windsor, has strenuously denied any wrongdoing. The memoir, published 6 months after Giuffre took her own life, describes her encounters with Epstein and his former girlfriend, Ghislaine Maxwell. Wallace tells me she expected to be a ghostwriter, but explains why, after Giuffre's death, she decided to speak out.
9: As I've reflected over these incredible 9 months, where I'm unusually stepping forward to speak up for her when I was going to be completely in the shadows, which is what I signed up for, I do think that that's one of the takeaways I hope people glean out of this book, is that we all need to be speaking up about it, not just the survivors.
8: Welcome to The Interview from the BBC World Service with Amy Wallace.
9: You know, it comes out, and 9 days later, King Charles strips Prince Andrew, then Prince Andrew, of his titles. And that kind of kicked off a million different ripple effects of the book, which are beyond anything that I think Virginia or I or the publishers ever anticipated. I mean, I think it goes to how the things that Virginia talks about in the book, not just about Jeffrey Epstein and Ghislaine Maxwell, but about the impacts of sexual abuse, particularly when you're a young person, really have resonated. I think it's because so many people in our culture have been abused as kids.
8: She never got to see the impact
9: of
8: this book. Tell me how, for anyone who doesn't know, how it came to be published even after her death.
9: Yes, she took her own life in April of last year. And it wouldn't have been able to be published except that we had already locked the manuscript, which is a publishing term. But I had flown to Australia in the fall of 2024 and basically read her every word, and we made adjustments. I had the cover with me. I had everything done. I really wanted her to feel like she was ready for it to be born. It was such a personal book. So I went back to Australia. I'd been there once before, and we went over it, and she said, that's it, that's what I want. And then in the coming months, there were a lot of things going on in her life. And at one point, she was in a car accident, and there were various things going on. And she sent an email to me and to her publicist, Dini von Mufling, saying, in the event of my death, preparing, you know, in the event of my death, I want this book published. So we had, not only did we have a finished book, but we also had express desires from Virginia that it be published.
8: And it's almost an odd way of doing an interview, but just to pick up the point, as the point of her life then, she was fearful for her life, and I know she'd made attempts at taking her own life.
9: Yes.
8: But she was fearful for the safety of herself and her family at that point still.
9: She always was. I mean, ever since she came forward publicly in 2011, and I note publicly because she, like many survivors, had come forward privately and made allegations. But she was the first survivor sister, as they call themselves, the survivor sisters, to come forward with her face and her name. And that happened in 2011. And she was definitely made aware very quickly from the men that she would ultimately accuse that they wanted her to take their names out of her mouth. And she was received credible death threats. She had her house broken into. So yes, it was a constant, and this was a backbeat to the writing of this book, which we did mostly in secret, but you know, she knew that that was going to open herself up again to these same kinds of attacks.
2: I'm really interested in the process of writing this book, because when I started reading it, and I've had to take a couple of weeks to read it, because I had to have a break.
9: Yeah.
2: Well, and I think even she says, right, I think it's time for, I think you need a break and no, I need a break. She says that during the book.
9: She does. That was a device we came up with to help readers, because it's so dark.
2: Yeah.
9: In the beginning of the book particularly.
2: Yeah. And it becomes much more uplifting and hopeful and defiant closer to the end. But you have to get through the start of, you know, her experience of abuse, which started at a very, very young age at the hands of her own father.
9: Yeah.
2: When you sat down with Virginia, what did you know of her? What did you think the process would be like? How, as a journalist, were you able to push and probe and encourage her to get very painful memories and painful parts of her life down on paper and yet keep her safe?
9: Yeah, that's a really good and deep question. You know, I'd done other collaborative books as a ghostwriter. That's generally the term that's used. But this was clearly an unusually traumatic story that she was about to tell. I've got to give Virginia credit, though, in terms of many people have asked me, did you have to push her to put this in? Did you have to, you know, make it, tell her maybe it'd be better if you told this? She was the one that really drove the bus on, I want this in. I want to include what had happened at the hands of her father, for example. She had never said that publicly. What she had said publicly was, I was sexually abused by a family friend as a child. And that was true. And we talked about it a lot. She would say, how can I name the names of so many rich and powerful men who I was trafficked to and never speak out about sort of the original sin? So she had a lot of kind of internal motivations and clarity about what she wanted to put in. The other example is when she did try to take her own life while we were writing the book. The minute she got out of the hospital and we got on the phone or on Zoom, whatever it was, she was like, we're putting that in. Because she was very clear about the shame that sexual abuse survivors feel. And she never wanted her own story. If she cleaned it up and made it all tidy and then I got married and had children and I won a settlement from these bad people, so I had money, yay, life is great, that she would make other survivors feel shameful, that they couldn't just get over it.
2: There's an interesting part, actually. I think she talks about being in one of the places she lived and another mother said, oh, it's you. And she said, oh, we don't have to talk about it if it's awkward or if it's embarrassing. And she says, no, I will talk about this. I will not hide in the shadows about this because it's not my shame.
9: Yeah, and it kind of goes further. It's, I will talk about it, and we all should be talking about it. And I think, again, I think that as I've reflected over these incredible 9 months where I'm unusually stepping forward to speak up for her when I was going to be completely in the shadows, which is what I signed up for, I do think that that's one of the takeaways I hope people glean out of this book, is that we all need to be speaking up about it, not just the survivors. And we put so much burden on the people who've actually suffered the most vulnerable among us, often victimized when they were very young.
2: What changed in you in regards to your understanding of sexual abuse and survivors of it during this process? Because I think as a woman, you know, you have an idea. It's atrocious. It's abominable. You know, people who have been abused, oh my goodness, they're standing up, they're speaking up. But it's the chain of events, I think, for me as a woman that has shocked me in her life. I don't know just how it affected you.
9: I mean, gosh, there were so many ways it affected me. I mean, I was very concerned. Virginia was easy to love, and I was very concerned from a very early point in our relationship that I didn't want the process of us writing the book, as much as she wanted to write it, to further traumatize her, you know, and the repeating and repeating and repeating of the stories. She writes about that in the book, where it really takes a toll. And in some ways, these survivors, that's the only thing they can think of to do to keep the pressure on is to keep basically opening up their worst, you know, experiences and repeat them. But that takes a toll every time they do it. And so we had to kind of find our way as a collaborative team. You know, I tried to always let her know what we were going to be talking about in advance so she could be ready, so she could say, I'm not really up for that today. And sometimes that's, she would say that. We really started, I wanted to understand how she's such a remarkably resilient person, despite how much she had endured. And I knew there were things in her childhood that had to be the answer to why she was that kind of a person. So we really, we didn't start with the abuse when we started talking. She was so used to serving up those stories because that she was always asked to do it on demand, that I had to kind of go, we're not starting there. You know, we're going to get to know each other. We're going to need to develop trust between each other. So we really started in the few happy years of her childhood, where you see her as a sort of rambunctious tomboy, loved animals, climbed trees, and sort of became the person that could take on all of this stuff.
2: You know, I remember when she had a horse and her horse was given away as a punishment.
9: Alice.
2: And her love of animals and the cruelty that was meted out to her, not only by her father, but by her mother. And one of the things that jarred with me, and it doesn't sit well, is how she constantly tried to repair and improve that relationship.
9: Yeah, I mean, this gets to your earlier question, with things I learned. One of the things I learned is that is really not uncommon for children, you know, grown-up children who were sexually abused when they were young. You know, there's so much pressure put on that child to keep the secret and basically to keep the family together by not saying, by not telling. And that driving force was alive in Virginia when she became an adult and when she became a mother. She knew exactly what her father had done to her, but she also could remember the good things about him. And it made her sad that her kids wouldn't know those good things. And so there was this conflict within her that is really hard to read. And as the person who worked with her, it was kind of hard to understand at first. Like, why would you want to make up with this guy?
2: And to write it reasonably.
9: Yeah.
2: With reason. Do you know what I mean?
9: But I came to really understand it, which is you're the young child who's been hurt. You're grown up now, but you want to fix it. And if you can fix it, that would be, you know, of course, that's what we all want. We all want to fix all the hurts of our young lives or the things we wish were done differently. So that was what that was about. And also particularly, it wasn't just that she was tenacious Virginia, which she was. It was that I think this is something that happens to all young victims, is that they feel the pressure that it's on them to fix it. And that's pretty powerful. That's yet another burden that is placed on the young person who's been hurt.
8: You're listening to The Interview from the BBC World Service. When I met Amy Wallace, she was very conscious of the responsibility she holds in telling the story of Virginia Giuffre. She had spent hours, days, months talking to her, gaining her trust, and knowing that she was responsible for telling her story in the event of Virginia Giuffre's death. It's important to say that Virginia Giuffre's father has denied all allegations of abuse. Andrew Mountbatten Windsor told Newsnight in 2019 that he did not remember meeting Giuffre and he has strenuously denied any wrongdoing. Okay, let's return to my conversation with Amy Wallace.
2: Like you said, you've ghostwritten other books and, you know, with very influential, high-profile people. What we discover about this world of Epstein and Ghislaine Maxwell is something very frightening that exists that you kind of think, does it?
9: Yeah.
2: And
9: it does.
2: Did you, I mean, how much did it surprise you how much power was there and how it was used and with impunity, with no feeling of responsibility or regret, shame, anything?
9: Well, I think the way that works is that you look at the person you're abusing as less than you. you know, like any horrible abuse, that person isn't a person. They are there to meet your needs. And because you are higher and better, and the word that's being used a lot now is more elite, and generally there's a lot of class issues going on here, that you're not hurting a person, you're hurting somebody who doesn't matter. And I think I kind of understood that idea when I started working with Virginia, but because of what's happened since, you know, the Epstein Files Transparency Act, these documents coming out that even ones that don't show explicit wrongdoing, you read the way these people speak to each other, the way they talk about women, the way they talk about meeting their own needs at the expense of other people. And it's pretty casual. This is just the way of it for us. And
2: it's like going to the supermarket for them.
9: Yeah.
2: Just picking up, what cereal do I want today?
9: Completely. And so the window into that, which has been enabled not just by Virginia's book and her memories of how she watched them interact, but now through so many more public documents and things that have come out since, in part because of Virginia's book and also the activism of other survivor sisters, that picture of how elites, for lack of a better term, feel they are entitled to do anything they wish and not face the consequences that you or I would face. That is a pretty pervasive way of looking at the world at certain echelons of society. And I think we've gotten a really bracing look at that in these last months since Virginia's book came out.
2: One of the things, and there were very few, that made me feel uplifted about her life, understandably.
9: Yeah.
2: But one of the things was that she could witness certain incidences of people being brought to justice, more people feeling empowered to speak out, the Me Too movement, for example, but people being held to account for their behaviour and it not being pushed aside, swept under the carpet, or thought of as they're too difficult to go after.
9: She did. She saw the beginnings of that, in part because she had these amazing lawyers. One in particular, Sigrid McCauley, came up with this idea that maybe we can't get them on their sexual abuse of you because statutes of limitations have run out, but if they call you a liar when you say it happened, we can get them on that. And that was a sort of masterstroke. And that's how they sued Ghislaine Maxwell in civil court for defamation, for calling her a liar when she was not a liar, and won a settlement. So little by little, there were these creative ways to try to get people held to account. But let's remember, in the United States, not a single man that Virginia or any of the other survivor sisters were trafficked to has been prosecuted, let alone, we think, investigated. There's no evidence that they've even been questioned. So these women have come forward and named the names of men that they were given to, and those men have not been interviewed as far as we can. I mean, it's kind of mind-boggling. You know, if you were accused of, not everybody understands what trafficking is, you can be trafficked as an adult. Trafficking is being coerced into a sexual situation that you do not want to be in, and there are a lot of different definitions to it. So a lot of women have come forward and said, this happened to me, and here's who I was given to, here's who I was trafficked to. And those men are culpable. That is a crime, to have sex with somebody who's being trafficked, no matter how old they are. And they have not been held to account. That's just not the way justice is supposed to work. If you're accused of something, you shouldn't immediately be prosecuted. It has to be proven. Obviously, you're innocent until proven guilty, but you should be questioned. So, I mean, it's been the acting Attorney General in the United States, Todd Blanche, who's up for confirmation in the next 2 weeks, has a former Trump personal lawyer, has basically said, nothing to see here. We're done. The Epstein files have taken up enough of our time.
2: Hearing what you say there, what do you think people will learn and how will they be bolstered by this book? Because we have spoken in this country about the conviction rate for rape, for example, being abysmally low. And it is very difficult to encourage or to assure people who have been sexually assaulted, that they will be listened to. This book does give a little bit of hope.
9: Yeah, you know, I think you can read it two ways. On the one hand, you can hear what I just said and go, okay, these women have come forward in droves, they've been brave, they've named names, they've talked to the FBI, and still nothing's done. So that just could be depressing. The optimism that I find and that I hope people take out of this book is, and I've said it again and again, is I hope people understand that they should never underestimate the power of their own individual outrage. Do you want to live in a society that allows wealthy men, mostly some women, to rape underage children? Do you want to live in a world like that? If you don't, you can speak up. And how do we have the proof of that that can matter? Virginia. Virginia is a young woman who never graduated from high school in the United States. She had no material wealth. And at one point, after she has her third child, who happens to be female, she decides, I don't want to live in a world like this. I don't want to raise my children in a world like this. And I'm going to make the world better. She had no reason to believe that she could do that. She didn't have power behind her at that point, or resources. But she decided, and she started speaking up. And I think there is no question, while there is a lot of credit to go around for the progress that's been made, that Virginia, she inspired a lot of these other survivor sisters to come forward. She started a movement. And if she can do that, we all need to be doing it. And we should be inspired by that. You know, what kind of world do you want to live in? Decide. And then start doing something about it. Don't sit on your hands. Or in the United States, don't go like, well, what can I do? You know, all these, you know, the Trump administration is corrupt or whatever people are saying. That's a cop-out. Step up. Speak out. Make your world, whether it's your local community, the world you want it to be. And be loud about it. And I think I do find that inspiring.
2: Amy Wallace, I'm very glad I've read the book. It wasn't easy, but it got easier and more hopeful. And I think you've articulated that really, really, really well. No. Thank you so much.
9: Thank you for the work you've put in. Of course. It's my pleasure.
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22: 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My middle son crashed his car in a near head-on collision, and thankfully he was fine, but the car was a wreck. 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
1: BBC News with Neil Nunes. The United States has signed a landmark nuclear cooperation pact with Saudi Arabia. The Trump administration says the deal will benefit American industry, workers and supply chains while helping to meet Saudi energy needs. Critics say it could enable the kingdom to develop a nuclear weapon. A New York judge has confirmed that the ousted Venezuelan president Nicolas Maduro will go on trial for drug trafficking in June next year. Mr. Maduro denies various charges, including narco-terrorism. Iran's Revolutionary Guard have threatened to cut off the electricity of America's Gulf allies if President Trump goes ahead with his threat to attack Iranian infrastructure. Mr. Trump said he would order a bridge or power plant to be destroyed every time Iran fired on vessels in the Strait of Hormuz. At least seven oil tankers are reported to have changed course near the coast of Yemen after the Iran-backed Houthi movement threatened Saudi-linked vessels in the Red Sea. Diplomatic efforts are resuming to find an end to Russia's war against Ukraine after a hiatus caused by the Iran crisis. President Zelensky said he had spoken to President Trump's envoy about how to reinvigorate diplomacy. 10 suspects have pleaded not guilty to charges in Nigeria's largest ever methamphetamine drug bust. 3 are Mexican nationals. The case underscores concerns that Mexican cartels are operating in West Africa. The authorities in Spain have ordered the evacuation of several communities west of Madrid because of a fast-moving wildfire. And the EU has approved a bid by the media giant Paramount to acquire Warner Brothers Discovery for $110 billion. The deal still faces hurdles in America. BBC News.
4: Hello, I'm Johnny Diamond, and you're listening to How Did We Get Here? Israel and the Palestinians from the BBC World Service. In this series, I'm exploring how two peoples ended up locked in a seemingly endless conflict over a land whose every story is disputed and argued over, and whose past is enlisted over and over again to justify the present. This isn't a blow-by-blow, battle-by-battle history of the region, but an attempt to draw out some of the events and people that brought the inhabitants of that sparkling land to where they are now. In this series, some of the leading experts share their interpretations. There are, of course, others.
5: We finished our last episode with the crushing of the Arab revolt in Palestine in 1939. Its British rulers had just announced sharp restrictions on Jewish immigration to the territory and a rather vague plan to allow its population, still a very clear majority Palestinian Arabs, self-determination. That restriction on Jewish immigration could not have come at a worse time. In Europe, in the early 1940s, the annihilation of Jewry, the Shoah, the Holocaust, was taking place. During much of the Second World War, Palestine was quiet. Jews there sided with Hitler's enemy, Britain, enlisting in Allied armies and gaining valuable military experience as they did so. But Haj Amin al-Husseini, the man appointed by Britain in the 20s as Grand Mufti, the leader of Palestine's Muslims, made a fateful choice, embracing the enemy of their British rulers, Nazi Germany. He would spend much of the war in Berlin. Within 10 years of Britain restricting Jewish immigration back in 1939, there would be an independent Israel and the Palestinian Arabs would have undergone what would be known forever as al-Nakba, the catastrophe of dispossession and defeat. To discuss this crucible decade, we are fortunate to have with us again Simon Sebag Montefiore, historian and author of Jerusalem, the biography. Hello again, Simon.
23: Great to be here.
4: And Gudrun Kramer, Professor of Islamic Studies at the Free University of Berlin. Hello, Gudrun.
24: Hello.
4: And Jeremy Bowen, the BBC's international editor and author of many a fine book on Israel and the Middle East. Jeremy, thank you for being with us.
25: Nice to be here, Johnny.
4: Let's talk first about the situation at the end of the Second World War. Palestine is still being run by the British, unsurprisingly a rather exhausted nation. And once again, they face a paramilitary or guerrilla campaign against them. But this time, from the Jews of Palestine. Can you take us to that point?
0: Well, the extraordinary situation is that in 1939, Britain has essentially offered the Palestinian Arabs a state of Palestine in which they would have had a majority. And Al-Amin al-Husseini, the former Mufti, has turned that down for various reasons, mainly because there was going to be still a large autonomous Jewish community within that state, which was unacceptable to him. And though that he'd thrown in his lot with Hitler, unfortunately, he had had his own civil war within the Palestinian Arab community and destroyed many of the people who would have been keen to find a compromise way through with the yeshuv, with the Jewish community.
6: The Mufti of Jerusalem was clearly an anti-Semite. He supported the Nazi drive to annihilate the Jews, but he's not identical with the Palestinians in Palestine, let alone the Arabs as a whole. I think that's very important because it shapes our present perceptions as well, and it has to be stated. Now, at the same time, what the Arab population in Palestine faced at that time was violence from certain sections of the Jewish population and the Zionist movement in particular.
7: If I just add one point on that, Johnny, on the Palestinian Arabs and the Second World War, I believe that 12,000 Palestinians enlisted in the British Army. Mm. The difference with the enlistment of the Jewish soldiers was that they didn't have their own separate unit. They didn't have that organization, they didn't come out with the same coherence, but they certainly enlisted.
23: Simon, the outside world does press in at this point. Britain is committed from that 1939 white paper to restricting Jewish immigration.
0: The point is that the British were enforcing a ban on really any immigration from Jews into the Holy Land at a sort of terrible time in Jewish history, in world history. And that outraged the Jewish community, who were determined to smuggle in Jewish immigrants, and who now regarded Britain, that had for 20 years supported the Zionist project, but now had turned against it totally. As Neville Chamberlain had said, you know, if we have to offend one side, the Arabs or the Jews, let's offend the Jews. And that's exactly what had happened. And therefore, the Jews were now launching an armed rebellion against the British Empire. So in 1944, that started with the tiny organisation Leahy assassinating British leaders, like Lord Moyne, for example, the minister resident in Cairo, and ultimately the whole Jewish community joining in a united resistance movement against the British Empire.
23: And Jeremy, sort of ingrained in Jewish memory is ships coming to Israel of displaced people, displaced Jews, and being turned back by the British authorities.
7: Yes, the famous one was the Exodus, which there was a celebrated book and a film, and it became part of the, you know, the founding story of Israel, that they were trying to get there and they weren't being allowed in. You know, Britain, I think, in its whole colonial history in the Middle East, always acted, as you'd expect, to its own benefits. There were several hundred thousand troops tied down in Palestine who they needed elsewhere.
23: Gudrun, it's worth bearing in mind, isn't it, that things are moving around Palestine as well, in what were French and British territories. They're becoming sovereign countries, and there's some early sense of pan-Arab identity.
6: I wouldn't go that far. From the late 1930s, there certainly had been an increased awareness of what was going on in Palestine and some sympathy, even some tangible support for Palestinians, but it was still not the major concern of Arabs all over the Arab world. Let's keep in mind that even when certain Arab countries became nominally independent, they still had large British military forces stationed on their territories. So let's not think in too grand terms. They were moving in the direction of independence, and there was a certain sense of a shared Arab destiny, but we are still far removed from the high tide of Arab nationalism and pan-Arabism.
23: I want to talk about the paramilitary campaign that was carried out by Jewish organisations against the British, the bombing of the King David Hotel, this vast hotel right in West Jerusalem, not the Old City. And it was a devastating blow, Simon, against the British.
0: It was. It was conducted by Menachem Begin and the Irgun.
23: Begin would later become prime minister.
0: Later prime minister in 1977.
23: Yeah.
0: And it was designed to undermine, to break the will of the British rule in Palestine. Many British officials were killed and caused outrage in Britain, anti-Jewish riots. But it also, in effect, broke the will of the Attlee and Bevin government to keep running Palestine. What to do with Palestine was now a desperate and urgent conundrum.
23: Well, I mentioned British exhaustion. Squaring the circle of their contradictory commitments had become impossible. They're being harried, as we talked about, at every turn by Jewish militants. They're exhausted by the war just passed and by the way their American allies are pressing them to accept 100,000 Jewish refugees. So in 1947, they throw in the towel, they announce they're going to terminate the mandate and hand the whole problem to the United Nations. By the war just passed and by the way their American allies

0: virtually many of the nations, modern nation states, had been created in partitions. Greece and Turkey, for example, was the basis for this. But the UN plan was flawed for various reasons. One, extremely unfair. 55% given to the Jews and less to the Arabs, who actually had a larger population. The Arab population was 1.2 million, the Jewish population 600,000. But secondly, if you look at the map, and you should, it was a checkerboard broken up into seven separate entities which were barely connected to each other. And one of those seven was a corpus separatum, which was Jerusalem. And thirdly, and this is actually probably the most damning of all of it, is that no one took the responsibility of running, of managing, of overseeing this transformation. And the British just simply announced instantly that they were running from the whole matter and that they would leave on the 14th of May, 1948. And so no one took responsibility for what was in fact a mess, even if you accept the necessity of some sort of partition.
1: The thing was that most of the fertile land went to the Jewish state. The figures we get are not always the same. Some say that Jews at that point only had 6% or 7% of the cultivated area of what later became Israel, what was at that time the Mandate. Others say it was about 20%. But in any event, they got a lot more than they actually controlled and owned at that time. And therefore, even from that point of view, it was problematic. But the Arab objection went beyond that. It resisted the very idea that Arabs should pay for European sins and crimes. That is to say, the persecution and annihilation of the Jews in Europe and in Germany more particularly.
2: Jeremy, despite all of that, despite the rejection, despite the mess that Simon describes, the UN votes on this in November. And it's quite a moment, isn't it? I mean, there's live radio broadcasts. Those who can listen to the radio in Palestine can hear the votes coming in one by one, country after country voting. It passes. Why? Why does the UN vote in favour? Because, I mean, all what we know of the UN now, that would not be happening. Then it passed with a fairly comfortable majority, although notably, of course, Britain did abstain.
3: Britain abstained. Different kind of membership then. A lot of the countries that now vote against Israel in the General Assembly weren't independent at that time, and they weren't part of the United Nations. I think among the European countries and Western countries who dominated events, there was this sense of something absolutely dreadful had happened to the Jews, the Holocaust, and something had to be done. It was, yeah, as you say, it was a moment where there are plenty of accounts in Jerusalem of people, of Jews dancing in the streets, of Palestinians being thoroughly depressed by everything that was going on.
2: So the Jews of Palestine accepted the partition plan. Gudrun, why did Palestinian Arabs reject it? An independent state had been their aim for so long. It wasn't a perfect state, very far from it, much smaller than they'd hoped for, but it was, all the same, a state. What was the basis for their rejection?
1: It was basically that they, in their majority, because there were some who actually approved of this proposal, but in the majority they felt that they should get the whole of Palestine and not just this incoherent puzzle of separate or several territorial entities.
0: I think there were two points here. One is that, of course, on the Palestinian Arab side, as Gudrun said, there was a variety of opinion. The Husseini family, adherents of Mufti, for example, were dead set against it and took the view, as he testified in the Peel Commission, that this was sacred Arab land, Islamic land, that should not be shared with anybody. At the same time, there were many, many parts of Arab society, the Nasser Shibi family, for example, among the Palestinian Arab notables, Abdullah next door in Jordan, who were keen to work out a way of sharing, come to an agreement with the Jews, which actually would have made a lot of sense had it been possible.
2: Jeremy, what happens after the UN vote? What happens on the ground?
3: Well, quite quickly, communal violence began, and within a matter of weeks, really, there was a civil war raging. The British, more or less, were on the way out there. I mean, they let them get on with it. They defend themselves. They defend their bases. But really, then it was the war that a lot of people had

0: been expecting between the Jews and the Arabs. By the time that Israel declared independence, when the British left in May of 48, I think the figure is something like 300,000 or 400,000 of the eventual 700,000 plus Palestinians who became part of the exodus. They'd already had to leave their homes. They were running away, they were frightened of the war. There were stories, of course, subsequently put around, of which there isn't evidence, certainly, that is convincing that I've seen, that they somehow thought that they would come back in triumph.
1: Gudrun.
2: I think much of what happened was really locally conditioned. That is to say, people in their own village, in their own town, tried to find a way. Some concluded non-aggression treaties with the other side. Others immediately took to arms. There were militias, there were guerrilla fighters, and there was, particularly on the Arab side, no coordination among the Palestinians. And even on the Jewish side, there was less coordination than we might think was actually there. It evolved over time, but so much of that was done on a local basis in a situation of uncertainty and anxiety.
1: So the chronology is that conflict between Arabs and Jews in Palestine breaks out at the end of 1947, and then that civil war turns into an international war between Israel and its Arab neighbours the following May, after the British leave. This whole period is hugely contentious, and listeners should not be surprised if our guests disagree here. And the issue of why so many Palestinians left their land, and the phrasing here is extraordinarily careful, and it's a matter of constant debate down the decades, isn't it, Simon?
3: If you read the diaries of Palestinians, like, for example, Wasif Jawiya, the oud player of Jerusalem, whose diaries I worked on when I wrote Jerusalem, he talks about, yes, the sense of hopelessness that led the Palestinian Arabs to leave, and he left Jerusalem. But they weren't driven out of Jerusalem at that point. There were different phases. There were phases when they were driven out, there were phases when they stayed, and there were phases when they left out of fear, encouraged by their own side. Now, some people say that is now a sort of a myth put around to justify the fact that they left. But actually, all of these things happened. And what in fact happened is that some stayed, and they later became 20% of Israel's population, as they still are today. And that was around a third of the Palestinian Arab nation. And around 75,000 had already left before Deir Yassin, the massacre of Deir Yassin, which was one of the major atrocities in the conflict that actually accelerated the Palestinian-Arab refugee crisis and the driving out of the Arabs and the leaving of the Arab population. And most of them then left after the war started in May 1948.
1: Deir Yassin, Jeremy.
0: April of that year, yeah. April of 48, a village on the edge of Jerusalem. And these paramilitary groups, Sterngan Lehi and Etzel, the Irgun, went there and killed, I think the number is over 100, well over 100, I don't have the precise
3: number.
1: 107 Palestinians.
0: 107, there you go. Men, women and children, old people. And it caused terror among people who'd seen what was happening. They left after Deir Yassin because they thought, my goodness, it's going to happen. It happened there. It's going to happen to us.
3: The pattern of mutual massacre and slaughter gained momentum very quickly. When Kastal fell to the Jewish fighters in April, 50 Jewish prisoners massacred.
1: By Arabs?
3: Yes. Deir Yassin took place the next day. So you can begin to see the picture. Within a week, there had been a counter-massacre in which the Hadassah Hospital medical convoy was massacred, and another 100 nurses and Jewish nurses and doctors were killed. All I'm saying is that Deir Yassin can only be seen as part of a wider pattern.
2: And what historians, Jewish, Israeli and other historians, have shown on the basis of documents is that the majority of Palestinians left because they were intimidated. They were told to leave, not by the Arab side, but by Zionist organizations. I'm not saying Jewish, or because they were physically threatened. So there was a mix of all that. And we have to look at specific localities in order to understand the dynamics. And of course, one of the problems is that even those who thought they would be able to come back were not allowed to come back. So there was no return for the Arabs.
0: And, you know, that it was a period after the Second World War. There was a great deal of movement of people in different places, a considerable movement of Germans in Europe. But I think the reason why people, to an extent, still argue, well, to a large extent, still argue about it, and sometimes, to get the right words, tiptoe around it a little bit, is because it so much plays into the way the conflict continues right now. You know, the refugees in Gaza, people with refugee status in Gaza, are the grandchildren and great-grandchildren of people who left places like Jaffa. So it plays in to the conflict now, and it's also part of the origin story of Israel.
3: But I think one has to get the full picture here, which is that for the first part of it, as we've said, was a civil war in which both these communities attacked each other as brutally as possible in an effort to drive each other out of their communities. In that first phase, the Jewish fighters, who were better organized, won the civil war. And May 1948, the British left ignominiously, and David Ben-Gurion declared independence. The Palestinians did not declare independence for many, many different reasons, too many to go into here, perhaps. But at that moment, the five Arab states around attacked the new state of Israel. And for the Jewish community there, this was a desperate moment. You know, they were a new country that had just set themselves up. The Arab countries were also very new, but had at least existing armies. And many of the Arab leaders believed that they would wipe out this nation of shopkeepers, as they some of them called them. So actually, it was suddenly a war of dog-eat-dog, destroy or be destroyed. And both sides had plans to drive out the others to certain extents. And so the Jews were fighting, had nowhere to go. They had nowhere to retreat. Well, the Arabs did have somewhere to retreat. They hoped to return, and they were not able to. That's the tragedy of the 48 war.
1: Jeremy, why did Israel survive? How does it win that war?
0: Well, with the exception of the Jordanian army, most of the Arab armies were useless.
1: Right.
0: That was one thing. The Jordanian army, which had British officers, was efficient and well-trained. And the thing was that the Israelis, as we can now call them, because it's independent Israel, the Israelis were organized, and it was a hard fight, and they lost a lot of people. There were some hard battles, but in the end, the side that prevails in a war is the stronger side.
1: We end up with an independent state of Israel on 4/5 of what had been British-ruled Palestine. The remaining fifth now consists of two new territories, which will play a crucial role in the story in the future. One is what becomes called the West Bank. It's called that because it's on the west bank of the Jordan River, and it includes the old city of Jerusalem. That's taken by the neighbouring kingdom of Jordan. The other is a much smaller bit of land along the Mediterranean coast that's now occupied by Egypt, and it becomes known as the Gaza Strip. In all, as a result of the war of 1948-49, more than 700,000 Palestinians have been displaced. Gudrun, is the end of the war at that time seen as a stable solution?
2: No, it was not the end. It was not stable because on the Arab side, there was no recognition of the state and no recognition of the state of affairs and no recognition of the fact that the hundreds and thousands of Palestinians who had fled to their territories were not going to return. And that takes us to the present, where Palestinian refugees are still considered refugees after several generations of having been outside of Palestine. And the answer of why they have not been integrated into the majority of Arab neighboring states, with the possible exception of Jordan, is that the respective governments did not want to take the final step and recognize that Israel had come into being.
3: It's just worth looking in detail at some of these things. I mean, there were negotiations in 1949. For example, the Jordanian king, Abdullah, annexed East Jerusalem, the old city of Jerusalem, and the West Bank, declared himself king of Arab Palestine, and then began to negotiate secretly with the Israelis, as did the other players, all of them to discuss various schemes for the refugees. So in one sense, the Arab powers refused to settle the Palestinian refugees, even in what was Palestine, in other words, Gaza and the West Bank. At the same time, those who did negotiate with Israel were killed. So President Zaim of Syria, who took power and ready to negotiate with the Israelis, was executed. King Abdullah, who bravely negotiated a peace that actually would have been the ideal peace, he was assassinated in 1951 in the Al-Aqsa Mosque. Like Sadat, like Rabin, they're killed. And their personalities are essential to the trust required to make peace. So, yes, looking forward from here, we see a Jewish state established, but in very insecure and unworkable borders, anyone who negotiates with them killed, and the Palestinian refugees left between the rock and hard place of the Israeli state and the Arab states who want to keep the conflict alive.
1: Well, as we have heard, the situation on the ground had been transformed. 700,000 Palestinian Arabs were refugees. Jordan had seized the West Bank and the old city of Jerusalem. The Jews had what Britain had promised all those years ago, a homeland, the State of Israel, but they did not have access to their holy places in Jerusalem, which they longed for. They did not have security and they would not have peace. We will take up the story of so many wars to come and the rise of Palestinian nationalism in our next episode. So many thanks are due to our experts, Jeremy Bowen, Simon Sebag Montefiore and Gudrun Kramer. Thank you very much. And to those listening, we hope you will join us again.
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6: At 22 hours GMT, welcome to the newsroom from the BBC World Service with Valerie Sanderson. The US and Saudi Arabia sign a deal on nuclear cooperation. Outside a courtroom in New York...
7: No more coups! No more wars!
8: No more coups! 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
7: Venezuela isn't yours!
8: Venezuela is a...
6: Demonstrators express their support for Venezuela's ousted leader, Nicolas Maduro, whose trial on drugs trafficking charges is due to take place next year. In the Democratic Republic of Congo, more than 1,000 people have died from Ebola.
9: It's really quite heartbreaking, to be honest. I was at one of the nurseries that UNICEF helps to run beside the treatment centre. There was a 9-year-old boy there. His mum died this morning.
6: And after the AI that went rogue...
10: The companies are telling us, they're shouting it from the rooftops. They need help making sure this stuff is safe.
6: After this news update.
11: BBC News with Neil Nunes. The United States and Saudi Arabia have signed an agreement that will allow the kingdom to develop a civilian nuclear energy program. The Trump administration says it'll benefit American industry, workers and supply chains while helping meet Saudi energy needs. Critics are concerned it could lead Saudi Arabia to develop a nuclear weapon. Here's our security correspondent Frank Gardner.
12: From the US point of view, it keeps Saudi Arabia in their strategic orbit. It's a 30-year deal worth billions of dollars for US companies. The real controversial element of this is the enrichment side of it. Saudi Arabia is going to be undertaking a two-year study along with the US into the economic feasibility of enriching that uranium. And of course, the problem with enrichment is that once you go beyond 3.67%, and certainly beyond 20% enrichment, you're into dangerous territory.
11: The Iranian-backed Houthi movement in Yemen says it has attacked two Saudi oil tankers in the Red Sea. It follows Monday's announcement of an embargo against Saudi Arabia. Britain's Maritime Security Agency said it had reports of one tanker set on fire by a projectile. It's added to concerns about global oil prices. Venezuela's ousted president Nicolas Maduro has been told by a judge in New York he'll go on trial in his drug trafficking case in June next year. Earlier, protesters gathered outside courts to demand his release. The former leader and his wife, Celia Flores, have been held in prison in New York since U.S. forces snatched them from Caracas in January. Kaylee Epstein is outside court.
13: Maduro is charged with narco-terrorism, cocaine importation conspiracy, and two weapons-related charges. The government has also charged Flores for cocaine importation conspiracy and two weapons charges. Both have pleaded not guilty, and today Maduro's lawyer previewed one of the likely lines of defense, the concept of sovereign immunity. They could argue Maduro, who is a head of state, is protected from criminal prosecution in the U.S.
11: 10 suspects, including three Mexican nationals, have pleaded not guilty to charges in Nigeria's largest ever methamphetamine drugs bust. Officers seized millions of dollars worth of drugs in Ogun State. In an unusual move, the authorities and legal teams held hearings at the lab state site hidden in a dense forest. Here's Simi Jalausu.
14: Nigeria's anti-drugs agency said having the hearing there allowed the court to examine the scale of the operation, in which an estimated $363 million worth of methamphetamine and chemicals used to create the synthetic drug were discovered. All the suspects denied the allegations and pleaded not guilty. Investigators said they are increasingly concerned about the expansion of Mexican cartel-linked meth production across Africa.
11: BBC News. The Spanish authorities have ordered the evacuation of several communities west of Madrid because of a fast-moving wildfire. The blaze in Toledo province spread as hundreds of firefighters made progress against another vast one north of the capital in Guadalajara. The prime minister said more than 1,000 square kilometers had already burnt in Spain this year. Investigators in Ireland say they found the remains of another 22 infants at the site of a former mother and baby home. It brings the total recovered there to 99. The church-run institution for unmarried mothers and children in Tuam, County Galway, operated from 1925 until 1961. Diplomatic efforts are resuming to end the Ukraine war after a hiatus caused by the Iran crisis. There's been no comment from Moscow. This report from Sasha Schlichter.
15: President Zelensky says he's spoken to Donald Trump's envoys Steve Witkoff and Jared Kushner about how to reinvigorate democracy. He described it as a good, important conversation. Ukraine, he said, had long been ready for peace. Russia, on the other hand, hasn't moved an inch from its maximalist goals. So far, it would seem Ukraine has the Trump administration on side, at least for now. We should get a clearer picture on Thursday when Russia's Foreign Minister Sergei Lavrov meets Secretary of State Marco Rubio in Manila.
11: An American teenager has dropped his case against Meta, which alleged its social media sites had harmed his mental health. He had claimed the company behind Instagram and Facebook deliberately made its platforms addictive. Meta had been preparing to argue that the plaintiff used its platforms for just minutes a day on average, and that he only created accounts after filing the lawsuit. BBC World News.
16: It's 22:06 GMT. You're listening to the newsroom on the BBC World Service with me, Valerie Sanderson. The US Department of Energy has confirmed that a nuclear cooperation agreement has been signed with Saudi Arabia. In a statement, officials said the deal would provide great access for American companies while meeting Saudi energy needs. The BBC's US partner, CBS, has been told the deal may allow the Gulf Kingdom to enrich its own fuel. Opponents in the US and Israel have warned of the potential potential for Saudi Arabia to acquire nuclear weapons. But the US Secretary of State, Marco Rubio, has insisted it won't lead to nuclear proliferation in the Middle East. Our chief North America correspondent, Gary O'Donoghue, told me more about the deal.
17: As you say, it sets out a civilian nuclear program for Saudi Arabia, a 30-year deal that would favour US companies, particularly people like Westinghouse, who have expertise in building nuclear plants and reactors. And it does seem, as according to at least the reports we're seeing, that some of the normal sort of restraints, if you like, on these sorts of cooperation deals, like inspections, like not allowing enrichment to take place inside the country, which the US has agreed with other countries like the UAE in the region, that they may not be in place, which has caused some concerns, as you can imagine.
16: Oh, Gary, why do you think this is being agreed now?
17: Well, it's been in the offing for a while. This is not new. This has been discussed for a number of years. There is some, you know, obviously there's a situation going on with Iran. Donald Trump is very favourable towards Saudi Arabia. He likes the leader there, Mohammed bin Salman. He's very close to him. And the Saudis have been pushing for this for a long, long time. The Biden administration made it slightly conditional on normalising relations with Israel. But it doesn't seem at this stage that may be a condition this time around. And as you can imagine, Israel will be furious about this because it will see this as a potential step towards Saudi Arabia having a nuclear weapon if they're allowed to enrich their own uranium.
16: And there is domestic opposition in the US as well, isn't there?
17: There is, although it's a complicated process, but this kind of deal, which is, you know, under a sort of 1954 act, does get sent to Congress for kind of review. But really, Congress can't block it unless they pass some kind of super resolution, which the president couldn't veto, two-thirds majorities, that sort of thing. So Congress will get a say, but whether they can actually stop it is less likely.
16: And what do you think President Trump thinks he'll get out of it?
17: Money. This is money for US businesses, particularly I mentioned Westinghouse, but others too. Long-term contracts, predictable income, and in some ways tying the Saudis even closer to the US in terms of being a regional partner and a regional ally. And of course, you know, with the fluctuations and the instability in oil production in the region, not just because of the war, but because of, you know, the changing nature of global energy consumption, etc. This is something that the Saudis clearly want very much, and the Americans can deliver it for them. And if they can deliver it, as they may be delivering it, in a way that has fewer restraints than normally would be the case, I think they'll be very happy.
16: Gary O'Donoghue. Now to New York City and the sound of protesters outside a courtroom.
7: Fire! No more coup! No more wars!
8: No more coup! No more wars!
7: Venezuela isn't yours!
8: Venezuela isn't yours!
16: They were supporting the ousted Venezuelan president, Nicolas Maduro, who appeared in court in a 20-minute hearing, along with his wife, Celia Flores. A judge confirmed the couple will go on trial in June next year on drug trafficking, narco-terrorism and firearms charges, all of which they deny. The Maduros have been held in a Brooklyn jail for more than 7 months after the US military captured them from their compound in Caracas during a nighttime raid in January. The BBC's Kayla Epstein was outside the court and asked her about Mr. Maduro's appearance and behaviour.
18: When Mr. Maduro walked into the courtroom, he seemed to be relatively calm from my eyes in the gallery behind him. He was wearing a beige jail uniform, but he wasn't handcuffed. It looked to me like he may have had a fresh haircut. And he seemed quite calm, so he sat at the defense table, as did Celia Flores, quietly listening to a translation through a pair of headphones as their lawyers, the U.S. government, and a judge went back and forth about their fate.
16: Tell us more about these charges and what Mr. Maduro says about them.
18: The U.S. government alleges that Mr. Maduro is guilty of narco-terrorism as well as drug-related charges, weapons-related charges. Maduro has pleaded not guilty. He denies them. And in fact, during a dramatic first arraignment in January, just after the U.S. had captured him and brought him here, he alleged that the U.S. had kidnapped him, essentially. But today in court, he allowed his lawyers to do most of the arguing for him.
16: There were all these supporters outside the court. I mean, what were they saying about why they were there?
18: There were basically two groups of people outside court today. You heard just now on the broadcast the anti-war protesters who were angry at how the U.S. government had gone about this operation in capturing Maduro in the middle of the night. And they were chanting no more war. One speaker called it a sham trial. But also here at the park today, there were several people who identified as Venezuelan. I spoke to one of them named Wilmer, and he said that Maduro was a criminal and that he had watched from the U.S. where he now lives as his country sort of declined. And so he was happy that the U.S. government had taken him into custody. So you sort of had these two opposing groups, one who wanted to see Maduro tried and one who was angry at the way the U.S. had gone about this.
16: And yet, Kayla, Venezuela is paying for his defense, isn't it?
18: Yes, there's a bit of a convoluted situation when it comes to Maduro's defense because, you know, he is sanctioned, so there's some maneuvering that any attorney here has to do in order to defend him legally. So there's quite a convoluted setup there.
16: Kayla Epstein. The artificial intelligence giant OpenAI says that one of its AI tools went rogue and hacked another company. Concern about the autonomy of AI models is growing as they become more advanced. Gina Neff, Professor of Responsible AI at Queen Mary University of London, believes the industry needs assistance.
10: The companies are telling us, they're shouting it from the rooftops. They need help making sure this stuff is safe.
16: I asked our technology reporter, Chris Vallance, for more about the OpenAI incident.
19: This concerns an AI agent. These are programs that are designed to have a degree of autonomy. So a program, for example, you might ask, I'm on a business trip. Can you plan my travel and book my hotels? So OpenAI was testing one of its AI agents, and it set it a task in cybersecurity. And essentially, what the AI agent decided to do was to cheat. So it was in a test environment, and it decided that the best way to complete the task was if it broke out of this environment and got access to the internet. So it discovered a previously unknown security vulnerability and then decided to hack into a platform called Hugging Face, which is used by AI programmers. And there it thought it would find the information it needed to essentially cheat in this test. Now, Hugging Face, who noticed that it had been hacked, described this as a mind-boggling display of autonomy, and OpenAI called it unprecedented, and they say they are taking steps to make sure this doesn't happen again, but they also say this kind of thing is going to be more likely as these models get more powerful.
16: Has anything like this happened before?
19: Yes, things like this have happened before, but it sort of depends on what you mean by going rogue, if you like. So, for example, we've had one AI agent delete an entire company database. And last year, Anthropic reported that in a test environment, they had told their AI model to pretend to be an assistant in a company. And they'd given it access to the company's email. And then they told it it was going to be replaced. And one of the things it did was to attempt to blackmail staff to not replace it because it had found evidence in this fictional company database that the staff member in question was having an affair. So it tried to use that to stop itself being turned off.
16: It sounds as if the AI is thinking for itself. Is that what is actually happening?
19: Well, I think it's, terms like thinking are kind of tricky because, you know, they suggest something similar to human thought and human reasoning, which I don't necessarily translate. I think the issue here is that they give them capabilities, they allow them to do things computationally, they might be access to financial systems, they have access to your email, they have access to the internet. The difficulty there is making sure the machines are constrained in some way, so they only do things that are legal, responsible, and safe. Now, that's quite a hard challenge, in part because the capabilities of these models are growing all the time. And in a sense, the companies don't necessarily have a perfect understanding of what those capabilities are.
16: Chris Vallance, you're listening to The Newsroom from the BBC World Service. A reminder of the main news this hour, the United States has signed a landmark nuclear cooperation pact with Saudi Arabia. The World Health Organization has given figures for the number of victims of Ebola in the Democratic Republic of Congo, and they make grim reading. It's the world's third largest outbreak of the disease, and the WHO says many are living in fear of being infected. John James is working in the DRC for the UN Children's Agency, UNICEF.
9: I've been here for about 2 months now. It's really quite heartbreaking, to be honest. I was at one of the nurseries that UNICEF helps to run beside the treatment centre. There was a 9-year-old boy there. His mum died this morning. On Saturday, I was in a different health zone in Nizi, about an hour away. We came out of meeting the doctor there, and a woman was just wailing. A clump of bows next to her, another baby that had died, and people sort of just a few metres away, putting on their protective clothing, getting ready to decontaminate the area.
16: I got more on the latest figures and what they tell us from our global affairs reporter, Richard Kagoy.
20: It tells us that actually the Ebola outbreak is spreading fast, because we have about 1,000 cases right now that has exceeded, it's crossed that threshold. We have more than 2,000 confirmed cases, and we also have about 700 people who are currently either hospitalized or in isolation. And so that indicates that actually the virus is spreading fast, not just in the epicenter in the northeastern province of Ituri, but it has also been detected in four other provinces, and these are just border provinces, along the shared border with Central Africa Republic, South Sudan and Uganda.
16: And a lot of people who've died are children, aren't they?
20: Yes, and I think that's really what has been missed out in this data. So we have about 189 children who have died since the outbreak was first detected in mid-May, and about 450 of them have contracted the disease during the period. And what we have heard is that even for those who have survived, it's really caused emotional toll on them. A lot of them are suffering from trauma. They're suffering also from fear, because they have witnessed the loss, that has been caused by this, and some of them being isolated, especially from their caregivers and even their parents as well. So this has really quite taken a toll on children, who have also been dealing with issues to do with a conflict, which is quite rampant in the areas which have been affected by the Ebola outbreak.
16: What are the authorities trying to do, Richard, to try to stop this outbreak spreading so fast?
20: So most importantly, what they've been doing is really trying to educate especially communities. Because you remember, at the very onset, when this outbreak was first declared, there was a lot of skepticism, especially amongst, rural communities. And a lot of them still don't quite believe that Ebola does exist. So there's a lot of education that's taking place. What the government has also done is really boost its testing capacity. But still, it's not enough. Also, at the same time, they have increased surveillance, and are also increasing our contact tracing. But there are numerous challenges that they are facing, because especially camps which have been hosting people who have been displaced by conflict, they're really overcrowded. The sanitary condition, the hygiene conditions are not really good.
16: Richard Kagoy. Days after a brutal police crackdown on protesters in Delhi, thousands of young demonstrators are taking part in ongoing protests by the Cockroach Janta Party. At least 60 people were injured on Monday after police used batons and tear gas to try to disperse the crowds. Opposition politicians have thrown their weight behind the movement, disrupting proceedings in India's parliament to demand a debate on the crackdown. The youth-led Cockroach movement is demanding education reforms and the resignation of Education Minister Dharmendra Pradhan after the leak of a national entrance exam and a series of controversies. Our South Asia correspondent Azadeh Mashire sent us this report.
21: I just got to the protest site and it's packed. I remember being here about a month ago at the very first one the Cockroach Janta Party had organised, and this is much bigger. It was just an internet meme before, and now there are thousands of people around me crammed into this one area. It's blocked off by riot vans and there are also multiple barricades. Hi. Hi, I'm Azadeh.
22: Hello.
21: How many days have you been protesting?
22: We've been here for several days. I think it's our sixth or seventh day here. We were here for the march, and it was beautiful before the police came. We had posters, we were singing songs. Yeah, it was beautiful.
0: For those who don't understand how stressful the exam can be, could you explain why it was so upsetting?
22: Because even the smallest exam in India, because there's so much population, is like a lot of students against one seat. And when one exam goes right and you understand that that is not the one being counted, it's just brutal. It breaks your heart.
2: Most of the faces here look like they're about 25 years old or younger, but I can spot one woman who looks like she's a parent.
22: I feel as though all these children are my own. Yesterday they were beaten with batons, the police beat them brutally, and they have severe injuries. I'm so deeply distressed by this that today I've come here bringing all my children and their friends along with me.
2: I keep seeing people wearing these masks of cockroaches and people passing out posters. So why the cockroach? There were these comments by the Chief Justice of the Supreme Court about a month ago, calling youngsters in social media and journalism cockroaches. He said his words were taken out of context, but Abhijit Dibke pounced on those comments. He's a student at Boston University, and he created social media accounts that in just days gained more followers than the ruling BJP party. Now, a month later, the chief spokesperson of the cockroach junta party, Sourav Das, told me this has become a movement that is impossible to ignore.
3: I think the cockroach junta party is a perfect summary or example of the kind of rupture we are seeing in the society here in India. The social contract between the people who've been elected and the electors is completely broken because the government does not listen to the demands of the youth who are facing highest joblessness, unemployment levels, exam paper leaks. Competitive exams are the only means for a lot of families to get out of poverty.
2: I just saw protesters surround a journalist they believe is working for one of the national broadcasters here in India. That's happened several times. They'll surround these journalists and chase them out of the venue, which is why I'm wearing my BBC badge most of the time. Students say that these protests aren't being portrayed accurately by the national broadcasters, whom they accuse of being too pro-government. There are students I've spoken to from other states who've traveled to make it here. They say that for years they've felt ignored by mainstream politics. They're frustrated by high rates of unemployment, by a lack of opportunities. I keep hearing that here. They may be calling for the education minister's resignation right now, but the students here, the young professionals, to them, this is just the beginning.
16: Azadeh Mushiri. For the first time in months, the Lebanese army is now present in three pilot areas in the south of the country. They're being used as a test as part of a deal between Lebanon, Israel and the US with the aim of disarming the armed group Hezbollah and redeploying the occupying Israeli forces outside Lebanon. The BBC Arabic's Karin Torby is on the outskirts of one of the towns.
23: We are at one of the entry points into Zawtar al-Gharbiyya. This is one of the three towns that were considered in the first phase of the pilot zone operation. What is it exactly? It's an operation that should lead eventually to the Lebanese army making sure that the infrastructure of the Shia armed group Hezbollah has been dismantled and for a gradual redeployment of the Israeli troops outside Lebanon. But it's not quite simple yet, because two of the three towns that were considered for the first phase weren't actually occupied. There wasn't any Israeli presence in them, and the Lebanese army was already there, and residents have come back to these towns after the war. And the third one, Zawtar al-Gharbiyya, where we're standing now, is an area where the Lebanese army redeployed on Tuesday, but is still inaccessible to the residents because it is too dangerous. As you can hear, there are still some ammunitions there. The Lebanese army is trying to make sure everything is cleared, but also the Lebanese army yesterday, while it was deploying, came under fire nearby when the Israelis fired at proximity of one of its positions. And just a while ago, we heard an airstrike in a village close to where we're standing. So basically, all of this to say that this whole idea of pilot zones and whether it will really lead to an Israeli withdrawal from Lebanon is still very much confusing for lots of people. Lots of questions remain without an answer. And the way ahead is definitely a long one and a bumpy one.
16: Karin Torbay. Around the world, insects are part of many people's diet. On the menu are crickets, mealworms and grasshoppers. But a Michelin-starred restaurant in South Korea, in Seoul's upmarket Gangnam district, is being prosecuted after garnishing dishes with ants. The newsroom's Terry Egan has this report.
1: Here's what it's like to eat at a fine dining restaurant in Seoul. Seafood was the main ingredient at most of them.
4: In South Korea, 10 insect species are approved for human consumption, including grasshoppers, locusts, and two-spotted crickets, but not ants. But now the owner of a Michelin-starred restaurant in Seoul has gone on trial for using them as a garnish, including as a topping for sorbets. It all came to light after officials found reviews and photos posted online of dishes sprinkled with the ants. Investigators estimate that some 49,000 ants imported from the US and Thailand were used in several dishes for over 4 years. But what's the problem? The owner argued that they were only a small part of the restaurant's 15-course menu and that diners were told they could opt for non-ant toppings. He added that restaurants in other countries, such as Australia, Denmark and the UK, also use ants as ingredients, and they're considered a delicacy in some cultures. The unnamed restaurant holds 2 Michelin stars, which are awarded for excellent cooking and recommended as worth a detour. But according to prosecutors, who are seeking a 1-year jail term for the owner, the ants fall foul of safety standards. The health authorities say the ants contained up to 55 times more heavy metals than typical edible insects. So hardly a minuscule problem. And the court is set to deliver its verdict in September.
16: The newsroom's Terry Egan with that report. You've been listening to The Newsroom from the BBC World Service with me, Valerie Saunderson. Bye for now.
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11: BBC News with Neil Nunes. The United States has signed a landmark nuclear cooperation pact with Saudi Arabia. The Trump administration says the deal will benefit American industry, workers and supply chains while helping to meet Saudi energy needs. Critics say it could enable the kingdom to develop a nuclear weapon. The Iranian-backed Houthi movement in Yemen says it's attacked two Saudi oil tankers in the Red Sea. It follows Monday's announcement of a maritime embargo against Saudi Arabia. Meanwhile, Iran's Revolutionary Guard have threatened to cut off the electricity of America's Gulf allies if the U.S. attacks Iranian infrastructure. President Trump has threatened to destroy a bridge or power plant every time Iran fired on vessels in the Strait of Hormuz. The ousted Venezuelan President Nicolas Maduro is to stand trial for drug trafficking in New York next June. He denies various charges, including narco-terrorism. 10 suspects have pleaded not guilty to charges in Nigeria's largest ever methamphetamine drug bust. Three are Mexican nationals, underscoring concerns that Mexican cartels are operating in West Africa. A fast-moving wildfire west of Spain's capital Madrid has forced several communities to be evacuated. The remains of a further 22 infants have been found in the site of a famous, infamous mother and baby home in Ireland's County Galway, bringing the total recovered to 99. Almost 800 babies and young children died at the institution between 1925 and 1961. And Canada has scrapped plans to hold a joint inauguration ceremony with the U.S. for a new cross-border bridge following President Trump's announcement of new tariffs. It'll hold its own ceremony this Friday instead. BBC World News.
12: Is Big Tech's billion-dollar AI bet paying off?
13: I think it's pretty surprising that the market is ignoring a lot of the issues right now.
12: It's World Business Report from the BBC World Service. I'm Vishala Sripathma. On the way, Alphabet beats, Tesla misses. We'll ask whether Big Tech's billion-dollar bet on AI is finally starting to pay off or not. Also, an OpenAI model broke out of its sandbox and hacked another AI company. And it's turning out to be a rather hairy problem for Japanese office workers now that men are being allowed to swap their suits for shorts. So we've had a busy evening for markets with results from Google parent Alphabet and electric car maker Tesla. Alphabet beat revenue expectations, offering some reassurance to investors backing the billions of dollars they're pouring into AI. Tesla, meanwhile, disappointed, missing expectations as it continues to navigate a rather tough period for its core car business. So a mixed bag. Alphabet CEO Sundar Pichai quite keen to reassure investors that the money being spent on data centres and chips are all worth it. Well, Susan Schmidt, portfolio manager at Exchange Capital Resources in Chicago, is our markets guest today. Hi, Susan.
14: Hello.
12: Susan, welcome. So Alphabet, firstly, did well there to beat expectations, did they?
14: Alphabet did, I think, very well. It wasn't a blowout quarter. I think this was right down the middle, and it will satisfy investors. They were very practical, I think, in laying out the business. They showed great growth in their cloud business, which has very high margins, so investors will be comforted by that. They also had normal, and I think met expected, returns for revenue on their other businesses, such as search. And then we saw that the one thing investors can point to that they're going to be nervous about potentially is increasing expense, more spend on AI. And so that went up. That's one number that the CEO did say is going up. They've not excessively, but from $190 billion to $205 billion. So we're still talking really large numbers. It's going to give investors something to talk about. This spend towards AI just keeps going.
12: Really big numbers there, and we'll be talking about that a little bit later on. I just want to mention Tesla as well here. So Tesla's stock down a fair bit, more to do with the electric vehicle market.
14: Exactly. So Tesla having problems, they're at the moment of a, I would say, switch in business model, potentially, with comments from their leader, Elon Musk, talking more about robotics and his robo-taxi business, less about the vehicles. The vehicles actually are still the bulk of the earnings and the revenues, not doing so well this quarter. And where they really lost it was not on the sales. They were slightly higher in their sales year over year, but operating margins and profitability was down. So disappointing the street there. Also spending, again, a lot of cash on infrastructure, also related to AI, related to this robotics development, and then negative $1 billion in their cash flow. So investors are going to pick that apart quite aggressively.
12: So are markets then starting to demand rather sort of clear evidence now for returns?
14: Investors are still on the fence as to whether the spend is warranted or not. And I think that you're seeing the risk on, risk off behavior. Risk on, I'm going to take a position in the market. Risk off, I might sell the stock and step to the side. We see that back and forth in the volatility that we're seeing in these AI-related names. These reports will have investors thinking about it. Next week, we're going to see reports from Microsoft, Meta, Apple, and Amazon. That's going to cause a lot more conversation about the spend in AI, and investors will continue to press managements to see when they will start seeing some sort of return.
12: Okay, Susan, let's pause for now on the results. It's something that is being asked a lot is whether all this money is being spent wisely, which Susan alluded to there. Google burnt through nearly $6 billion in cash last quarter as AI spending surged, which feels like a lot of money. Well, Ruth Fox-Blader is an investor in tech and joins us now from New York. Hi, Ruth.
7: Hello.
12: Hello, and thank you for joining us. Ruth, it can sometimes feel as though every company wants to put AI in the shop window just because it sort of feels like a bit of a magnet.
7: Yeah, I think it's quite different, though, for the hyperscalers and, you know, for these big tech companies where there's really a sense that they need to win at AI. It isn't, you know, are we deploying AI to create efficiencies within the company? Are we behind on innovation? This is like the core infrastructure for artificial intelligence. And I think that there is a sense from these companies that they need to invest extremely heavily in order to win this race. The notion being that artificial intelligence is a revolutionary technology that's going to completely change, you know, the way we work, the way we do business, and the way that we live, and that there's still not enough compute. So I think that the certainly investors understand that demand still outstrips supply, but they're not always very patient about, you know, when we're going to see a return on these enormous investments.
12: And on that, what do investors need to see over the next year, would you say, to stay patient about this?
7: Well, I do think that what we're seeing, what we saw in today's results in terms of, you know, Google Cloud revenue is one of those reassuring points. You know, are they actually gathering near-term revenue from these investments, or are these investments just extremely sort of long-term and focused on you know, the sort of future waves of artificial intelligence, or is this stuff which is creating value and you know, on Gemini, maybe a little bit on search and on cloud, in the Alphabet case, you could make the argument that, yeah, this is accretive, you know, these investments are paying off in the short term too.
12: So, Ruth, would you say from the people that you speak to and in your community that they feel that spending is done wisely? It's not a case of people feeling or companies feeling that they're going to be left behind and so they're throwing money at a problem.
7: So I'm a private markets investor. And what's, you know, very interesting about the private markets is that there's, you know, substantially less scrutiny. And what's interesting about these results is that we really can pick through the numbers and kind of call out things that don't feel right. I believe what we've seen in the past, you know, I would say the last few years is that investors, you know, valuations are really, really high right now. So investors are extremely sensitive to signs of weakness. Companies aren't getting a ton of credit for meeting expectations, but they're getting punished pretty hard for downward revisions. So, you know, this is the environment, and it's a tightrope walk because of the valuation environment. And in many cases, you know, we are starting to see some of these private companies going public and getting increased scrutiny. And, you know, it's sort of the private markets meets the public markets.
12: Yes, I'm sure it's something we'll be covering in quite some detail over the next few months. Thank you, Ruth. Ruth Fox-Blader there, an investor in tech, joining us from New York. Now, let's find out a bit about what happens when AI goes wrong. Well, earlier today, OpenAI, the company behind ChatGPT, said some of its most advanced AI models went rogue and hacked a startup after it lost control of them during a security test. Well, the BBC's Laura Kress explained to me what happened? According to OpenAI, they said that this happened during one of its own security tests. So it was evaluating what they call an AI agent, which is simply a bot that, you know, you can give instructions to and then it does things of its own accord. And they were essentially giving this agent a sort of cybersecurity challenge. And this was in a very controlled environment. But instead of solving that problem within the rules of this test, this agent, it found a way to get online. And then it had this AI company, Hugging Face, which is an online platform for sharing AI models. And that's how it got its information. And I suppose what OpenAI is saying is that is quite unprecedented because it didn't instruct this agent to attack the platform. It effectively, it just found its own shortcut to the answer.
8: There's lots of talk about something called sandbox. Can you explain a bit about what that is and why that's important in all of this?
12: Absolutely, yes. I mean, a sandbox, essentially, it's just a safe environment where it shouldn't be able to affect the outside world. You know, in AI, essentially, it's a digital testing room, and that's designed to stop the system interacting with the real world. You know, normally, researchers would expect the AI to stay inside that environment and complete the task using only the tools it's been given. And what OpenAI says happened here is that the AI found a way out, it reached the internet, and then it carried out the actual real world. You know, normally, researchers would expect the AI

0: It's not because AI has never found software bugs before. That does happen all the time. But because it appears to, you know, independently have carried out this real-world cyber attack during the testing. Now, it is worth pointing out, of course, that OpenAI is looking to list itself on the stock market. It faces a lot of pressure from Anthropic, which has, you know, its own AI tool, Mythos. So there are questions as well, you know, as well as being transparent about this OpenAI, is this also a message that it's trying to project how powerful it is for investors as well?
1: And have we had any reaction from the company impacted by this, Hugging Face?
0: Yes. So interestingly, they've not been pointing the fingers. They have been moving towards more collaboration. They say they don't believe OpenAI acted with malicious intent. The two companies now obviously investigating together what happened there. Its CEO, Clément Delange, said the incident shows AI safety can't be solved by one company working alone. So again, pointing towards greater collaboration across the industry.
1: And has there been any examples in the recent past where this has happened before?
0: So there definitely have been some warning signs. I mentioned Anthropic, and Anthropic unveiled Claude Mythos, but it only gave that to a small number of trusted organizations because it said it was so good at finding, you know, software weaknesses. So again, another example perhaps of a company trying to project its strengths through these kind of capabilities.
1: And is there any way that businesses can protect themselves from it?
0: Well, I think that is what, you know, elements such as, for example, the UK AI Security Institute is asking for companies to look into. For example, it's got this cyber scheme that it's warning companies should potentially look at and make sure that they are aware potentially of vulnerabilities. The problem is that at the moment that, you know, it's hard to identify these weaknesses. That's just what these kind of cyber companies have not been doing at the moment. So it is something of a wake-up call, I have to say, for cybersecurity companies and for companies in general. That when they're hearing about these kind of real-world implications, it certainly is a bit of a wake-up call.
1: So that was the BBC's Laura Kress. So is this a development we should be worried about? Joining us now is Professor Neil Lawrence, DeepMind Professor of Machine Learning at the University of Cambridge. Hi, Neil.
2: Good evening. How are you doing, Vishal?
1: Not too bad. So, Neil, this sandbox testing environment should have flawless security. How could this AI entity have evaded such protocols?
2: Well, it's interesting because it's sometimes been talked about as though it's going rogue. But, of course, they told the AI to work out how to be a hacker, to hack its way through and remove the safeguards that normally prevent it from hacking. So it's sort of like they agitated the tiger in the cage and then the tiger sort of broke through the constraints. Now, I think that's, you know, it's interesting. It's it is unprecedented, I think, to our knowledge that such a model would do that and then go on the internet and actually attack another commercial entity. It did that because it knew that the best way to win at these benchmarks that they were trying to run was effectively to cheat at them, and it thought it could break into this entity and have a peek at the answers. Now, that is unprecedented, but I don't think it's that unexpected that these models have these capabilities, as your report mentioned. You know, Mythos has already announced them, and we've seen this coming for a while. And I would sort of dispute the idea that cybersecurity companies haven't been aware of this. I have my own company, Trent, that's been looking at this. I know there are many others. And it's been an issue that I've certainly been warning out about for at least 2 years. And, you know, we have a national cybersecurity center that, you know, I often think doesn't get enough attention. And, you know, they really need a lot of support in this regard.
1: So, Neil, are you worried about the consequences of this? Because had an AI platform went rogue that was in charge of defence matters, for example, is that something to be concerned about? That clearly would be, but is this something worrying?
2: Well, there's a lot tied up in this. I mean, your last three reports have all connected on it. And, you know, what's going on is that these companies, what we've got is a few very large digital companies that whose business model depends on sort of owning the intellectual infrastructure of the world. And that therefore depends on them owning that with AI. And the only way that works for their business model to do that is to have an AI that is big enough and strong enough to do everything. because otherwise their business model doesn't work. And that's what all these companies are selling at the moment. And that is extremely dangerous. That's where the problem is. You don't really need, you know, let's say, for example, if I want an AI to book a holiday, it doesn't need to know about Beethoven, doesn't need to know about cybersecurity and all these things. It needs to be constrained to do the things that I would expect a travel agent to do. And that's where the problem

0: arguments are that actually there's a fundamental incompatibility between what these companies are promising and what can be deployed in a safe and secure manner. The chatbot and the capabilities of the powerful models, they're wonderful for just talking to and finding out about the world. And in those cases, their knowledge is an amazing thing. But as soon as you give them the capabilities to start taking actions on the back of that knowledge, that's where really serious problems start.
1: Okay, well, Neil, thank you very much for joining us. Professor Neil Lawrence there from the University of Cambridge. You're with World Business Report from the BBC World Service. Well, more to come on World Business Report. But first, in today's Business Daily, we spoke to Tessa Clark, the co-founder and CEO of Olio, the food sharing app helping millions of people reduce waste by sharing food and household items with their neighbours.
2: I encountered a problem which was too big to ignore, and I couldn't see anyone else trying to solve it. And that's what kind of sucked me into the entrepreneurial journey. And that problem took place just over a decade ago. I was moving back to the UK, and on moving day, the removal men told me I had to throw away all of our uneaten food. And the inner farmer's daughter in me was, no way, I'm not prepared to put perfectly good food in the bin when I know there is someone probably within 100 metres of me who would like it. And I can remember thinking, I knew there's an app for absolutely everything, and I couldn't believe there wasn't a simple app where I could just advertise my food and whoever was living nearby who wanted it could request it and pop around and pick it up.
1: If you want to hear more, you can search for Business Daily at bbc.com or wherever you get your podcasts. Let's head to Russia now, which is feeling the economic impact of its war with Ukraine after drone attacks destroyed warehouses belonging to the country's biggest online retailer. This week, Wildberries Marketplace suffered fires that destroyed the merchandise of thousands of sellers. My colleague Victoria Holland has been speaking to a Russian business owner who lost $15,000 worth of herbal tea stock in one night. First, Victoria, talk to me about the scale of the fire.
3: Ukrainian drones attacked Wildberries warehouses in Krasnodar in Stavropol regions in the south of Russia. Major fire broke out at the sites, killing one woman and injuring another 14 people, according to local officials. Last Friday, Ukraine hit the retailer warehouses in central Russia, about 2 hours away from Moscow in the town Elektrosталь. Wildberries, it's equivalent of to the Russian Amazon, where thousands of small and middle-sized business owners store their items for sale. Most of them lost all their goods. Everything was burned in fire. Earlier this week, I talked to a business owner who was selling herbal tea and creams.
4: У меня бизнес – это мое производство, травы.
5: My business focuses on herbal teas and cosmetics, specifically herbal creams and balms. I've been doing this for a long time. I rebranded in 2025 and sales on Wildberries were going really well. Even with just a little advertising, the products sell very quickly. A fire broke out 2 days ago. I didn't receive any messages or notifications. I found out about it through the news on TV and from a friend. I calculated the losses and found the total to be just over 1.2 million rubles. Everything burned down. Today, Wildberries sent a message stating they are willing to compensate for part of the losses. I don't know how true that is, but we'll see. According to the contract, we aren't compensated for the values of the goods in the event of a drone attack or military action. So I accepted the loss right away, knowing there's nothing I could do about it. I see there are people who lost 15 million, 10 million or 5 million. So my loss isn't actually that huge by comparison.
1: So, Victoria, it really has been rather devastating for these businesses. And it's something that's been happening over the last few weeks. Ukraine targeting not only warehouses, but also refineries. What's the latest with petrol shortages in Russia?
3: Well, clearly, the recent attack on crude oil facilities created a lot of chaos in Russia. I know that many regions in Russia are still experiencing petrol shortages and kilometers away queues from petrol stations. The fuel shortage has sparked a wave of gasoline thieves as well. However, in Moscow, the situation started to improve a bit. I've talked to the owner of four petrol stations, and he told me that they have petrol and sell it without problems to everyone on demand.
6: We sell around 50 to 60 cubic meters of petrol a day across our four service stations. Before all these events, we were selling around 25 cubic meters a day. So, in other words, we're selling significantly more now, but we're operating far fewer hours. We hold a franchise with Gazprom Neft, so Gazprom supplies us with petrol whenever possible. As for how private businesses are faring, I don't think they're in very good shape at the moment. That's because Gazprom doesn't sell petrol to private stations.
3: How much petrol Gazprom gives you currently?
6: Well, they're providing two trucks. These trucks hold 30 cubic meters of petrol each, and that's not enough for us today.
3: What will happen in the future? A crude oil factory is rebuilding. Do you know anything about it?
6: Things are getting back to normal. Some refineries are gradually resuming operations. Petroleum products are arriving by rail in Moscow and the Moscow region. We hope the situation will stabilize. The initial frenzy has subsided. I used to go out to refuel at 3 or 4 in the morning, but over the past week I've simply been able to go out and fill up my tank. There are short queues, but they don't take more than 15 minutes.
1: That was Victoria Holland reporting there. Well, roof temperatures in Japan reaching 40 degrees. Japanese office workers, the men at least, are being encouraged to swap their suits for shorts. It's causing a bit of fuss. The BBC's Kurumi Mori explained it to us.
7: Men in Japan are ditching their suits and ties for more casual wear in the office, but not everyone is happy about it. Shorts, t-shirts, and trainers are becoming more common thanks to a push by the Tokyo Metropolitan Government to help workers cool down as summer temperatures continue to rise. But the new shorts recommendation has gotten mixed reviews. A few women are describing the experience as leg hair harassment, or a term coined online as sunehara, referring to the discomfort of being forced to see their colleagues' leg hair. Some in Tokyo are enjoying the relaxed rules, with the casual clothes helping them work more comfortably, while others say the policy may be a bit unfair to women since they're still expected to wear tights when showing a part of their leg.
1: Well, Jacqueline Whitmore is an etiquette expert based in Florida in the US, and she said the different rules were a bit unfair for women.
8: I was quite surprised to hear about this new campaign because when we think of the Eastern culture, particularly in Japan, and I've been there a couple of times, I've noticed that they are more formal than Western cultures when it comes to office wear. So it surprised me when I learned about men being allowed to wear shorts to the office.
1: And do you think there's a bit of inequity there? I think lots of women will be feeling a little bit like, well, hang on, I don't wear shorts.
8: Absolutely. I think that a lot of women have a right to question this campaign because many of them are still required to cover their legs, whether it be with nylons or longer skirts. And I do know that the campaign is for the benefit of keeping the aircon more controllable, but I still think that everyone deserves to be comfortable. So what is right for men should also be right for the women.
1: If somebody wears a pair of shorts to work, do you think even in this heat, it might say that they don't really take their job seriously?
8: It comes down to the environment in which one works. For example, here in the United States, a lot of people do wear shorts in warmer climates, particularly if they are working outdoors or if they're doing physical exercise. For example, I used to work for hotels for many years, and the valet would have to run back and forth to get your car. So they do wear shorts in that situation. So if you're behind the scenes and you don't have any customer or client contact, it's not unusual to see people wearing shorts here in the West.
1: So it's quite a practical uniform, so to speak, for people that are doing a lot of sort of physical labor or running around. But if they're going to work and sitting at a desk, is that a little bit odd? Or is it a case that in this warmer weather, people need to feel a bit more comfortable?
8: I don't think it's odd at all to wear shorts to work, depending on your industry. I've always said, dress for your client's comfort and not for your own. So, for example, if you work in a more conservative industry like banking or law or finance, a person would look silly wearing shorts to the office because they have that client contact. However, if you work in technology or let's say a more casual or creative environment, it could be entertainment, it could be graphic arts, it's perfectly acceptable to wear shorts. But I will also say that there needs to be guidelines put in place. If workplaces are allowing their employees to wear shorts, they need to be a certain length, and usually that's no higher than the knee, and they need to be a certain style. So, for example, you wouldn't wear swim shorts to work. They would have to be tailored shorts.
1: That was Jacqueline Whitmore. Susan Schmidt's still with us. What do you think, Susan?
9: I think that's an aggressive policy and certainly is going to cause some raised eyebrows if you tried it in New York or Manhattan, certainly. But I'm all for equality of women and having the same opportunities. 40 degrees in an office is unbearable.
1: Absolutely. We should be able to show our hairy legs as much as the men, I think. Susan, thank you very much for joining us. Susan Schmidt there. Just before we go, just wanted to point out some breaking news in the last hour or so. The US has signed a landmark nuclear deal with Saudi Arabia. You can read more about that on our BBC Live page online. That's it from World Business Report. Hopefully it's not been too much of a hairy listen. Thanks for listening. See you again soon.

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2: Hello. I'm Misha Glenny, and after the news from the BBC World Service, in our time, we explore silicon. The chemical element silicon is at the heart of some of the most useful and beautiful objects on the planet. Created billions of years ago in massive dying stars, silicon is one of the most abundant elements in the Earth's crust, and it's a building block of our universe. It also plays a crucial role in the biology of life on Earth and has become the foundation of modern electronics. We'll be hearing from my guests, Kate Hendry, Andrea Seller and Monica Grady, about the ways we can purify silicon to astonishing levels, if there could be silicon-based life somewhere in space, and what a type of algae can tell us about the last ice age. That's in our time, after the latest BBC World News.
3: BBC News with Neil Nunes. The United States and Saudi Arabia have signed an agreement that will allow the kingdom to develop a civilian nuclear energy program. The Trump administration says the deal will benefit American industry, workers, and supply chains while helping to meet Saudi energy needs. Nuclear experts and former officials in Israel have voiced concern that the plan could ultimately lead to Saudi Arabia being able to develop a nuclear weapon. It'll now be sent to the U.S. Congress for review. Sarah Smith has more from Washington.
4: An agreement like this has been talked about for many years, but it was always believed that it would be in return for Saudi Arabia diplomatically recognizing the state of Israel. But it seems that Donald Trump has not insisted on that as a condition. And according to US reports here, he may allow Saudi Arabia to enrich uranium on its own soil and not have to submit to strict international inspections.
3: The Iranian-backed Houthi movement in Yemen says it has attacked two Saudi oil tankers in the Red Sea. It follows Monday's announcement of a maritime embargo against Saudi Arabia. Here's James Reed.
5: Soon after the Houthi announcement of attacks on shipping, Britain's Maritime Security Agency said it had received a report of one tanker being set on fire by a projectile. It said the crew were fighting the blaze and there were no reported casualties. A number of ships had already changed course to avoid the risk of attack. Saudi Arabia had increased oil exports through the Red Sea to avoid Iran's blockade of the Strait of Hormuz. Now this route is also under threat, adding to the upward pressure on global energy prices and strengthening Iran's strategic position in the war with the United States.
3: Venezuela's ousted president Nicolas Maduro has been told by a New York judge that he'll go on trial for his drug trafficking case in June next year. Mr. Maduro appeared in court on various charges, including possession of machine guns, all of which he denies. He's been imprisoned with his wife since being snatched from Caracas. Will Grant is there.
6: His lawyers will be arguing that the entire case needs to be tossed, that he was the sitting head of state, that he has immunity, diplomatic immunity in that regard, and that there is no case to be heard. I'm not sure how much success they will have in that regard, but that will be the line that they will be taking, not just for Nicolas Maduro, but for his wife, the former First Lady Celia Flores, too.
3: Spanish authorities have ordered the evacuation of several communities west of Madrid because of a fast-moving wildfire. The blaze in Toledo province spread as hundreds of firefighters made progress against another one north of the capital. In Guadalajara, the prime minister said more than 1,000 square kilometers had already burnt this year. This is the world news from the BBC. Investigators in Ireland say they've found the remains of a further 22 infants at a former mother and baby home. The total number recovered there is now 99. The church-run institution for unmarried mothers and their children in Tuam, County Galway, was in operation from 1925 until 1961. The tech giant Alphabet has reported stronger than expected second quarter results following its continued investment in artificial intelligence and cloud computing services. The parent company of Google and YouTube said it had earned almost $120 billion in revenue. An American teenager has dropped his case against Meta, which alleged its social media sites had harmed his mental health. He had claimed the company behind Instagram and Facebook had deliberately made them addictive. Our North America technology correspondent is Lily Jamali.
7: The case was due to be heard at a court in Los Angeles next week. But Meta had been preparing to argue that the plaintiff used the company's platforms, Instagram and Facebook, for just minutes a day on average and only created accounts after filing the lawsuit. The teenager has already settled with YouTube, Snap and TikTok. And this case was expected to be another test of the legal arguments around social media addiction, which could determine potential payouts for other similar claims. Earlier this year, a 20-year-old California woman won $6 million in damages in her addiction case against Meta and YouTube.
3: Canada has scrapped plans to hold a joint inauguration ceremony with the United States for a new cross-border bridge following President Trump's announcement of new tariffs on a range of Canadian products. Canada will be holding its own ceremony this Friday instead. The multi-billion dollar bridge is due to open to traffic on Monday and link Ontario province to Michigan State. BBC News.
2: Hello, I'm Misha Glenny. Welcome to In Our Time from the BBC World Service, the programme where expert guests explore the people, events, discoveries and ideas that have shaped our world, spanning history, religion, culture, science and philosophy. On this episode, we explore silicon. The chemical element silicon is at the heart of some of the most useful and beautiful objects on the planet. Created billions of years ago in dying stars, it's one of the most abundant elements in the Earth's crust and a building block of the universe. More recently, silicon has become the foundation of modern electronics, and we now live in what's called the Silicon Age. But perhaps less appreciated is the role that silicon plays in the biology of life on Earth, what it can tell us about our climate, and about the cycling of elements between land, oceans, and atmosphere which sustains us. With me to discuss silicon are Kate Hendry, oceanographer at the British Antarctic Survey and bi-fellow of Queen's College, University of Cambridge, Andrea Seller, professor of chemistry at University College London, and Monica Grady, professor emerita in planetary and space sciences at the Open University. Welcome, Monica. Let's start at the very beginning. Can you take us all the way back with silicon, when it was created and how?
8: Well, silicon was created in one of the later generation of stars. If we go back 13.2 something billion years to the Big Bang, which is when hydrogen and helium and a little bit of lithium were created, and then the stars came and the original stars burnt hydrogen to helium, and then the next generation of stars were burning helium to carbon, and then carbon, nitrogen and oxygen were burning. And when I say burning, I'm not talking a temperature of an ordinary fire. I'm talking billions, millions of kelvins, very, very hot. And you get to a stage when oxygen has been created, and that burns by adding a helium nucleus to it to produce silicon. And this is the penultimate stage before a star will collapse.
2: And what part did silicon then play in the formation of planets, particularly in our solar system?
8: Because we've been going for only 4.5 billion years, our solar system. We're very much sort of later generation from the Big Bang. And many, many stars have contributed to the interstellar medium. So this is the space between the stars. It's not space, it's full of stuff. It's full of dust, which is silicate dust, silicon and oxygen grains together.
2: Just explain to me, silicon, I understand, is an element. Mm-hmm. Silicate is what?
8: Well, as you say, silicon is an element, and that's just silicon atoms all bonded together. A silicate is, it's a compound where you have silicon bonded to oxygen, making long lattices and sheets. And then you've got other bits and pieces in there as well, magnesium, iron, calcium, and so on. And these are minerals.
2: And this stuff is floating around in the interstellar space, as you say.
8: It is, as tiny, tiny little grains mixed with ice, water ice, and also still lots of hydrogen. And you have these big clouds, molecular clouds, with all this stuff in. And they might start to collapse, and when they collapse, they fall in on themselves and they make a disk. And there are some wonderful pictures that you can see of this actually in operation that have been taken by some of our huge telescopes. And you can see these disks, that you look at them front on, and you can see gaps in the disk where planets are forming, where the dust is clumping together. And as it clumps, it gets hotter and it starts to melt. And we've got these planet-forming processes, and like the Earth, it was originally made of these silicates. They've started to melt. Iron goes into the metal, because there's iron in the silicates, goes to the centre to form a core. And we've got the crust, which is, it's mainly material which is left over from this melting process. And it goes on in asteroids as well.
2: So that means without silicon or without silicates, the Earth wouldn't exist?
8: Absolutely.
2: Right. OK. Andrea Seller, can you take us now down to silicon at the atomic level? What does it comprise, and why does that matter?
9: So silicon is element number 14, which means that it has 14 positively charged protons in its core, and then different numbers of neutrons. But the key thing is that the organizing principle for chemistry, in a way, is the periodic table. And silicon sits directly below carbon. And so one of the key things when we talk, for example, you know, when we hear about silicates, is the fact that silicon is almost invariably connected to four things. So if you have the element itself, and the element is sort of a strange, it's a metalloid. It sits somewhere between a nice electrically conductive metal and, on the other hand, a rather non-conductive, let's say, non-metal. It sort of sits in a sort of sweet spot in the middle. In all of its structures, whether it be the element or in its compounds, you've always got silicon attached to four things. And that's the motif which really underpins an awful lot of the chemistry that it undergoes.
2: What does that four things imply when you say it underpins the chemistry? Why is that number special?
9: So the number is special essentially because you have four electrons in the sort of outermost part of the silicon, which are available for bonding. And so what that means is that you can easily form four links. It's possible to make more, but certainly silicates, other compounds, and we will perhaps come to silicones and things like that. But you've always got this number four, which recurs. Now, one of the beauties of silicon is that on the one hand, you've got this metalloid type behavior, but you've also got loads and loads of chemistry. And one of the things that allows you to do is to obtain silicon in extraordinary levels of purity. And that is a whole area of technology which is underpinned, on the one hand, as you said before, the electronics industry, but also to help us define how we measure stuff. And the element silicon, because of this sort of strange combination of forming a very, very nice crystalline structure and at the same time having lovely chemistry that allows you to purify things, it has allowed us to define one of the key seven units that are used to measure everything in our world, and that's the mole, the unit of chemistry.
2: The MOL mole.
9: The MOLE, as in the Italian word mole, as meaning the quantity, from which molecule, as in a little quantity, comes.
2: That's very useful, thanks. And just so we clarify, silicon, the element, silicate, it's silicon mixed with other things. What about silica?
9: So silica is sometimes referred to as quartz. It means silicon with just oxygen. And so I've got a beautiful sort of little clump of crystals of silica or quartz. And you can see that they're very clear. They look rather glassy, although they've got the odd crack. But crucially, what they've got, they've got points. And you can see that they've got very clear facets. And the interesting thing about quartz is that you have left-handed crystals and you have right-handed crystals. And that's because of the structure of these silicon oxygen aggregates, is that the silicon is surrounded by four oxygens, and these form spirals which run through the structure. And what it means is that you've got left-handed crystals and right-handed crystals. They're quite odd.
2: Kate Hendry, Andrea was talking then about purity in silicon, but we don't find pure silicon very often. What forms occur naturally on the Earth?
10: So we've heard a little bit about silicates already. So silicon likes to bond with atoms of other elements, normally oxygen. So when there are four oxygens around silicon, that's a sort of basic silicate structure. What can happen then is that the oxygen can bond with other metals, magnesium and iron. And in fact, in some cases, when these build these big framework structures that we've heard about, aluminium can sort of swap in for the silicon, if you like. And those are the sort of silicate minerals. There's lots of different ways those silicate shapes can come together to form these crystals. And there's a whole array of different minerals. But that's probably one of the most common ways that we find silicon on the Earth. And we've heard about silica as well. We've heard a bit about how sometimes what happens when silica forms a structure is that rather than one silicon surrounded by four oxygens, the silicons sort of start to share the oxygens. So the ratio of silicon to oxygen changes and you get just usually one silicon to two oxygens. So that's what happens in quartz, as you've heard about already. But sometimes those silicon and oxygen units can come together in a more higgledy-piggledy way. And that's what we call an amorphous silica. And that's basically glass. So that can happen in nature. So if you cool a lava, a molten rock, very quickly, it doesn't form a crystal, it will form this glass. So it's volcanic glass. But also something that I am really interested in is that biology can do this too. So biological processes can actually make this amorphous silica, which we call biogenic silica.
2: Well, I was going to ask you, what's the link between silicon and life on Earth?
10: Well, every living organism needs at least a little bit of silicon, including us. So we need a trace amount of silicon in our diet for our bones to be healthy. We don't normally have a problem getting silicon from our diet. There's plenty in drinking water, for example. There's quite a lot in beer, as it happens. It's actually quite a good source of silicon. But in the plants that we eat as well. So we're generally fine with getting enough silicon. But some organisms actually need a lot more silicon in their diets, if you like. And those are the organisms that make this biogenic silica. You know, it's an absolute requirement for them to have it. So plants produce silica in their leaves. If you rub a leaf and you can feel it being quite rough, that's the little blobs of silica that they produce in their leaves, thought to be a sort of defense mechanism against herbivores. Animals can produce silica too, very basic animals. So it's the sponges. So these are the sort of really ancestral animals that live on the seafloor and in freshwater environments. They make their skeletons out of little needle-like elements called spicules, which in many groups are made out of silica.
2: Are they actually sort of gathering the silica up, or are they producing silica itself?
10: So they take in silicon from their environment, and this is the silicon that's dissolved in the water that they're living in. So dissolved silicon in the Earth's oceans and in fresh waters is in the form of silicic acid. You can just think of that as dissolved silicon. It's a sort of dissolved silicate in its own right, really. It's got the same sort of structure. But they sponges and other organisms can take that dissolved silicon in through their cells in a sort of active process.
2: Right, OK. So we've had silicon, we've had silica, we've had silicates. We'll come on to silicones later. But Monica, before we do, let's just stick with silicates and how they develop on Earth. And in particular, I'm interested in what they produce as minerals.
8: Well, this is these compounds where you've got silicon bonded to oxygen, bonded to another silicon, bonded to another oxygen, and you get these enormous, great big, you can make sheets, you can make rings, you can make cages of silicon and oxygen. And occasionally you add a magnesium, you add an iron, a calcium, an aluminium. And you make lots and lots of different minerals. And you also make very beautiful minerals. If you put a bit of, you know, a pinch of something else in there, you get amethyst, the beautiful purple semi-precious gemstone. And you can get citrine and tiger quartz, which are yellow and brown and all these different colours. And it's just what you've added in to the silicon and the oxygen.
2: So jewellery basically depends upon silicon?
8: Well, jewellery depends upon elements from the period number four in the table. No, it's group four, because a lot of our jewellery, of course, is diamonds, which is carbon, and we know that silicon is just below. And where carbon bonds to carbon bonds to carbon bonds to carbon to make the diamond structure, here we have silicon bonded to oxygen, bonded to oxygen, bonded to silicon to make the silicate structure to get those beautiful crystals as well.
2: Now, let's get back to the purification of silicon. And there's a reason for this, Andrea, because for most ordinary people, let's face it, silicon is associated with three things, with sealants that you put around your bathtub, with
9: silicones.
2: Then there is the gel that some people use to enhance various body parts.
9: Again, silicones.
2: Good. So we're really hitting the silicones here. And then finally, there are semiconductors and Silicon Valley. Now, first of all, can you explain what a silicone is? And secondly, how do we purify silicon so that it can be used in microchips, in semiconductors, essentially?
9: So at the heart of all of this is the chemistry of the element silicon. And in the case of silicones, what you're doing is you're exploiting the fact that, first of all, silicon likes to form long chains or even rings, alternating silicon and oxygen. Now, of course, that means that if you have a silicon, you are attached to two oxygens. That means you've got room for two more things. And those two more things will typically be carbon. And so now you can start to make long chains, i.e. plastics. And those plastics are quite interesting because they can be made extremely elastic, deformable, rubber-like. And so the silicones are, you can make kind of gelatinous ones, you can make quite stiff ones, you can make doingy ones, to use the technical term, right? The kind of thing that you'll have in your kitchen, right? The sort of kitchen spatulas, that sort of thing. And that's really because of the availability of the chemistry and the fact that we've refined that so much. But to actually get to the element is quite interesting. And so, like so many metals, you've got to smelt it. And the way in which that smelting is done turns out to be using carbon. So you start by mixing essentially coke or coal, and you take quartz, right? The very nice, fairly pure silicon oxide. You grind them together and then you heat them very hot. The result is you get carbon dioxide coming off and you are left with pretty good pure silicon at the end of it. That silicon is about, you can get it 98, 99% pure, but that's nowhere near good enough for what you really want if you want to do that semiconductor industry, that microprocessor, all that kind of technology. For the extreme purity you need, you go one step further. And the one step further is an extraordinary process that was invented by a Polish metallurgist called Czochralski. And he was one day idly working at his desk, and he had his inkwell on the desk and also a crucible containing some molten metal. And without realizing it, he dipped his pen in the molten metal, pulled it out, and out came an extraordinary thread of beautiful crystalline metal. And this is the inspiration for how silicon is purified. What you do is you take a crystal of ultra-pure silicon and you dip it into a bath which contains molten silicon. Now, silicon melts at 1400 degrees, so you know, this is not a process for the faint-hearted. You've got to keep oxygen away because it'll instantly turn to the oxide. And now what you do is you rotate both the crystal and the pot, and you pull the crystal upwards. And as you do so, the silicon atoms, as they solidify, as they crystallize onto the surface, they crystallize in a perfect crystal. They form a single, enormous crystal, tens of centimeters across. And above all, because it's quite slow, if there are any impurities that stick to the crystal, they have time to come off and be replaced by the silicon itself. And so now you get to levels of purity which are 1 in a billion. It's extraordinary.
2: We're going to come back a little bit later and work out what the implications of that were for electronics in particular. But Kate, I want to move on to something else here, back to life on Earth and silicon. Diatoms. Tell us what diatoms are in the oceans and how they regulate our atmosphere and what's silicon got to do with it.
10: So diatoms are a group of organisms I've not yet mentioned. They're really important in terms of the silicon cycle. So they're one of these organisms that make their shells out of silica. What diatoms are is that they're algae, so they're photosynthetic. They live in the surface of the oceans and our fresh waters, and they use the energy from the sun to make organic matter out of CO2 from the atmosphere. So they essentially, in the oceans, they perform the same role as plants. They are the primary producers of the ecosystems. And they're responsible for, we estimate, up to about 40% of the formation of organic matter in the oceans are these diatoms. So they're incredibly important for locking up carbon. So not only do they fuel ecosystems, but they are really important for carbon cycling. And that's that link with climate, because they draw that CO2 down from the atmosphere. When diatoms die, they sink. They're actually fairly efficient at sinking out of the surface ocean, where it's light, where they grow, down into the depths. So they take that organic matter with them, and that can be buried away from the atmosphere for thousands of years. So they're really critical for carbon. There's a lot we still need to understand about how diatoms make silica, to be honest. Scientists are working very hard on trying to understand those pathways. What we do know is that they take in dissolved silicon from their environment. They transport the silicon across their cell membranes. If the concentration of silicon in the water is pretty high, it can diffuse, but normally it's this active uptake that they use. From there, they use a special organelle, special device within their cells called a silica deposition vesicle, SDV. And what they do is that they concentrate the silicon, the dissolved silicon, so high that it starts to essentially spontaneously precipitate out of solution to make this silica. And like I say, they make their shells out of silica, and they are absolutely beautiful. They have ornate structures. They have holes and spikes in all sorts of beautiful patterns and all sorts of shapes and sizes. That's all very much genetically controlled. So every species is identifiable by its shape and by its ornate structures.
9: I mean, this point about beauty is really important. I mean, in the 1860s, a man called Adolf Schmidt produced an extraordinary atlas of the structures of these things. And they're just amazing because they're so geometric. They're just wild. But may I just add something to what Kate just said? Because on the one hand, you've got the problem of kind of concentrating the silica, having, you know, a mechanism to be able to pull it out of the water, shove it into the cell. Then you've got to get it concentrated enough that you can precipitate it. But then the other thing you've got to do is to put it into the right shapes. And one of the things which is quite mysterious and a huge area of active research is how does biology control crystallization? And this is done with these, essentially with soft biological structures, self-organizing and providing templates. And how that works in detail is something which people are working on, but it's amazing.
2: And in our time, we'll be continuing our conversation in just a moment.
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3: BBC News with Neil Nunes. The United States has signed a landmark nuclear cooperation pact with Saudi Arabia. The Trump administration says the deal will benefit American industry, workers and supply chains while helping to meet Saudi energy needs. Critics say it could enable the kingdom to develop a nuclear weapon. The Iranian-backed Houthi movement in Yemen says it's attacked two Saudi oil tankers in the Red Sea. It follows Monday's announcement of a maritime embargo against Saudi Arabia. Meanwhile, the U.S. military has launched more strikes on what it says are Iranian military targets. It comes hours after President Trump threatened to attack Iranian infrastructure every time Tehran fired on a ship in the Strait of Hormuz. The ousted Venezuelan President Nicolas Maduro is to stand trial for drug trafficking in New York next June. He denies various charges, including cocaine importation and narco-terrorism. 10 suspects have pleaded not guilty to charges in Nigeria's largest ever methamphetamine drug bust. 3 are Mexican nationals, underscoring concerns that Mexican cartels are operating in West Africa. A fast-moving wildfire west of Spain's capital Madrid has forced several communities to be evacuated. The government says over 1,000 square kilometers have already been burnt in Spain this year. The tech giant Alphabet has reported stronger than expected revenue growth in the second quarter, driven by growth in its cloud computing division. But the parent company of Google and YouTube also spent heavily as it invested in AI infrastructure. And new research has linked popular weight loss and diabetes drugs, including Mounjaro, Ozempic and Wegovy, to an increased risk of hair loss. One reason is thought to be reduced food intake. BBC News.
2: Welcome back to In Our Time from the BBC World Service. I'm Misha Glennie, and we're discussing silicon, the chemical element that's a building block of our whole universe, from modern electronics to the planet we live on. I'm joined by oceanographer Kate Hendry, chemist Andrea Seller, and space scientist Monica Grady. Kate, you've been telling us about these organisms called diatoms, which make very ornate shells using silicon. But I've heard one of your favourite types of diatom looks a bit like a pair of trousers. Tell us about that.
10: So, well, it's a species called Eucampia antarctica. It lives in the waters around Antarctica, as its name might suggest. And it's a type of diatom called a centric diatom. So these are sort of flat discs, if you like, in their very basic form. But they can have all sorts of ornamentation to them. And these ones in particular grow these sort of almost horn-like structures. So if you sort of orientate it in the right way, it does look a bit like a pair of trousers. And sometimes they're a little bit shorter, so they look a little bit more like a pair of shorts instead. But it's just a child in me. I just quite like that. I think they're quite... They're quite fun.
2: And they produce a lot of oxygen, is that right?
10: They are. So the algae around the oceans will also produce oxygen, so that's another link with life, absolutely. As I say, it's also this really strong link with carbon cycling in particular that we're interested in at the moment. And I said right at the beginning that diatoms control the silicon cycle. They're really important for the silicon cycle. They've essentially revolutionised how silicon is cycled on the planet. They evolved, well, they appeared in the fossil record very patchily in the Mesozoic. So this is a time of the dinosaurs. But then after that, after the dinosaurs died out 65 million years ago, the diatoms really took off then. So, you know, you might think we're living in the age of mammals, but in my view, we're living in the age of the diatoms. And since then, because they're so good at taking up that dissolved silicon from the ocean, they've essentially stripped silicon out of the surface ocean entirely. So if you go in most parts of the ocean today, you'll find pretty low levels of silicon in the surface ocean. And that means that the availability of that dissolved silicon can actually limit how much they grow. So how silicon gets into the oceans and how it moves around is really important. And I mention that because that's actually my research area. So I just needed to get that in there. But especially in the polar regions where we're seeing a lot of climatic change, a lot of those processes are linked with that supply of silicon. So be it things like glacial weathering or how the big Arctic rivers are releasing silicon into the ocean, for example, a lot of this is changing very quickly and could actually be impacting diatoms and how they grow.
2: Thank you very much. Monica, we're going on to another compound now, and that's silicon carbide.
14: Right.
2: Tell us about silicon carbide and its long journey, and what does it do?
14: Well, I also have something with me. It's nowhere near as beautiful as quartz crystal. What I've got is a small piece of a meteorite, and it just looks a bit like a piece of coal. It's a sort of matte black in colour. And it's a very special type of meteorite. It's called carbonaceous chondrite because it's got a lot of carbon in it. And these meteorites also have got grains within them. The most part of this meteorite, which has come from an asteroid, was made at the time the solar system was made, 4.567 billion years ago. But some of the tiny grains in here were made in other stars, and they blew into the molecular cloud from which our solar system was made. And some of those grains are silicon carbide, and these have come from massive stars, red giants that are burning silicon, and it gets mixed up. And there's the most wonderful processes going on in stars. We have nuclear fusion, which is bringing the elements together, but also you've got a lot of turbidity and you've got a lot of mixing, and when you've used up some of the fuel, part of the outer part of a star will collapse in itself, but then you get turbulence and material is dredged up, and you have some wonderful things called hot bottom burning, and you have dredge up. And the silicon carbide crystals are made in a procedure, the third dredge up of a hot bottom burning star. But it's these things that are then blown off the star when the star might explode or have its stellar wind, and you've got silicon carbide there. And we can tell that it's from a different star than our sun, because our sun is not burning to make silicon. But also the carbon isotopes. We've talked about carbon, the atom, but we have different isotopes, different amounts of the particles in the core, in the nucleus of the atom. And most of the carbon in the solar system has 92 atoms which weigh 12 units to one atom which weighs 13 units. In some of these stars, it's 4 12s to 1 13. Mm-hmm. And we can see that in these silicon carbides.
2: And what does silicon carbide do?
14: Doesn't do very much, really.
9: Well, silicon, I mean, in a meteorite, I suspect it doesn't, it just is.
14: It's there, yes.
9: But when you think of the fact that carbon and silicon have the same structure, you can actually make a kind of alloy, but it's actually a 50-50 mix of carbon and silicon together. And as you would expect for something that has a diamond structure, it is exceptionally hard. We sometimes refer to it as carborundum. And so it's very widely used for polishing and so on.
14: It's the grains that you find on emery paper.
2: Absolutely.
14: Carborundum. But also moissanite is silicon carbide, the mineral. And some of the first industrial diamonds were made of moissanite.
2: So talking about applications, Andrea, I want to know about semiconductors, silicon's importance, and why from the 1950s onwards the silicon age really blossoms.
9: Yeah, I mean, the silicon age is kind of critical. It's the moment when the world transformed from really being kind of steel-based and, you know, we were quite electrical with copper, but really when silicon took off. And when I was a child, I remember that there were these things which were called solid state, and I wanted a set of solid state walkie-talkies that had, you know, the transistor radio. And all of that comes from the fact that silicon is not a metal. Now, I've got a wafer of silicon, of ultra pure. So it's a beautiful little disc with a mirror-like finish. It looks metallic, but it has a faintly purple sheen to it. And when I said before that there's a difference between metals and these metalloids or semiconductors, you can think of a metal as being a material in which essentially the electrons are pretty well free to move. And so there are loads of motorways that allow them to travel around. And so they can be sloshed from one side to the other. Silicon, although it conducts electricity somewhat, there's quite a bad traffic jam, in a sense, partly because the electrons are actually being used to hold the silicons together. But there's something quite interesting, and that is sitting above our traffic jam turn out to be motorways. There's a sort of region where the electrons can move. And the fact that silicon has this kind of gap between where the electrons are kind of immobile and the region where they can, that's the thing which really makes all the difference, is that you can actually control the movements of the electrons, and that is often done by the addition of deliberate impurities into the silicon in places where you want them.
2: Thank you, Andrea. Back to the diatoms, which are made partially with silicon, because, Kate, one of the things you've looked at is how our studying of diatoms can tell us about long-term patterns in climate and climate change.
10: Absolutely, and that all relies on a few different things coming together. So going back to what I mentioned earlier, that diatoms are very good at sinking. So when their cells die, their cells sink to the seafloor and they can get buried in sediments and they can get preserved there. As sediments build up through time, it's a little bit like pages of a book. You can sort of go back through the pages and read back through the history of time, just like you would an old diary. So what we can do is we can go and take cores of those sediments, and we can figure out how old they are. First of all, that's important. We need to know how old the sediments are as they go down deeper into the sediments. And at each of those horizons, we can look at the diatoms that are there. And the other thing I mentioned as well before is that all those beautiful shapes they make are really distinctive in terms of the different species. So we can count the different species that have grown through time. Now, this is important because some species love to live in particular environments. Some of them live all over the place. We call them cosmopolitan diatoms, but some of them are very specific. And so one example of this is that, well, a couple of species of one genus called Fragilariopsis grow in sea ice. They only really live in sea ice. So if we find those species back through time, we know that there's sea ice there. So this gives us what we call a proxy for understanding where species of one genus called Fragilariopsis grow in sea ice. They only really live in sea ice. So if we find those species back through time, we know that there's sea ice there. So this gives us what we call a proxy for understanding how where sea ice has been in the past. And so if we're trying to figure out how

0: And that means we can understand that sensitivity. And that means that if we're trying to make future projections of where sea ice is going as a result of current global warming, we can actually test the models against what we understand from our observations.
1: Thank you, Kate. Monica, we've been talking about the elements such as silicon travelling from distant stars, collapsing and so on. What do we learn about the stars from silicon and what it brings here?
2: If you're in a dark place outside and you've got a really good view of the night sky, you'll see that the stars are different colours. You know, some are bluish, some are reddish, some are white. And the different colours are the different stars, and they have their different sizes, their different brightnesses, luminosity, different temperatures, different ages. And by looking at stars, we can tell the processes that are going on in those stars, and we can look at the different clusters of stars, and it tells us about the ages of the stars and what's actually been happening as the galaxy evolves. And also when we look at other galaxies and try and make judgments about the stars within them. What's really interesting, though, is that because we've learned a lot about the behaviour of silicon in the solar system and in planet formation in the solar system, we can look at other stars that have got planets around them and we can make inferences about what those planets might be doing. Now, some of the planets, some of the biggest planets that we've seen around other stars are what we call hot Jupiters. And these are stars that are as big or bigger than Jupiter, but they are orbiting their stars much closer than Mercury orbits our star. And some of those have got really hot atmospheres, which have got actually silicon gas or silicon hydride gas or silicon oxide gas in their atmospheres. And it's like, well, there's not going to be any life on those, no chance. But as our telescopes get more powerful and we can see in greater detail planets around other stars, we're going to be able to see things like, oh, well, actually, this particular star has got a planet around it which looks like Earth. Maybe it's got oxygen in its atmosphere. Maybe it's, you know, got water there. Maybe it's got diatoms in the water. We don't know. But the idea that the Earth is a singular planet has, I think, been put to rest with the finding of so many Earth-like planets. Whether the Earth is singular in having life, we still don't know. But
1: the assumption...
2: I've been talking about physics, all right, the physics of silicon, which then moves on to the chemistry of silicon, Andrea talked about, which then moves on to the biology of silicon, which is what Kate's talking about. And then we bring all these together and we start saying, well, actually, what's the chance? The physics is based on what happened in the Big Bang. The chemistry is based on the atomic structure and the biology is based on what those atoms do. And it's like, is it likely that it's only happened on Earth? I don't know.
1: Kate, you wanted to come in there?
0: Yeah, just an interesting sort of thing to note as well, which is that right at the beginning when I said that biology can do this silica formation, I said that organisms take in silicic acid, dissolve silicon from the environment actively. And by that, I mean there are special proteins in the cell membranes that transport the silicon into the cells. And there are lots of assumptions that go into these calculations, but we're able to calculate how long ago it is that those proteins evolved. And they're incredibly ancient, these silicon transporters. They go back, if we're right, billions of years. So it's a very fundamental process within our planet's biology of moving silicon around.
2: So were these some of the very earliest, you know, sort of Precambrian type?
0: Absolutely. We think they're shared by some bacterial groups, but they're also, we can find homologues for these genes throughout the tree of life, basically.
2: Yeah, brilliant.
1: Andrea, talking about the tree of life, our life is carbon-based. Is it theoretically possible to have life that would be silicon-based?
3: That's funny. This is a question that comes up over and over again. And if you look at science fiction writers, Isaac Asimov and lots of others have always imagined that you might land on a planet where you find, you know, some weird life form. And people have certainly tried to see what they can do. I think what I would say is that, first of all, that the idea that life is carbon-based is slightly annoying in that, yeah, carbon, but my God, if you haven't got silicon, if you haven't got sodium, if you haven't got calcium,

0: If you haven't got molybdenum, iron, copper, nickel, you know, all of these things.
1: So it being carbon-based is a bit of a fallacy.
0: And so,
2: I disagree. It's based on carbon, and it's got all these bits and pieces added in, but, you know, it's like saying bread is based on flour.
0: What I would say is that carbon certainly provides huge amounts of the machinery and the structures and, in a way, the chemical intelligence associated with cells. And so carbon is absolutely fundamental. But to imagine that carbon, you know, is somehow stands out from the rest, I'm less sure. That said, one of the unique things about carbon is the fact that actually, many of its compounds are not very reactive because the carbon is quite small and the atoms around it shield it. And that's one of the things which makes so much of chemistry possible and so interesting. Silicon's a little bit larger. It's a little bit more reactive. And so actually, some of the structures that we think about when we think carbon-based structures that we think about associated with life start being more flexible, more floppy, less rigid. And so things like information storage in DNA is entirely based on the rigidity of these structures. Whether that can be replicated with silicon-based things, I don't know. But there's certainly people trying.
1: But Monica, you seem to imply that it would be at least theoretically possible that somewhere else in the universe silicon-based life existed.
2: Well, I wouldn't be surprised at anything that the universe throws at us. But if we've got the diatoms, which require silicon, which can take silicon through a membrane, I'm thinking more on the sort of neural networks type thing where, you know, you've got the idea that maybe we've got these networks we can make of silicon oxygen structures which can transfer signals in the same way the neurons in the brain transfer signals. Can we have that sort of integration of a silicate-based network with a carbon-based network to make some sort of being? I haven't got a clue. But it'd be really cool to find out.
1: Well, that's all I wanted to ask. What would you like to add?
2: It's a question I want to ask. I want to ask Andrea. You're talking about the left-handed and the right-handed quartz molecules. What's the significance of that? What does it change with quartz?
0: So what it does is it changes two things. First of all, you see it in the shape of the actual crystal. And the interesting thing is you can see those facets on the crystal, which in fact are extremely important historically because it was measuring the angles between the faces of quartz and other minerals, which led people to realize that there must be unique sort of fundamental chunks, unit cells, from which things were built. And quartz plays a very important role in that. But the second thing, and it turns out I've brought a prism.
1: More show
0: which
1: and
0: tell. Is made of quartz.
2: Right.
0: But you can see that it's two kind of triangular pieces which have been glued together with the legendary Canada balsam, which is a completely transparent adhesive that was used from the 18th through into the 20th century.
2: Yeah, and it goes horrible yellow colour when it
0: eventually
2: ages.
0: Yes, that's right. That's right. And it turns out that photons effectively travel in a spiral. And that means that if you have very precise optics, using a quartz crystal, it's going to give you problems because it will behave slightly differently with the two kinds of handedness. If, on the other hand, you have two of these oppositely arranged quartz chunks together, one cancels out the other. Now, why would you want to use quartz optics? Quartz is a pain, right? You need to heat it to, you know, 1200, 1400 degrees to actually soften it and work with it. The thing about quartz is that it's transparent in the ultraviolet part of the spectrum. Mm-hmm. And so if you use quartz optics, you can look much further down mm-hmm. at all kinds of interesting electronic properties.
1: Mm-hmm. Kate, there was something I wanted to ask you because we did a program on archaea and I learnt then that there are three domains of life: bacteria, archaea, and eukaryotic beings, multicellular beings. And now you tell me that this single cellular life, the diatoms, what are they?
3: They sit in eukaryotes. Yep, they're nestled in there as well. So, yeah, all the algae groups sit in there. And those silicon transporters I mentioned, like I say, they've been found in new bacteria and in eukaryotes. And it could well be there in archaea as well. Yeah, they're everywhere.
0: I have Andrea. A terrible confession, Kate. And that is, you know, you talked before about how these diatoms, they sink once they die through the ocean and land at the bottom, and they form these sediments. Well, as a chemist, I'm a big fan of those sediments, and it's rather tragic, the fact that those sediments that are referred to as Fuller's Earth or bentonite or diatomaceous Earth even are absolutely fantastic filters for doing chemistry. And so we will pour a bunch of these, an inch of some of these beautiful things, although all we see is dust, right, onto a filter, and then pour our solutions through, and we know that it is so fine that it will capture, you know, it will stop very fine salts and other bits from getting through.
3: That's okay, so, there's plenty to go around.
0: Yeah, well, I feel they're sacrificed for a good cause.
2: In that, I also need to make a confession then, Kate, because we also take these sorts of things and stuff them in a test tube for purifying gases. So we cool it down with liquid nitrogen and condense different gases, and then when you heat them up, the different gases come off at different temperatures, because these are fantastic filters. Just, they're really great, you know?
3: I'm delighted.
1: Monica, tell us a bit more about rocks and silicon and clay, all that relationship of...
2: all that stuff.
1: Yes.
2: OK, so I talked a bit about when the planet formed, we've got these dust grains, the silicates mixed with other stuff, clumped together, heated. We had the smelting reaction going on, so that iron went to the centre to make the core. And then we have on the surface a layer, the crust of the Earth, which is what we walk on, which has got, it sort of depleted a little bit in iron compared to some of the other rocks. And we also have these in the meteorite collection. And, you know, here's another of my show and tell bits. This is a meteorite which has come from the asteroid Vesta, and it's really black and shiny on the outside. That's where it got heated up as it came through the atmosphere. But when you look at it on the inside, it's a very pale whitish grey colour. And this is because the minerals in here are mainly calcium, aluminium, oxygen, silicate based with calcium and aluminium, sodium and potassium in, but very, very little iron and magnesium. And this is also what we see on the surface of the moon. When you look at the moon, and most of it's silver, but you've got the face, which is the darker bits. Mm. The darker bits have got the magnesium and the iron in. And the lighter bits are the same stuff as this. And it's where the original silicates have melted and the iron and the magnesium has gone away and you've just got these left. Now, the next thing that can happen, as it hasn't happened on the moon, but it's happened on Earth and it's happened on Mars, is if you get water there, you get those minerals can be altered, and they alter to clay minerals. We call them phyllosilicates, and these are sheets which have got silicates there, and now they've got water mixed in there as well. And this is, it's a sort of, I don't know, what size is it? A walnut size? No, it's smaller than that.
1: Smaller than
2: hazelnut.
1: A walnut. Yes.
2: Hazelnut sized little nugget. It's a palish green in colour. And this is a meteorite that has come from Mars. So this is a piece of Mars.
1: You mean it's broken off Mars?
2: It's an asteroid came and hit Mars and bits broke off it. And in here, we've got some of those sheet silicates which have got water in them. And we know there's been water on Mars. We know that there is water on the Earth. We actually know that there is water on the moon now in some places. But, you know, this is the reason why we think that there could well be life on Mars, because we've got these phyllosilicates there, these clay minerals, which some people have suggested might be a template for other molecules to sink down, to attach to form the membranes, which then enclosed cells to have the first earliest cells forming for, you know, whether you've got your nucleus in there and all that sort of stuff. So again, this is something else, which is the interface between chemistry and biology and then going on for life.
1: Well, thank you all very much. The conclusion that I have from this is on the whole, silicon is a jolly good thing.
3: Quite right.
2: Absolutely.
0: I think a life without silicon would be close to a life without sunshine.
1: Oh.
0: Or cheese.
1: My thanks go to Monica Grady, Kate Hendry and Andrea Seller. And thank you for listening to In Our Time from the BBC World Service. In Our Time is presented by me, Misha Glenny, and produced by Simon Tillotson. It's a BBC Studios production. 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
6: BBC World Service. It's midnight GMT. This is Oliver Conway with the newsroom. The US signs a nuclear cooperation pact with Saudi Arabia, despite fears it could allow the kingdom to develop a bomb.
7: Is smart strategic leadership. American companies leading Saudi's civilian program means US jobs, exports, and real influence, not ceding the field to China or Russia.
6: But Israel is very unhappy.
8: Enrichment of nuclear material on Saudi soil could lead to a regional nuclear arms race and a dangerous loss of control.
6: Also today, the trial of Venezuela's ousted leader Nicolas Maduro is set for next June. What's the view in Caracas? The Odyssey film boosts the book. And later.
9: From the data, the one that surprised me the most is AI and sign language. It's really, really mind-blowing and very interesting.
6: How young Nigerians are using AI to learn different languages. First, our top stories.
10: BBC News with Neil Nunes. The United States and Saudi Arabia have signed an agreement allowing the kingdom to develop a civilian nuclear energy program. The Trump administration says it'll benefit American industry, workers and supply chains while helping meet Saudi energy needs. The agreement now goes to the U.S. Congress. Sarah Smith has more from Washington.
11: The Trump administration has described the newly signed deal as a peaceful nuclear cooperation agreement and says it will uphold the highest standards of nuclear safety and non-proliferation. But critics fear it could lead to Saudi Arabia eventually developing a nuclear weapon. The multi-billion dollar agreement will see U.S. companies developing nuclear power plants in Saudi Arabia. A deal of this kind has been under discussion for years, envisaged as part of a wider agreement that would include Saudi diplomatic recognition of the State of Israel. But President Trump has not made that a condition. Saudi Arabia could also be allowed to enrich uranium on its own soil without having to accept strict international inspections.
10: The Iranian-backed Houthi movement in Yemen says it's attacked two Saudi oil tankers in the Red Sea. It follows Monday's announcement of an embargo against Saudi Arabia. Here's James Reed.
12: Soon after the Houthi announcement of attacks on shipping, Britain's Maritime Security Agency said it had received a report of one tanker being set on fire by a projectile. A number of ships had already changed course to avoid the risk of attack. Saudi Arabia had increased oil exports through the Red Sea to avoid Iran's blockade of the Strait of Hormuz. Now this route is also under threat, adding to the upward pressure on global energy prices and strengthening Iran's strategic position in the war with the United States.
10: The U.S. military says it's launched more strikes on Iranian military targets for the 12th consecutive night. The U.S. Central Command said it would continue to degrade Iran's ability to threaten civilian mariners and commercial vessels. It comes hours after President Trump threatened the U.S. would attack Iranian infrastructure every time Tehran fired on a ship.